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13: All right, welcome back to the program. I'm your guest host, Carl Jackson, sitting in for the great Eldersky. It's been an honor and a privilege to do so. He'll be back with you on Monday, so you have that to look

0: Let's go to the lines real quick. Welcome back to the Larry Elder Show. I am Carl Jackson sitting in. Let's go to Nancy. Nancy is calling from Philadelphia. Hello, Nancy. You got the mic.
1: Hi, Carl. You know I'm your number one fan. You made a comment earlier that there's nobody on the Democrat Party who can step in, you know, and push aside these democratic socialist communists, okay? And you said maybe the only exception is Fed. Oh, no, Carl. Who's the person who still wants to be president for her whole life? You know, because it's all about we have to have the next woman president. Oh, that would be Hillary Clinton.
0: Hillary.
1: She's going to step forward, dun-da-dun-da-dun, to the rescue Hillary because she's for women. She'll get all women. She'll say, you know, Bill and I, we've always been moderate, middle-of-the-road people. And guess what? Fetterman can be her running mate because all the Jews who were frightened to death of all the Islamist terrorists, they're like, we like Fetterman because he says nice things about Israel. Okay? Why is Hillary's second daughter, Huma Abedin, got married in a political marriage of convenience to Alex Soros? He has all the money for Hillary's campaign. Okay? Pay attention and stay tuned for some good October surprises.
0: I love it. I love it. Appreciate the call. I will say this. That makes lots of sense to me. I don't think Hillary would do it because of her age at this point. But I got to say, I think people are looking for a Hillary. It would make sense. If she were a little younger, I think she probably would. But it was obvious to me with the rigors of the campaign when she was trying to run against Trump or when she ran against Trump. I just don't think she could handle the rigors of a campaign at this point in time. But that makes total sense. And I think she could probably pull it off, at least becoming the Democrat nominee. If there were earlier times, they definitely need somebody like that to step up and be the adult in the room. But it is that's a good call. That's a good call. I see exactly where you mean, what you mean there. All right. So, I wanted to talk about Crazy Chicks. I mentioned the Cornell 7. And honestly, listen, this is just my opinion based upon what I've read thus far. I think the young lady got extremely embarrassed as word started to spread around the college campus that she had slept with so many guys. And you got so many young. This is what I hate. This is what I hate about the feminist movement. And what ladies will teach other ladies. It's not, I'm sorry, men and women aren't built the same. Our psyches aren't the same. Our sexual appetite is not the same. We're different. We're different. And trying to pretend otherwise is going to get people in trouble. It's going to get people hurt. And honestly, like I said, I can say the same for the frat guys. Man, you're going into a situation like that. You're asking for trouble, especially post Me Too movement. So all of these people are going to learn some very bad lessons, or some hard lessons, I should say. Till next time, don't grow where you're doing good. God bless you. Put the top down, low to the ground. I know
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2: 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In a world of noise, truth cuts through. This is 101.1 The Answer, where Little Rock comes to talk. 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
4: News this hour from Town Hall. I'm Keith Peters in Washington. Israeli Prime Minister Benjamin Netanyahu says the co-pilot accused of trying to take over a Fly Dubai flight to Israel underwent Islamist radical indoctrination. Mark Mayfield reports.
5: Netanyahu said Israeli investigators uncovered the information while examining the Omani national accused of attacking the plane's captain during Wednesday's flight from Dubai. Passengers and crew subdued the suspect before the plane carrying 174 people landed safely in Saudi Arabia. The United Arab Emirates is investigating possible terrorist intent, with Israel expected to participate. I'm Mark Mayfield.
4: The deaths of two Ole Miss students have led to the arrest of two men as police in the area issue a dire warning after a third overdose. Correspondent Laura Winters reports.
6: The warning issued about synthetic kratom following the deaths of the two students and a third overdose of a 22-year-old in the area who was not a student. Meanwhile, two smoke shop employees facing federal charges of possession of a controlled substance with intent to distribute after narcotics detectives finding more than 500 units of the substance in their store. The two employees worked at Puff's Vape Tobacco and Beer Store in Oxford, which is just outside the university. Laura Winters reporting.
4: Progressive lawmakers are looking to crack down on flock cameras. Senators Bernie Sanders and Jeff Merkley, as well as Representative Alexandria Ocasio-Cortez, unveiled legislation to ban federal agencies from using automatic license plate readers. The Ban Flock Act would also pause federal grant funding to state and local governments with contracts with companies like Flock. It also allows Americans to sue the federal government for using the readers. On Wall Street, the Dow by 250 points, the S&P 500 advanced 56. More at townhall.com.
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4: The future of a permanent daylight saving time bill is uncertain as the Senate adjourns ahead of November's midterm elections. Mark Mayfield explains.
5: The House passed the Sunshine Protection Act over the summer, and President Trump has supported the bill. But with experts discussing the negatives to permanent daylight saving time, the legislation now sits in the Senate, which isn't scheduled to return to the Capitol until the week of November 9th. Senate Majority Leader John Thune also previously cast doubt on the Sunshine Protection Act's ability to reach the required 60-vote threshold needed to pass. I'm Mark Mayfield.
4: This year's Kennedy Center Honors will be held at the Capital One Arena in downtown Washington, D.C., instead of the actual Performing Arts Center. This comes amid a political and legal fight putting the institution's future up in the air. Donald Trump wants his name on the building. News and analysis at townhall.com. From Washington, I'm Keith Peters. For whatever reason, a lot of people are kicking the can just a bit farther down the road.
9: Americans spent more than $160 billion using buy now, pay later plans last year. That according to research conducted by economists at the Fed. Experts say these plans are increasingly being used for everyday expenses. Things like groceries, utility bills, transportation, and even rent. Pay in four plans accounted for roughly half of that spending, with use of those plans up nearly 80% since 2023. Rich Thomason, Washington.
4: President Trump says Europe has agreed to release a massive amount of diesel oil reserves. This comes as prices for diesel have recently surged. AAA reports Friday's national average for a gallon of diesel is $6.37. The president says the process of releasing the diesel reserves will begin immediately. Town Hall.
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10: 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He'll go 180 degrees the other direction.
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11: On Monday, we'll have a great show for you. I mean, we always have a great show. This will be another great show. Bible Guys in the first hour. We'll talk to them, and then we will talk to the Power Panel to find out what they think of all the big news stories that we shake out of the trees from the weekend. That's all coming up here on the Dave Ellswick Show. Enjoy the weather, the break in the temperatures, and we'll get back together again on Monday.
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12: Morning, glory, and evening, grace, America. I'm Hugh Hewitt. It's Friday. We are joined by Ben Domenech. He is the opinion editor at the Daily Wire. He's a Fox News contributor. He's over on Fox Business doing sort of pugilistic things with an occasional guest, which I just figured out as well. I've got to find out if that's a regular thing. But, Ben, I want to start by saying it is my intuition based on your post that you may gamble a little bit. Am I right about that?
13: I partake occasionally, Hugh. Oh. Yes, on occasion.
12: Okay, so I have two very specific questions. But first, what is your general view of the envelopment of the culture by gambling?
13: So my general view is actually that envelopment has been largely exaggerated in terms of the way that it's depicted publicly. A lot of it is reacting to the nature of public advertising around gambling. Gambling has come out of the shadows, effectively. The vast majority of gambling, by the way, of course, that occurs across the country and as it has for years, is people who play the lottery and similar games. It's overwhelming in terms of a percentage. And in terms of sports gambling has been going on for forever. I've been gambling on sports since 25 years ago. And the truth is that people just have only become aware of it because it's now more public facing and legal, and so people are aware of it. I do think that there are problems associated with it, but I think that they are largely overblown as long as things are properly regulated and laws and rules are followed.
12: All right. Now, I make one bet a year, exactly one. I bet $500 on the Browns winning the American Football Conference. Yeah, to go to the Super Bowl. And that's just it's my insurance policy against having to buy Super Bowl tickets at market without having won a bonanza. What do you make of my strategery?
13: I think your strategery is sound. I think that that is a perfect example of someone who does not have any problems gambling. It is both logical. It gives you investment in your team, which I certainly approve of. And it also gives you hope. There is this aspect of hope that now exists, you know, that for many Cleveland fans over the years, you know, might have been lost more quickly.
12: Yeah, well, last night they beat.
13: There's still a glimmer.
12: That brings me to the Steelers,
13: man. Yes.
12: Well, let's rub it in. We're on in Steelers right now. Sorry, WPIT. We're going to slow down for your benefit. The Browns beat the Steelers for the fifth consecutive time on Thursday Night Football. We own them on Thursday night for some reason. Did you watch the game?
13: Yes, I did not watch the full game, but I watched the second half, and I think that this is demonstrably. I mean, look, you know, more power to you, Hugh, in the last week or so of Cleveland sports, that you have had enormous success, you know, thrown upon you unexpectedly.
12: Unexpectedly,
13: but hey, the clock turns to October. You know, those great orange and brown colors, they start looking great. People travel all over the place to see them in the trees. And look, it's the Browns are a very good team. They're not a great team, but they are a very good team.
12: Okay, well, you know your football, so I'm going to push you. Would you trade for Deshaun Watson for the Commanders for a fourth rounder?
13: No, I wouldn't, only because I still have faith in Jaden, and I don't have faith in this season for the Commanders, which is the kind of move that I think is, you know, you'd have to be a team that's closer to it. But here's the thing. I think, you know, no one had this story written. Nobody had this idea, you know, that this team could actually be just a few pieces away from being really good. And I think I've said on your program before, the thing about the Browns situation is that they've drafted really well. And so it was always kind of a situation where if they can get this quarterback situation working, then it would actually be a really good place to be. Well, it turns out, of all things, you know, this guy who has been cast off and written off and basically said, you know, he's just a bad guy. We're not going to, there's no future with him. It actually turns out he still can play quarterback. And not just that, I think that you actually, you know, this was almost an exorcism. You know, I know that you've beaten the Steelers before on Thursday nights. Thursday's very good for the Browns, historically and betting. And that's something that I'm certainly aware of, but it's also something that I think in this context, you are exercising some demons here. You know, this is you basically reasserting yourself.
12: Oh, hitting the field goal. I mean, didn't give us a 10% chance of hitting that field goal, but we did. So it was good. So this leads me to the biggest question of all, since we're talking about betting. What's the over under on date for the collapse of the Iranian regime?
13: That is a loaded question. I think that how much do you think that the midterms will factor into what Donald Trump does next? Because I think that is actually what helps determine what that over under looks like. If these midterms go badly, and look, you know, Hugh, I know that you have different people on who have different perspectives on how pessimistic they are. But from my perspective, the president is not going to respond to a negative midterm outcome by pulling back on the
12: I agree.
13: Front. I think
12: who could think he would react that way?
13: Yeah,
12: it's irrational.
13: He's totally out of character. So yeah. I think that the truth is, because I think these midterms are going to go badly, I actually think that the regime could be in very real trouble. I think that this is a situation where he might respond to this, you know, by truly doubling down, saying, hey, we should have done this beforehand. You know, maybe some of you said that timing-wise it would have been too risky to do too close to the election. But, you know, we all know that he's been teasing this stuff for a long time. And ultimately, when he has been teasing things like this, he likes to deliver on it. And I think that in the context post-election, he's very likely to do that. Now, that would be a very different, you know, reaction than I think some of the people, even in his own party, would necessarily want him to try to do. But I think that it's where his head is, and every indication that he has said publicly seems to bolster that.
12: Okay, now, Ben, there is a particular perspective I got, which is the presidential library perspective, which is all presidents begin to think about their presidential library just about now, and they're wondering about the main exhibit. I've not been to W's in Dallas. It's my wife's favorite. She cries because it's 9/11, opens it up. Mm-hmm. Nixon's got China. JFK's got Ichabod and Berliner. And unfortunately, Obama's got nothing except an ugly building because he didn't get anything done. But if Trump wants a big exhibit, it's the freedom for Iran, right? That's what it would be.
13: I think the Iran would be part of an overall exhibit about America's standing restored within the world. And I think that includes everything, basically. It includes Venezuela. It includes undoing so much when it came to a porous border, et cetera. Like the immigration stuff, that's going to be further in. But that opening exhibit is about made America strong again, made America great.
12: NATO, Greenland, do they fit in there?
13: Greenland, absolutely. I mean, all of those things fall in this. And I think that the Iran portion of it is there as well. Look, the spin, we can already see the spin happening, you know, and you're well aware of this. When the perspectives are, this is going to be about Iran. And then I think the more broader perspective is, this is about affordability within this economy, which is connected to Iran and connected to gas prices particularly. And then there's another sort of subsidiary one, which has percolated up, I think, in the last month or so, which is this is about the president going too hard on the immigration issue. And that's the one that I think is the most foolish and the most short-sighted in terms of the way that it accepts a media narrative that I just don't believe is true, that basically says, you know, when people voted for the president, they weren't actually expecting him to do what he promised. I think that they absolutely were. And I think that, you know, perhaps some people who were in different Hispanic communities across the country were not expecting that to happen, or, you know, have fallen away in terms of their, but a lot of those same people are the people who came out and voted for a Republican for the first time when it came to 2024. And I think that that is a cohort that Republican candidates can't necessarily count on, especially to be there in a midterm. So look, this is a situation where I think a lot of people are going to have different spins on this, and you have to be ready for pushing back against a lot of different narratives the media is going to try to run with, which one way or another are going to be designed to serve the interests of Democrats.
12: I'm going to talk with Ben during the break about the House and the Senate with some granularity, but we got 30 seconds, Ben. Has the United States won the battle for the Strait of Hormuz?
13: From my perspective, it absolutely has. But I also think that that's something that, you know, unfortunately is coming late enough in the game that a lot of Americans are not going to see the ramifications of it in time for it to affect the way that they view things on Election Day. And that's going to leave a lot of Republicans short.
12: Okay. I'm going to be right back with Ben during the break. You have to listen to the Big Weekend Pod to catch that. But don't go anywhere, America. Rich Goldberg, after the break, to talk to us about the Battle of the Hormuz Strait as well. Stay tuned. Ben will be talking with me on his House and Senate predictions right after this.
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7: Better. Welcome back, America. As promised, I'm joined now by Senior Advisor to the Foundation for the Defense of Democracies, Rich Goldberg. Rich has been everywhere since the war with Iran began, and he's been right wherever he's gone, and he's not being overt about taking a victory lap. But he should be. He ought to be running around every stadium track saying, I told you so, I told you so. Rich, what will this week be remembered for in terms of legacy media waking up to something?
8: This is the week that people realize we have won the Battle of Hormuz. The president, Secretary of Energy Chris Wright, Secretary of the Interior and Chairman of the Energy Dominance Council Doug Burgum, other senior members of the administration have been saying, over and over again in media, on TV, hey, we got 15 million barrels out last night. Hey, we have another 12 out. Hey, we had an 18 million barrel night last night. And you had all these analysts and subscription services and street notes in Wall Street saying, we don't see it. That's not there. Our service told us that we only had 5 or 6 million barrels come out. And, you know, to break through the noise, you go right to the sources and you say, where are you getting these numbers? And they will tell you if you ask. And they said, we're getting it from the U.S. Navy, from Central Command. There's a lieutenant or a commander sitting there taking notes from every ship captain who is signing up for an escort mission, telling the United States military, I want to come through tonight. Tell me how to do it. Here's how much oil I have. Here's how much gas I have. And they send it up the chain all the way until the president knows exactly how much comes out every night. Well, finally, they've had to go back and say, what are we missing here? How are we not analyzing this? It's obviously a covert operation that the military is running of how they're actually getting the oil out. And finally, these subscription services have started to update their processes. They're seeing the loadings. They're seeing the oil move. They're all acknowledging, and the press is now acknowledging, that the tide has turned. Iran does not control the Strait of Hormuz. When the president declared, and everybody yelled, oh, it's not true, it's terrible, what is he saying? When the president said, we control the Strait of Hormuz, that has been confirmed this week. We control the Strait of Hormuz, not Iran.
7: At the time we talk, oil is at $91.21, that's West Texas crude, $91 and change. Do you expect it to continue to go down absent an attempt by Iran, and we'll come to this, to try their version of the Battle of the Bulge?
8: I think as you see Saudi come back on, having moved as fast as possible to repair the east-west Saudi pipeline, if you continue to see loadings into the Red Sea, if you continue to see shipping going through the Bab el-Mandeb and the Suez Canal without the Houthis successful in interfering with that, and for now the president, through diplomacy, has handled that to keep their attention only on the Saudis. And if the pipeline infrastructure continues to go up to maximum capacity and we continue doing what we're doing in the Strait of Hormuz, yes, I would expect a downward pressure on the prices. And of course, the president himself continues to have the bully pulpit. And so when he says, I expect something to change dramatically, I expect this to come to an end because they can't hold out much longer. They're just waiting for the midterm election. Somebody in Tehran, I mean, understand this. Somebody in Tehran has convinced themselves that if Democrats take control of the Congress, that will cripple the president. He can't conduct the war anymore. He's going to have to sue for peace. And so even though they can't pay people and they're running out of money and they might be out of money in the next few days, according to Scott Bessent, the Treasury Secretary, they're pleading with everybody, just hold on. Don't get paid for a few more weeks. The election is coming and Trump will be destroyed and we will win. And I think what President Trump is acknowledging is saying, you're going to wake up that morning after the election day in America, and you're going to realize I'm still the president. I still control foreign policy. I still control the military. You still have no money, and I'm going to continue making it worse. And oh, by the way, the election's behind us, and I have a lot of other options. So I think the market has to hedge that oil prices will come down after the election because the Iranians cannot hold out much longer.
7: Now, Rich Goldberg, Senator Tom Cotton sent a letter, famous letter, to the Iranian government when the JCPOA was on the table, saying, this is how our government works, so don't put a lot of stock in the JCPOA. Do they not have any idea about the foreign affairs power of the president? Have they talked themselves into the idea that he can't do things that he wants to do because they're D's in the majority leader and the speaker's name?
8: I think that there are people in and around the Democratic Party. There are people who have served in government before. Let's name names. Somebody like a Rob Malley, right? He was Joe Biden's special envoy for Iran. We know he talks to the Iranians. He's been friendly with Iranian leaders like Javad Zarif and others for a long, long time. They all send messages. They have other people in the ecosystem like Atrita Parsi who talks to the Iranians. And so, yeah, they're all in a meeting with Democrats and strategists and saying, okay, we're going to cut off appropriations. We're going to have amendments. You know, we're going to have oversight hearings. We're going to put the pressure on. You saw Senate Democrats unveiling, you know, very publicly. They intend to, you know, make moves to try to cripple the president. They're going to try anything they can in the appropriations process. It's like 20 years ago with Nancy Pelosi during the Bush administration in Iraq. They have dreams of doing all these things as if there's a comparison between what's going on right now and what was going on in Iraq 20 years ago on the ground with the bloodshed and the losses every day. I mean, it's just amazing that they can even think in their brains there's anything like this going on. But the Iranians read our press, because the press covers what the Senate Democrats say. And then they hear from the Tritiparsis, the Rob Malleys, other people saying, oh, this could work. This could work. You'll see. Just hold on. You know, this could happen. And so it reinforces their thinking here. And so I think that's why the president and Secretary Marco Rubio have gone very public and saying, we know you're thinking this. You should be, you know, get it out of your head. It's not going to matter. We have the cards and we'll be here two more years no matter what.
7: I wish they would say, just read the Foundation for the Defense of Democracies. Read Goldberg and Cliff May and read Dubowitz and read Mark Montgomery and read Benham, and then you'll know
8: or
7: what's
8: really
7: going on.
8: Or just watch Hugh Hewitt. How about just watch Hugh Hewitt?
7: Long enough. I have to go to politics as well. Here, I got 2 minutes left. I have one fear, Rich. Tell me what you think about this, which is the Battle of the Bulge. They're desperate. They got nothing left, but they've got a couple of hundred missiles that they can pop off at once, and they throw everything they can in an attempt to shock the system. They might even attack Israel. How do you rate the probability of a Battle of the Bulge scenario from Iran?
8: Yeah, I think to sum this up, the Iranians know that if they attack directly the energy infrastructure of the Arab Gulf, they will get hit back. If they attack Israel directly, they will get hit back. So they have not done that. They have tried to get Iraqi militias. They've tried to get the Houthis. And when they use their missiles, they attack U.S. military bases, and the president wants to keep the status quo for the time being in place. That means they only have a couple options. It's either through perhaps the invisible hand of the U.S. and Israel covertly helping the people foment something on the ground that could be already bubbling up. It could be just financial collapse. It could be capitulation on our terms. Or you're right. You go off like, Thelma and Louise off the cliff in a blaze of glory, knowing that it's all going to come back on you. In any of those circumstances, those are bad options for the regime, because it's going to end poorly in each of those cases for the regime.
7: Poorly enough, 30 seconds, Rich, that the regime might collapse before the end of the year?
8: I would rate that with a non-existent percentage, above 25%. I would hope 50%. But financially speaking, I really, I don't have the intelligence. I can't see how much money they have. I really can't understand how they could last to the end of the year having no money.
7: I agree with Rich Goldberg. Everyone should be following Rich on X, Rich_Goldberg. Go to the Foundation for the Defense of Democracy. Follow all of their people. They've been right for 8 months on everything. Nobody else has. So start reading the people who are right, like Rich Goldberg. Rich, thank you. Have a good weekend. I'll be right back, America.
9: With SRN News, I'm Keith Peters in Washington. Attorneys for Krista Pike are releasing an update about her condition following Wednesday night's botched execution attempt. They say she remains in critical condition in a Nashville hospital, is unconscious and on a ventilator. Pike is also being treated for swollen, burned, and blistered arms. President Trump is backing Alabama's Republican candidate for governor, Tommy Tuberville. In the latest stop in his midterm push, Trump told supporters in Mobile Friday they have to get out and vote. Trump is pumping up Republican candidates as he celebrates the groundbreaking of Mobile's new $4 billion bridge. On Wall Street, the Dow up by 250 points, the NASDAQ rose 319, the S&P 500 advanced 56. More details at srnnews.com.
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7: Welcome back, America. I'm Hugh Hewitt, joined by Jonathan Williams. Jonathan is the president and chief economist at the American Legislative Exchange Council, great sponsor of my program, ALEC, ALEC.org/Hugh. Jonathan, probably the state in which I have the greatest share of audience is California, because we go from Eureka to San Diego, every major market. They have to vote on Prop 40. So this is an opportunity for you to tell them why they should not vote on Prop 40. Explain what that is to people and why it's such a nightmare.
16: Well, I mean, just from a policy perspective, Hugh, I mean, this is one of the most cell phone goals in the history of state policy if it passes in California. It's the one-time wealth tax right on billionaires, and I guess it's supposedly one time. We'll see if revenue needs, according to the governing class in Sacramento, are too great. I imagine they might come back for another bite at the apple in future years. But there's a lot of concerns that, you know, this is going to drive away even more residents from California. And they're not even just concerns that are hypothetical. I mean, we've already seen many billionaires decide to pick up and leave the state because, as you know, Hugh, this proposition, if passed by California voters this fall, is retroactive to those residents of the state as of January 1st. Now, it tells you something, Hugh, that if even Gavin Newsom opposes this proposal, is something that's dangerous for the state of California. That should send shivers down the spine of every taxpayer, because obviously it directly impacts the billionaires, but it's going to have a huge adverse impact on California's success in the years ahead.
7: Jonathan, what do people not understand about capital being mobile? It can move. It does move. It doesn't like to be taxed. It will leave the state. How hard is that for Democrats or proponents of this tax to get? It's not like high science.
16: Well, as President Reagan would always say, it's not that they're ignorant, it's just that they know so much that isn't so. But, you know, one of the great speakers over the years, the late, great Jack Kemp, you know, always talked about states and the way you raise revenue, whether it's states or federal or local unit of government. You don't raise more revenue over the long term by raising rates and things like these propositions. You raise revenue by increasing the amount of taxpayers in your state. And that is obviously the thing that California has lost so much of in recent years, because they keep making these unforced errors on tax policy. And this would be a nail in the coffin, I think, for the future of California if it does indeed pass this fall.
7: You know, You have other states listed in my notes, Jonathan. Hawaii, Maine, Massachusetts, New York, and Washington that are considering a new bracket for millionaires. I'm in Maine right now. I was talking last night with someone who will not move here because of the tax structure of Maine. Don't Democrats understand that they're never going to get out of the bottom of the rich states, poor states ranking if they keep doing stuff like this?
16: Well, and it's just a travesty what they've done to some of these just incredibly beautiful states. As you know, Hugh, I lived in Maine for a while earlier on in my life, and just such an amazing place. And to see the progressives now look to really tax those that really have made Maine great for so many years, and places even like Hawaii. But, you know, another one that's very concerning, Hugh, is what is being proposed right now in Colorado as well. That would nearly double the state's income tax and take it from a flat income tax that has been such a great thing for Colorado over the years to a progressive income tax and take that bracket up to over 8%, which, you know, that would put Colorado in with the likes of those states that you just mentioned. It'd be, you know, California of the Rocky Mountain West. The only problem for Colorado is it's sitting right on the doorstep of Wyoming, a no income tax state in the Four Corners region. It has Arizona at a 2.5% flat tax, and it's got Utah, the number one state in America for all 19 years in rich states, poor states. So to talk about a really unforced economic error for Colorado would be to eliminate the flat tax and go to a progressive income tax as well.
7: But Jonathan Williams, not all news is bad news. North Carolina has a measure to cap the state's income tax at 3.5%. Does it look good? Have you seen polling on this?
16: You know, I haven't seen polling recently on it, Hugh, but I mean, as you know this North Carolina story well, it has been one of the great success stories in the last decade with tax cuts. And it's been something that they have a current cap in the Constitution, and this would lower that cap to 3.5%. You know, they realize what's happening all around them. South Carolina, as we've talked about on the show, passed a monumental tax reform this year and have a pathway to get to zero on the income tax. And, you know, the politics are going to be interesting in North Carolina this fall. But I think the conservatives there that are looking to pass this measure are thinking ahead to say, we want to preserve this advantage that we've created based on the great tax reform of the last decade in North Carolina.
7: You know, Jonathan, before the election, we have to do an extended segment or two on every ballot measure of consequence in the states. I know you follow them all over at ALEC. Let's just let the national audience know about them. In the meantime, get Rich States, Poor States. It's free. RichStatesPoorStates.com. Find out where yours is. And roll into ALEC, ALEC.org/you. If you're a state legislator adjacent to them or just concerned about the future of your state, it's the best publication and organization out there. ALEC.org/you. Stay tuned.

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10: Welcome back, America. I don't know what you've got planned for this weekend. It's the time of year where people are putting mulch down and covering all. You might have a bad back, 16 tons of work ahead of you this weekend. So don't forget your relief factor. Took an hour one. I'm reminding you an hour two. Been my sponsor for more than 15 years. It's the only supplement I've taken for more than 20 years. Icarin and curcumin is Veratron Omega. It's fabulous. It works. It does the job. I don't take aspirin. I try to avoid Tylenol. I try and avoid Aleve. I can't take Aleve. That's an NSAID. So you need an all-natural anti-inflammatory. It's Relief Factor. And I can tell you, after 15 years, I got my 10K in this morning. going to do at least that much tomorrow, weather permitting, and it's because Relief Factor keeps me in the game. 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They lose money on every first 3-week pack. 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
1: All right, it's hard to get dumber than that. Troy Jackson said some remarkably dumb things. But can we hear it again? Because it's just, it's hard to get dumber than we are in a dictatorship. Cut number one.
2: I think that having oversight over agencies, having, being able to vet candidates, being able to vet Supreme Court justices, judges, things like that. I mean, I don't feel that that's happening now. Mm-hmm. And I do think that that's a big part of Congress's role or a legislative role. It's not supposed to be a dictatorship, and that's what we, in my opinion, have right now.
1: Supreme Court justice to go up with Justice Ketanji Brown Jackson, Democrat. So is he saying she was not vetted, and that would explain her rulings? Or is he saying, well, he's saying nothing. He doesn't have any idea what he's talking about. He is never going to win the spelling bee. He's caught up in a corruption scandal now because he directed a $200,000 contract, it is alleged, to his son's lobbying firm. I don't think it's going to be close in Maine. I feel good about the way Texas is going. And listen to me, I'm on in Houston, San Antonio, Dallas, McAllen, you name it. I'm on in Texas, Beaumont. Here's the deal. John Cornyn's a friend of mine. He's a great American. I really want him to get back, sent back. Former Texas Supreme Court Justice. Love the guy. Friend of the program. And I thought he should have won the nomination. He didn't. I'd vote for Ken Paxton in 5 seconds. You just got to remember, the Senate operates as a body, and it's a party system, and we got to have 51, 52, or 53 for any future nominations that have to be considered. Let's also check in on Abdul El-Sayed at The Ringer. That's a higher learning podcast with Van Lathan, cut number 9.
3: With that. I'd agree with that 100%. Look, and I would argue that our, like, let's separate, and you asked me about, you call yourself a capitalist.
4: Certainly.
3: I gave you the definition of capitalism. I would just argue that America has never actually had a pure form of capitalism. We had closer to purity, but even then, when I talked about the 50s and 60s, mm-hmm. that was the exclusion of black folk, you know, by way of Jim Crow and segregation and all the redlining, right. everything. Mm-hmm. So, you know, if you're black in America, you've never actually had access to a real capitalism. You had your labor extracted from you via, like, the most fundamentally unethical, immoral act of placing somebody in slavery. Mm-hmm. And then we've excluded black folk in different ways. We still exclude black folk in different ways from full participation in capitalism via access to capital, via access to good schools, via access to health care, via access to all these things.
1: You know, this is just nonsense served on a platter of pandering, pandering, pandering, pandering. Does it work? I don't think it works. He has a huge problem with the black vote in Detroit. It all went to Haley Stevens. They don't trust him. There's a historic tension between the Arab American and black American communities in Detroit, and I don't think he's going to overcome it by talking about you've never had access to capitalism. Meanwhile, Mike Rogers has a new ad out, cut number 10.
5: I'm a Persian American. My family escaped oppression in Iran to find freedom in America. Abdul El-Sayed is a real threat to our national security and our values. Abdul raises money from dangerous people who finance terrorist networks, and his family has been linked to the Muslim Brotherhood and Al-Qaeda. I know the threats of radical Islam, and I know Abdul El-Sayed can never, ever be a U.S. senator.
6: I'm Mike Rogers, and I approve this message.
1: Mike Rogers is running a very disciplined campaign, and he is going right at it. All right, no dancing around this. Abdul Sayed is a radical. Abdul Sayed is a menace. Abdul El-Sayed should not be in the United States Senate or anywhere near that. It's a dead heat in the polls, but I think the polls are skewed very badly up there because, A, Republicans don't talk to him, and, B, people just don't want to get involved with telling you what they really think about Abdul El-Sayed. So we will see. I'm feeling pretty good about the elections this week because we've won the Battle of Hormuz. But let's find out what Tarzana Joe has to rhyme about when we come back to the Hugh Hewitt Show.
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0: back, America. Time for the poet laureate of the Hugh Hewitt Show, Tarzana Joe. Hello, Joe. Oh.
1: Oh, you.
0: Dapper Joe.
1: Thank you. Trying my best. Look good on the radio. There was some ugly and sad news this week, but there was also some wonderful news. It was kind of a milestone week in space travel as SpaceX launched three separate rockets on the same day. And I could see one of them that blasted off from Vandenberg from my front porch. And I know this has happened before with SpaceX boosters, but it's the first time I've seen it live. I saw the Falcon booster land. The world is new and brave. I have to think that old Von Braun is singing in his grave. It settled on its landing pad, tall and straight it stood, just the way those films he made with Disney said it would. And Goddard must be smiling, having seen the exegesis, dismantling the New York Times for slandering his thesis. Their sneering editorial, a stain they can't erase, smugly claimed that rocketry would never work in space. Huh. So we ignored his insights, just like he never said them. But in Russia and in Germany, you can bet they read them. I ought to mention Korolev as part of this discussion. If Stalin hadn't purged him, we might all be speaking Russian. Exiled to Kolyma, a place that sounds so foreign, reprieved to put in orbit both the Sputnik and Gagarin. So look into the heavens, so alluring and so vast. The promise of the future was imagined in the past. Tomorrow may be brighter than the skeptics make it seem. The world is full of wonder, and we're still allowed to dream. That's Take Flight by Tarzana Joe.
0: A beautiful poem, Joe. And if you are an enthusiast,
1: a little history lesson,
0: flight, you will go and get that at tarzanajoe.com. I'm sure you do underwater sea exploration, overland endurance exploration, mountain climbing, but space is your...
1: Wherever you go,
0: it's your sweet spot.
1: Ride a bicycle, I'll be there for you with a ride.
0: If you need a poem, you write Tarzana Joe at tarzanajoe.com. There's a button there that says, I need a poem. How is the new website working out, Joe?
1: It works brilliantly. You can look up any poem. If you remember, oh, he wrote a poem about space travel 5 years ago. I want to see that one, too. You just put in space travel. You find the poem. It's great.
0: Oh, tarzanajoe.com. If you need a poem for a wedding, for an anniversary, a retirement, a coming or a going, the arrival of a baby, whatever. It might even be a eulogy. Tarzana Joe will work with you. His rates are reasonable. Write him at Tarzana Joe at Reagan. No, stop. That's old. Just go to the website, tarzanajoe.com, and hit I need a poem. That's the better way, right, Joe?
1: That's the best way.
0: That's the only way. Tarzanajoe.com. Thank you, Joe. Don't go anywhere,
1: thank
0: America.
1: You.
0: Dr. Larry Arn is back after being missing in action for a few weeks. He's back. Don't go anywhere.
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0: glory and evening grace, America. I'm Hugh Hewitt. That music means it's the last broadcast hour of the week, and that means it's the Hillsdale Dialogue. Time for Dr. Larry Arndt, president of Hillsdale College, to be back. I don't know if the leaves are turning in Hillsdale yet. It's October, Dr. Arndt. Are we having a good fall? Is it a good start? Are you winning football games at Hillsdale?
1: We're 3-1, and we lost to a top 10 team on the last play of the game when they blocked a field goal. So we're pretty good, I think.
0: And that have you got one of those big offensive linemen that you send to the NFL every 4 or 5 years?
1: We've got several of them. And we have a new coach. Well, this is his third year, and he's a really great guy. He's a Hillsdale graduate. He was an offensive lineman, which we all know score the highest on the NFL intelligence team. They give them all. We offensive linemen are smart, and it's just that I was not very good, so I'm not that smart either. But he's a brilliant guy, and we're sort of creative, and we're faster. And the football team has the same academic standards as the rest of the college. So I'm proud of all that.
0: Well, I wish the Chargers well. They're a very good program up there, as is their athletic department, their cross-country team. A Hillsdale cross-country runner, your friend and mine, Jack Butler, became sort of a star of stage and screen this week when he made a video. He wrote a piece on cross-country for the journal, but he made a video about not having eaten sugar since he was 14, but he had to eat his wedding cake. That's a little odd, don't you think?
1: Well, I hope he had a good honeymoon despite his unpreparedness.
0: Yeah, I mean, no sugar.
1: Yeah. Oh, our women's pistol team just won the national championship.
0: Wow.
1: And two of our shotgun shooters, a girl and a boy, just made the U.S. national team, which means they're poised to compete to get on the Olympic team.
0: Once you're that good at shooting, do you even have to recruit, or do the shooters find you?
1: Well, they find us. We have a really, it's a very odd thing. A man left us a farm in Minnesota. We never met the man, and this is 20 years ago. And we sold the farm for $1.4 million, which is too much to give back and not enough to do it. And it was for shooting sports, and we didn't have any. And so we started working away at the fringes. I don't believe in spending money till you get it. But a lot of people have been very generous with us, and we have a world-class facility now. I'm not exaggerating. The International Paralympic Indoor Shooting is going to be at Hillsdale College next year. And the U.S. Olympic teams use us as a home, we're their official home. So it's just gotten completely out of hand. And,
0: one more question in that regard. My brother-in-law, before he got old, used to teach people how to do the biathlon, where you would ski and lie down and shoot. Does Hillsdale do the biathlon? Because you get enough snow.
1: No, we don't get enough snow. We're in the tropics of the upper Midwest. And I'm tempted by the idea this year. Apparently, you can do this for like $100,000, which is a lot of money. But I'm tempted by the idea of getting a used cooler and building a skating rink in the front campus so we can skate in the winter.
0: Oh, that would be well, you should do that.
1: Be fun.
0: Yeah, well, somebody out there, send Dr. Arndt $100,000 and tell him to build a skating rink so that they can have a Christmas tree on it.
1: Huh? Yeah, we have
0: Dr. Arndt, I got to ask you about two things unrelated. First of all, the last 2 weeks we've had Professor Stephen Smith talking about his video course on the Iliad. He is a 5-star guest teacher, lecturer, expert on the Iliad. Has that course gone through the roof, or do they all go through the roof?
1: They all do. That's a particularly good one. The Odyssey by Ben Whalen in that same department, the English department. There's a bunch of show ponies in the English department. They're just awesome teachers. And it's last year, there were 50 seniors in our graduating class who were English majors, and that was the most. They're very hard graders too. That's another thing. You're not likely to get a really high grade point average, or you're likely to get a lower one if you major in English. But the kids flock to it because they're inspiring. And you're right about Steve. Steve is a dean, right? I mean, he's a big wheel around here. And he's just an awesome colleague. You know,
0: I spoke with him about the advantages of having a big lecture hall so that he could share the Iliad with a lot of people versus he does small classes. Where does the president of the college come down on big lecture hall classes for great professors teaching topics that a lot of people want to listen to?
1: Yeah, you beat me up about that once before. It is a good idea. The only one who does that right now is I teach two lectures a term to the seniors in what we call our capstone course, which we're getting ready to change and make more hard. But at places where they do that, it means that you have small seminars with teaching assistants, and we don't have those here. We grade our own papers, and we have our own office hours. All of us, Steve Smith grades papers, just like everybody else here. And he has office hours for the students. So that's a good thing to do. Now, I have thought about it a lot, though. And who knows, I might found some kind of faculty lecture series where the best of them, because some of them are, very popular and tremendous lecturers. Steve doesn't really lecture in his classes. He's just a really good talker. Classes at Hillsdale, the average size is 20 or a little under, I think. And what's a class like? Well, first of all, there's just us in the room, right? And that means the professor ends up talking the most, but the students talk a lot. And some people are like me, and I start out by asking questions. And I think the way Steve does it, I've been in a couple of his classes, and I think the way he does it is he starts out by saying a few things and then reading a passage from a book. That's another complicated thing about teaching literature. Like if you're teaching history, you can pick the great documents from history, and you can publish a reader. Our Constitution reader and our history readers are such things, and they're very good. You can get them from the college. And we go through those, and we talk about the documents and the events that produced them. So you've got the original source in front of you, and you can make it a manageable scope. If you're teaching literature, any books that are worth reading over time, which are the only ones we read, they're a whole. They're an integrity. And so doing excerpts from them does violence to them. And so we struggle with that a lot because it's part of a larger problem, which has to do with the amount of things there are to know and human capacity or incapacity. We can't know everything, and we learn one thing at a time. And so education is it's an alternation between depth and surveying to get some sense of larger.
0: Well, things. The argument for your senior lecturer class, your esteemed lecturer class, is simply that to taste is to be addicted. And if you add Stephen Smith to two lectures on the Iliad, the student body will read it. If you did two lectures on Churchill, they will dive into My Young Life. Wilfred McClay talk about settling the West, they'll go read the whole thing. It's about addicting them.
1: So you went to Harvard, and my son-in-law, Mr. O'Toole, who's been on this program and got his PhD in Plato at the University of Texas, studied with a very well-known man, I know him well, named Tom Pangle. And apparently he is a tremendous lecturer, and undergraduates hardly ever get to talk to him, as Dan described it to me, but they get to sit 80 or 100 or more in a classroom and hear him lecture. Apparently he does it for precisely 60 minutes every time, and they're riveting and great. And it's only the graduate students who get close personal attention from him. And that's common in bigger universities. Here, everybody knows everybody. And see, the core curriculum, right? It's half the curriculum. And that means everybody gets a taste of everything. I learned just this week, by the way, we have a lot of kids go to MIT and major in and get a PhD in physics there. And the chairman
0: of course they do.
1: Cosmic. And he's got a core course that in physics everybody has to take it. And apparently he starts the first class saying, "I'm not going to turn you into a physicist if you're going to know what physics is after this is over." So there, you get your take.
0: They already know. I'll tell you, I'm not surprised you sent a lot of people to that horrific place at Porter Square. Don't go anywhere, America. I'll be right back with Dr. Arn.
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6: Ronald Reagan understood that freedom sometimes requires more than quiet diplomacy. It requires moral clarity. On June 12, 1987, standing before the Brandenburg Gate in a divided Berlin, Reagan issued a direct challenge to Soviet leader Mikhail Gorbachev. "Mr. Gorbachev, tear down this wall." The Berlin Wall was more than concrete and barbed wire. It represented a system that restricted movement, divided families, and denied millions the freedoms Americans often take for granted. Reagan refused to treat that division as permanent. He understood that free nations must be willing to identify the difference between liberty and oppression, and have the courage to say so. 2 years later, the Berlin Wall fell. Freedom survives when people refuse to accept tyranny as inevitable. So when freedom is challenged today, will we have the courage to defend it with the same clarity?
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0: Welcome back, America. I'm Hugh Hewitt. Dr. Arn is my guest. The Hillsdale Dialogue is underway. I want to finish up on MIT, Dr. Arn. John Sununu was on last week. He's running for Senate in New Hampshire. He went to MIT. His brother went to MIT. His father went to MIT. No wonder New Hampshire is so wonderfully run, because if you just have engineers from MIT, they're going to run things well.
1: Yeah, Massey from Kentucky, who lost his seat and fights with Donald Trump, is a Republican. He went to MIT, and he met his wife at MIT, and they're both from a little town in Kentucky that nobody ever went to MIT from. They're pretty smart people.
0: MIT cares about scores. They're not much on sociability. They care about whether you know physics. Second thing I want to talk to you that is not current events. 2 weeks ago today, I was at the Blake Center, Hillsdale's Lantern in Connecticut, which is otherwise a forsaken land of liberal government and unfunded pension liabilities. And Alan and Leonore Crippen, the Reverend Right Reverend Alan Crippen, were fabulous hosts. And you've got a lot of supporters in the Nutmeg State. And the Blake Center is everything you told me it would be. It's a great, great outpost of reason.
1: Well, I think there's it is the funniest thing in the world, that thing. Mr. Presley Blake, who's the founder of Friendly's Ice Cream, called me when he was 103 years old. He died at 105 and offered me that place. And I didn't really want it. And I went over there and looked at it, and of course there's a replica of Monticello that he built on it. He had sold that, and he wanted to give us the whole property and some money to take care of it, which he has done. And I thought, I looked it up. There's more than 1 million Imprimis readers within an hour's drive of that place. And so we have events there, and it's sort of coming into form now. Thank you for going out there. A lot of people go. It's fun. We have the idea of keeping knowledge alive on our campus through fierce activity and then radiating that everywhere in the country. And the Blake Center, as this program, is such a way. And that's what we do. And,
0: it's very well run. It had a wonderful crowd and a great group of Hillsdale supporters. I would recommend that they find and sign up for the Blake Center on Faith and Freedom's outreach. Now, Dr. Arn, I sent you a Wall Street Journal story on colleges that are slashing the cost of tuition and being transparent about tuition and no longer playing the rack rate discounted by the scholarship. In other words, the hocus-pocus stuff. I still don't think they're going to be able to save their colleges because they're not addressing the root problem, which is a birth dearth and a collapse of quality. But what did you make of that article?
1: Well, I didn't read it, but I didn't get it, as far as I know. But I know a fair amount about that, of course. I'm in that business. But, we know from our auditors that colleges, liberal arts colleges, tend to charge all in about $50,000 for tuition alone, I think. Ours is cheaper than that. And they collect most of it, but somewhere between 30 and 60 or 70% of that comes from the government. And that's called what the government gives them for student aid. They count as student payments. So at Hillsdale College, we collect about the same amount from the kids, but we give enormous amounts of financial aid, and we have some money to support that. There have been two studies this summer that say that 423, one of them said, and 430, it's interesting that the two were rather close, private liberal arts colleges are going to go broke. Well, there are only 650 of them. So it's a mess, right? And things are changing, there are fewer kids going and see. We lose money on every kid, which alters our attitude to the kids, right? We don't have to keep them to survive.
0: Right.
1: And we're spending way more on them than they're paying. And, it's not easy to get into Hillsdale College. And so, you know, they come with a commitment to work. And, you know, we have the latitude with them of setting out to do a good job and make it work financially for everybody. I just had a kid who's I won't call him a favorite of mine because I don't talk that way about students, but I found out he was in financial trouble, and I called him in, gave him a big lecture, and helped him out. And we do that all the time because we're in the success business here. And what success is measured at is, do they grow in intellect and character and become fine people? That's what we're after, and we have the latitude to pursue that, partly because we don't take any money from the government, partly because we have enough money to go along so far.
0: Minutes of the break. And do you teach them financial literacy at Hillsdale?
1: Yeah, we have courses on that. But, you know, remember, like if you're a really smart person and you can come to Hillsdale College and study physics and chemistry and biology and art, because the core is everything, right? Literature, history, economics, all that. 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And, you know, everybody has to take a college level serious mathematics course here. So lots of kids, we have a very thriving accounting department.
0: Well, those people will know what they're doing. But we'll come back with Dr. Arn in a moment and move on to AI. 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I should also add, however, when we come back next week to Churchill, we will be using this edition. Winston Churchill, their finest hour. We're getting to the Battle of Britain. We're getting to Can London Hold On? We're getting to the Wizards' War, the Secret War. There's a lot coming up that you do not want to miss. If you have not yet gotten this, it's paperback, right? You can just go to Amazon, Volume 2 of the Memoirs for World War II. I like all six volumes. I think you'll find them fascinating. It's a work of genius. It's a work by a man who really understood what he was doing. But all I can tell you is, do give it a shot. Winston Churchill, their finest hour. I'm in the Relief Factor studio. And even in the Hillsdale Dialogue, I got to remind you, I took it in hour number one on Friday, reminding you now, don't leave home without it. Got my 10K in this morning, got another longer one scheduled for tomorrow morning. Weather's holding up as I wrap up here in the north and get ready for the Beltway. I want to get some miles in and enjoy the leaves as they turn, all that kind of stuff. That means a lot of Relief Factor. 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
2: With SRN News, I'm Ron Taylor. Making news tonight, President Trump is praising Alabama's Republican candidate for Governor Tommy Tuberville and other midterm candidates in Mobile last night. It's the latest stop in his midterm push. The president told supporters Friday they have to get out and vote. He's pumping up Republican candidates as he celebrates the groundbreaking of Mobile's new $4 billion bridge. Tomorrow, the president will be in Ohio to deliver remarks in Vandalia outside of Dayton. The Fly Dubai co-pilot accused of stabbing the captain of a passenger jet mid-flight was reportedly banned previously from flying over fears he had adopted radical ideological views. He was grounded by Oman Air in 2024 after the airline found that he'd been visiting radical Islamic websites and was assigned to a desk job. The reports indicate officials are now investigating how the Omanian national was cleared to be in the cockpit of the Fly Dubai plane headed for Israel. This is SRN News.
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6: Republicans lose the House or the Senate or both, and then not only is President Trump going to have the war in Iran to worry about, he's going to have the war at home to worry about because they're going to be coming after him daily. 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The CBS News poll on socialism in the Democratic Party, 58% were favorable towards socialism. And 50% were unfavorable towards capitalism. And when you have a Democrat college graduate, it was 78% were favorable towards socialism. That spells a big problem for our country going forward if that trend doesn't change. I mean, they're using their hatred against Trump and a lot of big media sources to promote their agenda right now to implement some of these socialist ideas.
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0: Welcome back, America. Hugh Hewitt with Dr. Larry Arnn, President of Hillsdale College. Dr. Arnn, on Tuesday of this week, President Trump had a dozen to 15 of the world's biggest entrepreneurs in artificial, or as President Trump likes to call it, super intelligence, SI, AISI, to the White House to talk about the dangers it poses. A, I'd like to know whether you think it's dangerous. B, what does Hillsdale say about technology in the classroom? And C, if it was really dangerous, wouldn't its upside be more obvious to us? Like, wouldn't they have invented desalinization plants to make water purification cheaper, easier, and less energy intensive? Until I see breakthroughs on the upside, I don't worry about breakthroughs on the downside. What do you think?
1: Well, I actually think both things. I mean, first of all, I think the left has adopted the regulation of it as an attempt to control it and therefore control us, which they are very interested in doing. That's very dangerous, no question about it. I think that it's dangerous to us. Well, put it in the context of young people. You asked me what we are doing about it. We're going to increase the number significantly of in-person comprehensive exams, oral and written.
0: Huh.
1: And the reason is AI is a being that you can talk to, the first time we've been able to talk to a non-human being, and it knows, you know, roughly everything. And so what it will tend to do, as Google has tended to do already, is turn our knowledge into episodes and incidents and reduce the amount that we have to remember. And so what you have to do to get yourself educated is you have to learn the definitions of things, fundamental words. That takes years, by the way. You know, what is physics? What does that word mean, right? It's actually the Greek word for nature. How did it come to be modern physics? That takes years to learn things like that, and there's a huge number of them, right? And then the second thing you have to do is you have to integrate your knowledge of things so that you know how kinds of things are related to each other. That's why we have a core curriculum at Hillsdale College. We study the natural world and the human world and how they come together, ultimately, in the divine or comprehensive world. So you have to do that. And then another thing you have to do is you have to go deep into some subject so that you can understand what it is to have serious knowledge of something as opposed to working knowledge of something. Well, that's a big task. And so we don't want our students to turn their educations into a series of questions of AI and get immediate answers that are, by the way, pretty good. So we all face the challenge of not being crippled by AI. But if we're not crippled by it, it becomes a tool that we can use. And the, you know, if you read about the politics of AI that are going on right now, one reads that the two market leaders are in the course of putting out initial public offerings for very large amounts of money. And meanwhile, lots of people are inventing cheaper ways of doing it. And so that cuts their margins, right? And so they are apparently, Anthropic and ChatGPT, involved in the effort to regulate it, which will, it will limit their competition. Among the big competitors, I prefer Mr. Musk because he makes a bunch of stuff that's valuable up in space and down on the ground, and he's not in favor of bigger government. And so the point is, AI is something that's coming. I think it's going to have a very big effect, and I think that advantages will come to people, as they always have, and I predict always will, who develop their own understanding and become excellent users of AI and all the other tools for understanding that are out there. But to do that, you have to go through that suffering that I described that young people have to go through if they go to a good college, because they need to go through it whether they do or not. And everybody does, you know. I mean, why do we have millions of people taking online courses, right? They want to know. And you know, First Line of Aristotle's Metaphysics, I'm fond of pointing out. And that's the book, by the way, I'm fond of pointing out, that ends with the description of God. But the first line of that book is, the human being stretches himself out to know. We need to know things. Here's another point about that. Cicero, who's one of the inventors of memory techniques, thought that writing and reading would have a deleterious effect, you know, because papyrus comes in into paper, and that we had to cultivate our memory. So, yeah, it's a challenge that's been around for a long time. This is a big one.
0: 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I'm glad I don't have to strike that balance. Don't go anywhere. I'll be right back with Dr. Arn on the Hillsdale Dialogue. 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

0: Welcome back, America. I'm Hugh Hewitt with Dr. Larry Arnn. Dr. Arnn, at the beginning of this week, Alexander Stahel, a Swiss energy analyst, put out a fairly comprehensive study on early Monday morning Swiss time, so it's the middle of the night here, Sunday to Monday night, and it proved to the relative satisfaction of almost everyone that oil through the Strait of Hormuz had returned to pre-war flows from our Gulf allies, although Iran can't export a thing, and that, in fact, the battle of the Hormuz is over, though the battle with Iran goes on. The price of oil has dropped 10% since Sunday. I expect it will continue to go down over the next couple of weeks unless the Iranians fire off everything they've got left in an attempt to wreck the election. But what do you make of the fact that that took so long for the American media to recognize that Iran had no chance to stop us from reopening the Strait of Hormuz, where the United States Navy?
1: Yeah, well, most everything is partisan now, and so one grows accustomed to the media to it being what it is. And, you know, if you watch YouTube, I watch YouTube for woodworking, and because I go on there, I see what it is better than I used to. And it's all very partisan too, right? And so, yes. You know, it's, you know, we try to be more serious on this show. I'm a partisan. In the war with Iran, I'm on our side.
0: Yep.
1: Was the war a good idea? I don't know. We'll see. I do think that it's a very hard problem, and you shouldn't think of instant success in these things, because there's a whole bunch of very big factors at play here. They are, I'll list some of them, China, Russia, both sponsoring Iran, both wicked, both powerful. The fact that weapons are invented now that let people do a lot of destruction.

0: House and maybe the Senate, because that tends to be the midterm cycle. But another form also holds, might hold, and that form is the election tends to narrow as you get closer to the time. And also, you can't really trust the polls, you know, because they're partisan too. So I put all that together. I'm on our side in the Iran war. I think it's amazing how well we've done, although we haven't done as well as the president hoped and said. And I think that we are advancing, you know. We have a conference going on right now about national security. It's been very good. And Edward Lutwak, who's an old man that I've been reading since graduate school, I had dinner with him last night, and he spoke last night. And he pointed something out to me. China has not been a fighting people. They don't fight wars much. They don't have much experience in their military. I fear them very much. I fear the fact that our manufacturing base is not what it was when it dominated the world. I fear that that may lead to conflict. I like it that the administration of President Trump is working to do something about those things. But I mean, there's lots of problems in America, and the left is crazier than I have ever seen it, and they might win some seats, a lot, might win a majority, who knows. But that's dangerous, right? And so another way, since I like to talk about things bigger than what's going to happen tomorrow, because I don't know, is we're in a struggle for the soul of the nation. And the country is not evenly divided, but the forces are evenly divided at the top. And so we can't be sure how that's going to go out. And we have to say our prayers and have faith in our country and speak the truth as we know it. That's the only
1: thing. I have to ask you about Edward Lutwak, because very few people are as influential as he has been for as long as he has been influential. We may talk about one of them in 2 weeks, Professor Linderman. But is Professor Lutwak an admirer of or a critic of Donald Trump?
0: We didn't really talk about that. He wrote a brilliant article, two articles that I've read. The first about the Gaza war and Israeli tactics and strategy there, and it's one of the best things I've read on the subject. And the point of the article was it's amazingly sparing of human life. And amazingly efficient. You know, they cleared those tunnels. That article. And then he's a supporter of the Iran war. And as in general, thinks it's going pretty well. And see, we don't, you know, why didn't we get it over with in 2 weeks? Well, in one sense, we did. Right, because the Iranian military, which can be real but rebuilt, and China and Russia will help them do it, has been simply compromised. It's just not at all what it was. And they've done a lot of damage to their neighbors and a little bit to us, but they are crippled for the time being. And then this thing about the straits, you know, to get that thing back open, that's a harder problem. And maybe we've solved that problem. We have certainly substantially solved it. Well, he thinks we have.
1: And when we come back, we're going to talk about what we did on Tuesday, the Abdul El Sayed Day, and the Texas race with Dr. Arne. He's not partisan. Hillsdale's not partisan, but he's close to the ground on the Michigan race. So we'll hear from him. Stay tuned.
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4: Unit and the USS Theodore Roosevelt are heading to that region, making this now the third aircraft carrier sent to Iran. President Trump says Iran needs to come to some decision soon or face the consequences.
5: President Trump says it's time for Iran to make a choice, accept a fair deal, or cease to exist. Today he told reporters more oil is flowing out of the Strait of Hormuz since even before the start of the war, with the U.S. Navy in full control of the waterway.
4: That is Chris Caraggio reporting. The Indian pilot stabbed in that dramatic mid-flight incident earlier this week says he couldn't let everybody else die on the plane. Mark Mayfield has more.
6: Smit Machar was the captain of a Fly Dubai passenger plane that was taking 174 people from Dubai to Israel earlier this week when he was stabbed in the cockpit by his co-pilot, who was subdued by passengers. Earlier today, Machar spoke from his hospital bed in a video call to Indian Prime Minister Narendra Modi, and said he kept fighting because he could not let everybody else die. Modi praised his bravery and said his presence of mind saved lives. I'm Mark Mayfield.
4: President Trump is now one of the few presidents ever to visit a tribal nation while in office. Here's Michael Krasner.
7: So you have to pretend I'm on the ticket.
8: Trump held a rally Thursday at the Choctaw Nation Event Center in southern Oklahoma, where he was getting his Republican followers pumped up for the midterm elections. He's now only the third president to visit the Choctaw Nation while in office, following Teddy Roosevelt and Barack Obama. The Choctaw Nation says the use of the venue was not a political endorsement, though Choctaw Chief Gary Batten was among the dignitaries in attendance. I'm Michael Kastner.
4: On Wall Street this hour, the Dow is up by 231 points, NASDAQ up by 310. You'll find more on these stories at townhall.com.
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4: Some 10 million Americans are not seeking treatment for high blood pressure despite being eligible to do so. Here's correspondent Keith Peters.
10: That's according to research from the American Heart Association and the American College of Cardiology. A cardiologist at Cleveland Clinic says hypertension may account for up to 300,000 deaths that could be prevented if one is able to get blood pressure under control. Symptoms may not be noticeable, so blood pressure screenings in childhood and adulthood should be done at checkups. Keith Peters reporting.
4: The U.S. economy created a surprisingly few and low number of jobs in the latest report, according to the government's data. It's out with its most watched report, the monthly jobs report, and it missed expectations this time around. The Bureau of Labor Statistics says 29,000 non-farm payroll jobs were created. They were expecting about 84,000. Breaking news at townhall.com. Kroger Kroger employees getting a new look.
11: New uniforms are rolling out across the grocery chain. Workers will wear T-shirts or polos, while managers will have button-down shirts or quarter-zip jackets. The outfits come in blue, red, or black, depending on the store division. Kroger says the changes were based on feedback from customers and employees who say the new look makes workers easier to spot. It's the company's first mandatory dress code change in a decade, affecting nearly 400,000 employees. John Scott reporting.
4: OpenAI has reportedly cut ties with three safety workers who reportedly shared company information and alleged shortcomings with an AI safety organization. That sparked a lot of debate about the future of AI and the direction it should go, whether or not it should be accelerated or scaled back. The Wall Street Journal says it's still not clear whether the unnamed researchers also shared their security concerns within the company. You'll find more on these stories at townhall.com.
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0: Hi, Kevin McCullough. I have a lot of friends that have a lot of opinions about AI, what it means, how to use it, what should be done with it, and what shouldn't be. 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

0: With SRN News, I'm Ron Taylor. Israeli Prime Minister Benjamin Netanyahu says the co-pilot accused of trying to take over a Dubai flight, is to Israel is undergoing Islamic radical indoctrination. Mark Mayfield has more on the story.
1: Netanyahu said Israeli investigators uncovered the information while examining the Omani national accused of attacking the plane's captain during Wednesday's flight from Dubai. Passengers and crew subdued the suspect before the plane carrying 174 people landed safely in Saudi Arabia. The United Arab Emirates is investigating possible terrorist intent, with Israel expected to participate. I'm Mark Mayfield.
0: The deaths of two Ole Miss students have led to the arrest of two men as police in this area issue a dire warning after a third overdose. Correspondent Laura Winters has more.
2: The warning issued about synthetic kratom following the deaths of the two students and a third overdose of a 22-year-old in the area who was not a student. Meanwhile, two smoke shop employees facing federal charges of possession of a controlled substance with intent to distribute after narcotics detectives finding more than 500 units of the substance in their store. The two employees worked at Puff's Vape Tobacco and Beer Store in Oxford, which is just outside the university. Laura Winters reporting.
0: Tennessee death row inmate Krista Pike's attorneys say she is unconscious or was unconscious and on a ventilator as of last night. It comes after the failed attempt to execute her earlier in the week. Governor Bill Lee is pausing executions for the rest of the year while a third-party review examines what went wrong. Progressive lawmakers are looking to crack down on flock cameras. Senators Bernie Sanders and Jeff Merkley, as well as Representative AOC, unveiling legislation to ban federal agencies from using automatic license plate readers. The Ban Flock Act would also pause federal grant funding to state and local governments. This is SRN News. The Defense Department adds a new addition to promote spirituality.
3: Secretary Pete Hegseth is establishing an Office of Religious Affairs at the Pentagon, saying that the spiritual health of America's fighting men and women needs attention. Hegseth says the office will report directly to him and will, quote, protect free exercise, remove policy barriers, identify unmet needs, and secure the support needed for the service chaplaincies to succeed. Over 90% of U.S. service members identify as religious. Michael Harrington reporting.
0: More than 10 churches in central India are warning non-Christians that they enter at their own risk under a new religious conversion law. The measure allows prison sentences for conversions involving force, fraud, or inductment, and the Hindu nationalist government claims that is only designed to prevent conversions against a person's will. Local Christian leaders say the law restricts religious freedom and their warnings are needed to protect churches from accusations of illegal conversion. This is SRN News. The future of a permanent daylight savings time bill remains uncertain as the Senate adjourns ahead of the November midterm elections. Keith Peters has more.
1: The House passed the Sunshine Protection Act over the summer, and President Trump has supported the bill. But with experts discussing the negatives to permanent daylight saving time, the legislation now sits in the Senate, which isn't scheduled to return to the Capitol until the week of November 9th. Senate Majority Leader John Thune also previously cast doubt on the Sunshine Protection Act's ability to reach the required 60-vote threshold needed to pass. I'm Mark Mayfield.
0: This year's Kennedy Center Honors will be held at the Capitol One Arena in downtown Washington, D.C., instead of the actual Performing Arts Center. This comes amid a political and legal fight putting the institution's future up in the air. President Trump wants his name on the building as he orders improvements to be made to the facility. You'll find more details plus breaking news at srnnews.com. I'm Ron Taylor.

0: This is 101.1, The Answer, where Little Rock comes to talk. Start your morning with the voice you know and trust, Dave Elswick, bringing you the issues that matter to Arkansas, the news behind the headlines, and conversations you won't hear anywhere else. Then, in the afternoon, stay informed and fired up with Doc Washburn, breaking down the biggest stories of the day and what they mean for you. And all day long, hear from some of the biggest voices in talk radio. CNN's Scott Jennings, Mike Gallagher, and Larry Elder, bringing you sharp insight, lively debate, and the perspective you've been looking for. News, opinion, insight, and the conversations shaping our community. From Little Rock to the Natural State and beyond. This is 101.1, The Answer. 101.1, The Answer, where Little Rock comes to talk. This is 101.1, The Answer.
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2: Here we are, my friends. What is up? Welcome into it. It is a Friday. You finally made it to the end of the week. Pat yourself on the back. You scream, I scream. We all scream for Monday, right? Yeah, that's right. I'm sure everybody's excited about that one. No, you want to enjoy a weekend just a little bit. We got you covered here on the program. There is plenty to cover. There is some news going on regarding the economy. Trump wrapping up a rally yesterday in the great state of Oklahoma. And what's going on the campaign trail. Plus, some new potential candidates in 2028. Say what? We'll cover all that and a heck of a lot more. Plus, we're going to step away from politics at the bottom of the hour. Our friend Noah Dingley, he is a film critic and host of the Robo Producer podcast. He'll be joining us as we do our end of the month. I know it's October already, but just the first couple of days. The end of the month recap on what happened in the blockbuster Hollywood industry. Also, what we get to look forward to, because now that we're in October, we can start talking about holiday movies, and more particularly, for those that enjoy that flavor, of the Halloween movies, which I'm kind of excited about. So, yeah, Halloween movies. So I got to be honest, my wife, Mrs. Voice of Reason, she is a big fan of the horror films and the scary films. She says that my music is kind of equivalent to the scary movies that she likes to watch. So we enjoy that. Halloween's always a good time, and we'll break some of that down at the bottom of the hour. That being said, there's plenty to get to. As always, welcome into it. Broadcasting out of the heart of the nation in Wichita, Kansas, on our flagship station with so many great affiliates doing our thing.
3: Doing live!
2: Like we do every single day here on the program. And we are getting the breaking news from President Donald Trump today, as he was making a statement and with the rallies that he's been at, saying that he has recently done another doctor's appointment. Now, media, if you remember over the past couple months, the media, Democrats, they've gone after Donald Trump for being not in the right state of mind, which is ironic coming from after the Joe Biden administration. But nonetheless, he's clearing the air by what he said at the rally just recently.
4: He was a doctor. He looked me over. He checked me out. I don't like when men check me out at all. But we didn't have to worry about Ronnie, I can tell you.
2: All right, there you go. So, the doctor checking him out on that front. All right, I'm telling you, Donald Trump, man, he knows how to get a crowd rolling. Let's get into what's trending here, shall we?
1: What's trending today?
2: Big news today, of course, economic. Now, we've seen some really back and forth economic news this week. As you know, inflation, kind of high-ish. It's like 3.5%, right on key between the 2 and the 4, which is normal for a nation right now. And the only thing driving that is, of course, the energy market, which is raising all the other prices. But if the energy market were down, we were sitting at like a 0.4% inflation rate. So things doing relatively well. GDP spending and consumer spending still at 2.5%, 2.2, 2.3, higher than expected. So people are still spending money. At the same time, we get the news today from Yahoo Finance that monthly job report numbers for the month of September down dramatically, sitting at only 29,000 jobs that grew in the month of September. Also revising some of the figures from July and August for a combined of 60,000 jobs overall, according to the Bureau of Labor Statistics. What does that mean? And are we seeing, more importantly, a transition in the workforce, a transition with the younger generation, and a transition with artificial intelligence technology and the way that this economy is going to be cranking along moving forward? That's where I want to go to with our next guest on the program to kick off things today.
3: Let's go to the Red State Spirits Hotline.
2: That's right. Our great friends are over at Red State Spirits, redstatespirits.com, and from Red State Spirits, really happy to have back on the program. Always enjoy chatting with this guy, the man himself, Jacob Bradfield. Jake, how are you, my friend?
5: What is going on? Hey there, Hoosier Nation.
2: Oh, man. It's good to chat with you, man. As always, it's fun to have you on the program. And there is a lot that I'd like to talk to you about, because being obviously a business owner, what you guys have been doing, I had to bring you on to talk about some of these numbers and really where we're going moving forward. Because, as you know, we talk a lot about artificial intelligence. We talk about branding. We talk about ways to appeal to consumers. And right now, it seems like everything's in limbo. We just don't know who to appeal to right now, do we?
5: I mean, you know, we talked about that a little bit. Now, for those who don't know, Andy and I are also buddies outside of this.
2: Yeah.
5: But if I had the crystal ball and knew all of this, then let's just say I'd be rolling in the dough right now, right? But I do not have the crystal ball, and so I do not have the perfect answer for all of this, or maybe for any of it, for that matter. But the times be a-changing. That's happening.
2: Yeah.
5: And I kind of, in my own mental mind, I put it as, you know, I refuse to be that guy who is sitting on my horse yelling at the cars. There are some things that are happening. It's going to happen one way or the other, and you're either going to get on board or life's going to pass you by. I'm not going to let that happen, at least not to our company and not to me or my family. So,
2: yeah.
5: But that doesn't mean it's easy, and I wish I had perfect answers.
2: Yeah, well, no, and that's okay, because I think everybody's trying to feel their way through this one, and it's important to speculate here, because as the generations change, we're seeing how to approach and how to appeal to younger generations vastly different from, you know, 10, 20, 30, 40 years ago when you were, you know, as a business trying to appeal to different markets and different demographics and what they were selling. I mean, we're finally getting away from the wokeness, I believe. I just saw a headline actually today about, let me bring it up, I believe this is from Yahoo Finance as well, that Disney doing major cuts, doing major layoffs right now. This is after them still trying to recover from their wokeness and new leadership coming into the company of Disney and realizing that, hey, we took some major hits and they're really not too big to fail. They're really not as big as they said they were to do whatever they want to and not care about actually having a return on investment. And they had to change their narrative. That message of just the woke ideology, the radicalism that we've seen in society, that's gone now, and people are trying to figure out that we can actually get back to traditional marketing plans for businesses and actually, you know, get back to somewhat normal businesses operations, at least from that point of it, can't we?
5: I mean, I think so. I hope that the woke is dead, but I don't know that that's true. I might come back on you a little bit and just say that it's being rebranded by the other side, which is scary. But nonetheless, the idea that things are different, right? That we can approach people differently. I think if you get it, put it in its really big sense. I'll give you a perfect little example just in my own little family life here, right? I've got two younger daughters. They're just kind of getting to the age where things are interesting, right? Whales and images of funny videos of cats jumping off of things, and, you know, whatever it might be that day.
2: Yeah.
5: All right. Well, unlike when I was a kid, if I saw a photo, I would have just assumed that that is real. Right, that whatever that I was looking at a photo of was actually that thing, and that it's the immediate assumption was if there was media that covered it, it must actually be a real thing, unless it was obviously drawn or something like that. Okay, well, now I'm noticing that my children and their friends, as we do these, the first thing that they ask, and they're incredibly skeptical, is like, "Is that real?
2: Wow.
5: Is that real? Or is that AI? That's not. Did that cat really do that?" And while I say, "Okay, that it's is it." Obviously, that's a good thing that they have that level of skepticism, but it's amazing to me that at that age,
2: yeah,
5: they already have this discerning eye for a lot of this just flat isn't real. So what does that mean for the larger marketing and talking back to people, as you were just saying, and how do we connect with humans? Is, gee whiz, I think we actually have to be human. And I think this younger generation, while they're going to embrace AI and they're going to use computers in ways that we never thought of, that still talking to human beings, one-on-one, person-to-person, voice-to-voice, handshakes, all that stuff is going to start to matter more, not less. I know it's opposite of what everyone thinks, but I honestly think the world is going to trust computers less, and they're going to trust relationships more, which is frankly how human beings have operated since you know, the first caveman bartered for another club with another caveman, right?
2: Exactly. Yeah. No, you're absolutely right. I would completely agree with that because we are, I'm glad that the young generation is skeptical. That's wild that they have to be that age already and think, gee, is this really real with what I'm seeing online? But you're right. That is going to make the human connection when we do. And this goes into politics. This goes, oh, I think we lost him here. We'll have to try and call him back momentarily. But I think that bleeds into the idea that when we do move forward and these young generations are tired of the technology, tired of the artificial intelligence, tired of all this stuff that's that they don't know whether it's real or not, that it's really going to bleed into the human connection that's going to matter more than ever before. So really interesting stuff. We're talking with Jacob Bradfield, Red State Spirits, redstatespirits.com. We'll try and get him back on the line here momentarily. But it's an interesting concept of the way the workforce and the young generation is working. I mean, point in case, we're looking at like those Sydney Sweeney ads right now, right? And the Sydney Sweeney ads are, I guess, very provocative for sports betting. But guess what? Guys would rather market to non-woke agendas and what that appeals to the male demographic compared to what we've seen before, which is non-appealing to male demographic because Democrats and progressives and these big corporations didn't want to appeal to men at all because they thought that that was really bad and really evil. So it's interesting to see how some of this is going to transgress moving forward as we look at the marketing schemes and the way that businesses actually operate. The story that we are seeing right now from Yahoo Finance with Walt Disney is the company of Dana Walden made the statements that the company's layoffs were, quote, extremely painful but necessary for their survival as Disney carried out several rounds of cost-cutting measures over the past few years to help combat the intense competition in the streaming, while advances in AI tools have also become a cheaper production alternative for the, quote, billion-dollar company. We're excited that colleagues who I've worked with for the most of my career, it's in many ways of harsh reality, and it's extremely painful as more than 300 people have been laid off from Disney this week alone. Here's the good news and the bad news, is that Disney is working itself through some issues, which is not good, right? Because it's been a staple for families. It's been a staple for the kids. And it's been sad to see Disney go as far as woke as they have. So it's good news that they're starting to correct themselves. It's bad they've had to do some of these changes. The really good news here is this should be a wake-up call for you and I. And we'll get, when we get Jacob back here momentarily, then we can talk about that. But the good news is that these businesses, no matter how much they've tried to force their agenda down our throat, you and I think, can come to the assumption and realization that, guess what? They're not too big to fail to where they can do whatever they want to. And that's the energy markets. That's the entertainment industries. I know we're seeing a lot of consolidation within the entertainment industries right now, so it's making it more difficult to hold them accountable. And right now with like Paramount and Skydance buying Warner Brothers and buying some of these entertainment industries, it's going to be more difficult to hold them accountable if, God forbid, they start going the other direction and not allowing free speech and not allowing conservative messages, and they try to really start filtering some of that to really push a particular agenda, which is very possible, right? It could happen at any time. Right now, we have the UFC, which is a more conservative-leaning adult content, not adult content, but content for adults, predominantly for men that like to see fighting, that like to see UFC fighting, like to see MMA and martial arts, and then allow the fighters to say what they want to say. We have, under Paramount right now, we have South Park that allows them to have the free reign, which, by the way, I've seen the new season of South Park, at least the first couple of episodes, pretty good. They still take their jabs at Trump, but it's less harsh than what it was this past season, so I'm I'm okay with it. And I'm okay with them taking jabs at Trump, too. But golly, be fair with what you've done with everybody else. But there's still opportunity for them to allow them to have freedom of speech and to promote whatever content that they want to, being creators themselves and this company allowing that to happen. Right now, it's good. But how long will that last? When someone else takes over, there's a change in leadership. People die off or retire, whatever may happen. How long is that going to last before they start saying, wait a second, not allowed to create that content? Not allowed to promote what you're promoting right here. Or if a government comes in again and says, you can't promote that type of content at all, we're going to shut it down and we're going to stop this from happening. The consolidation makes it more difficult. Disney obviously is one of those power blowtorches that's in the industry, and we have to hold them accountable. But this is a sure a sign that if they are cutting and if they're losing revenue, and if they're trying to change their ways, that means that what you did by canceling your subscriptions by with Disney Plus or going out to the movies and watching their movies, it worked. It worked. So pat yourself on the back, right? Wild stuff. All right, we're going to take a break here in just a minute. When we come back around the corner, we'll get Jacob back on the line with us. We're going to talk about, as we talk about some of the branding, some changes that you could be seeing with them and with some of the partners that we have and what we get to look forward to going into the fall season. I'm excited, man. It's October, and here in Kansas, we've already seen the temperatures change. No longer is it 90 degrees now. We're sitting in the 70 degrees. I had the door open right now in the studio, and I am so excited and so happy about it. It's a Friday. Let's set that tone. Let's get you set for the weekend. It's the Voice Reason. Stay here.
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2: Yeah, reason, common sense, rationale. It's what we do on this program each and every day. Happy Friday to you, setting you up for the weekend. It's going to be a great and bigly weekend, right?
14: And I think we're going to make it bigly.
2: Yeah, that's what we do each and every day here on the show and get you ready for it. Look, I don't like the fact that we're consolidating, especially for the entertainment industry. It happens everywhere else, too. You know, there's always the few conglomerates, the banking industry, the entertainment industry. There's so many where there's the few at the top and then the few small businesses underneath that try to survive and compete with them. Walmart, you know, the big box stores, that sort of thing. I don't like that. I like free market capitalism. I like free enterprise, and that means competition. And one of the few duties of the federal government is to make sure there are no monopolies in industries. That being said, even while they're trying to consolidate, the good news that I have that I think you should take away as a big victory here is the fact that we can still, it's tougher, it's harder, but we can still hold them accountable for the most part. That's why Disney is going through what they're going through. And I find that as good news, because when you don't show up and you don't pay for their subscription and you don't buy their movies and go to the theater to go see it, then they're losing money. And eventually that runs dry. And no matter how many government subsidies they try to keep going with, eventually they're going to have to change their tone, because it's going to be extremely unpopular. We do have our friends over back with Red State Spirits. Jake back with us here. I don't know what happened, brother, but good news, right? I mean, you and I, we're free enterprise capitalists, right? We like competition in the market. And it seems like we just see this ongoing consolidation of industry after industry.
5: You know, as long as it big is not necessarily bad.
2: Sure.
5: If big is good because it's they're providing a better service at a better price for a better value for the consumer, great. But if it's big because they're regulating their way into a monopoly to keep other people out, that's not good. That's the antithesis of free market capitalism. So,
2: yes.
5: You nailed it, that there's a balance there. That is one of the things the government is supposed to do. They do a lot of things they aren't, but that is one of the things they're supposed to do. And to your point about Disney, money talks, right?
2: Yeah.
5: It always does, always has, and that's not a bad thing. A lot of times we say it in this very negative idea of, you know, oh, it's the money, and the money can ruin this, the money can ruin that. The money is what it's only a measure. Money doesn't have a brain. It doesn't think on its own. That money is simply a measure of where you put your time, energy, and value.
2: That's all it is.
5: And like you said, if you put it into the right things, then what you want will come out of it. Maybe not the straight line, but it'll get there. So,
2: yeah.
5: I mean, it works every time.
2: It's a work in progress for sure. Jake, we got just a couple minutes left here. Let's shift gears. I want to tease about what's coming up. And it's weird for me to say this, obviously, because you guys are amazing, great partners, and I love having you on the program with us here. I'm telling people to get ready and hold off, because there are some big changes, and we talk about branding and what you guys are doing, but you guys are going through some really big changes right now in a good way. I'm excited for what's coming up, but give us a little tease.
5: Okay. It actually segues right in. You know, branding, the money talks. And so for those of you who don't know, and that's all right, I'm a competitive shooter. I'm nothing amazing. Actually, if anything, I'm probably not very good at it, but I like to go. I waste a lot of money, and I hang out with people who are much better than me, and it's a lot of fun. Well, we have sold a lot of our products, as you might imagine. Red Estate Spirits tends to sell pretty well in the gun crowd. But we've had, I don't know how many conversations about, hey, you know, we would really like to see our own pro-Second Amendment, larger conservative freedom values, of the values that the Constitution protects, be represented in a bigger sense. We think you could take it to the next step, next bigger, over just kind of the satirical images that we had in the past.
2: That's right.
5: We pondered on that. We thought about it. And you can only hear it so many times from people who are willing to put their money where their mouth is before you say, geez, that's a pretty darn good idea. And so we did. And so here soon, it's not out yet, but you'll be seeing it within the next couple of weeks. The new shall not be infringed bourbon and In Defense of Freedom vodka. They are hitting the markets, and they'll start seeing all the branding and everything switching over to be this. I think
2: awesome.
5: It's going to be a fantastic addition.
2: That's going to be
5: kind of
2: really
5: in this
2: great.
5: Group, anyways. It's great.
2: It's great. It's
15: winning.
2: Yeah, I'm telling you, man, it's going to be a great. I love it. The expansion of Red State Spirits and what you guys are doing. It's going to be so awesome to see. I cannot wait. As you said, it's in the works. We cannot wait to announce it on the program, Jake. We are out of time, brother. I love you guys. It's so much fun to work with you here on the program, and I can't wait as we continue on this venture, man.
5: I couldn't thank you more. Happy Friday, everybody.
2: There it is. Happy Friday. RedStateSpirits.com. Go and check him out. Jacob Bradfield, we appreciate him. When we come back, we'll talk about more of the entertainment industry and a heck of a lot more. Stay here.
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3: Sharia finance. 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
4: Bill Pulte, who is President Trump's head of home finance, a regulatory agency. They oversee Fannie Mae and Freddie Mac, the big mortgage guarantors. I've read some things that are in conflict there, so this week I'm going to check in with him. I mean, he says publicly that they don't support in any way, shape, or form, you know, something unusual for Sharia law. And then in other places, they say they support various secondary market activities for other sort of unusual faith-related things as it relates to, finance, where a Muslim, as you know, is not supposed to pay interest. I'll be prepared to report back to you after I check into what the issue is there. I've actually, in all my years of mortgage finance for decades, I've never heard one comment about that ever before, so eager to get the facts behind it.
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7: 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We want capitalism to prevail, and we do not want government programs that fail miserably, that we're seeing more and more about fraud happen on a daily basis. We don't want that, right? No. Be part of the movement. Go to FightSocialism.com, FightSocialism.com, and be part of the largest grassroots organization in the nation with more than 4 million advocates nationwide, chapters in every single state, and let's bring in that golden age of America with our friends over at Americans for Prosperity. All right, so let's shift gears a little bit. We appreciate Red State Spirits coming on the program. Always love chatting as we talk about free markets and ways to prepare for the next generation. There's so much more I wanted to talk to him about, too, with artificial intelligence, the young gen workforce, their work ethic, and so much more. So we'll have them back on again soon. But I want to go back to our...
8: Let's go to the Red State Spirits Hotline.
7: That's right, with our next guest on the program, because it is technically we're in the beginning of the new month, but we like to do this now as really the wrap-up of a month on a Friday to get you set for the weekend. And if you are looking for things to do this weekend, maybe you can watch some new movies coming out. We just read the story about Disney laying off some workers, about 300 of them, as they're trying to rebrand and get ready for their new direction they're going as a company, which means maybe, just maybe, across the industry, we're seeing better content come out. What's that look like? Happen to have on the program, he is our film critic officially here for The Voice Reason, and he also hosts multiple different podcasts, including the Robo Producer podcast. Happy to have back on here Mr. Noah Dingley. Noah, how are you, brother?
9: I am great, Andy, and thank you for leading the charge against socialism. Hey, somebody's got to do it.
7: Somebody's got to do it, and apparently it's a more popular thing than it should be, which really kind of worries me. But because, look, if we have socialism take over, we're not going to get a lot of good movies anymore. Everything's going to be the same. Everything's going to be really low budget, and it's going to be some really bad entertainment movies that we're going to get to see here.
9: Yeah, you're absolutely right. We're going to talk about some cool things here today. But I have to piggyback real quickly on what you just said. I mean, it looked like Disney was ready to take their woke agenda and, you know, their left slant politics that was infused into every project they did to the grave. They were going to implode, and they were sticking to it. And now with the new leadership, I'm really hopeful, because it looks like in so many different ways that they're actually going back to what matters, which is making good quality content without politics at all, which is so, as an entertainment fan and a Disney fan, man, I could not be more excited for that.
7: Yeah, I'm right there with you. I saw that change when they actually ran Disney ads on their platforms about the 250th birthday, 4th of July celebrations. Yeah. We have not seen that in a long time. And then the new ads that they have out there of, you know, the dad walking the baby on the cruise, and then the next generation of the kid growing up and walking his old dad and his new kid on the cruise. I mean, it shows it's a generational thing, and it sounds like they're really trying to embrace the family values again, which is really encouraging to me.
9: No, it's super encouraging. And, you know, you really have to make sure that I think people have been very vocal, which is great, because I think at the end of the day, they're seeing hits at the box office. They're seeing hits at the parks, which is where it matters.
7: Yeah.
9: And if they did want to survive as a company, they had to change course. They got new leadership, and they're doing just that.
7: Yeah. Amen to that. Let's talk about what happened in September with the movie and entertainment industry before we go into my favorite, which is October, and what we get to look forward to. But some really big things happening in the past month for September, including, by the way, the re-release of the original Transformers movie back from 1986. Noah, I did not realize that they made an original Transformers movie back in the 1980s. I thought the one with Megan Fox, which is the only one that actually matters, in the very first one, was the first time they did a Transformers thing. So that is totally new information for me.
9: The original Transformers with Megan Fox, Shia LaBeouf, I mean, I have to tell you, it is one of my favorite films. They did such a great job at turning the classic cartoon, even if people didn't know about the movie, into something live action. And my wife and I just watched it the other night. It's so good. Not even for an action movie, for a science fiction, if you're into science fiction like myself, I mean, it's a romp. It's a great time. But yeah, the 40th anniversary re-release of the 86 movie, it's Transformers the Movie is the title. It was expected to have 3 days over at like a Fathom Events over the weekend. It was supposed to end September 23rd. They've extended it twice. It's now running this time through October 7th. So hopefully, I mean, maybe it will continue to go past that. And why? Because they have 5 million plus worldwide, which is way more than they expected. And I think they're very happy with the results. And this, it comes at a really great time, because Peter Cullen, great voice actor, the voice, the only voice of Optimus Prime. Unfortunately, we lost him at the age of 85 back in August. And this was very fitting that this would be a time that this would come out, so that we could honor him at the same time.
7: Well, it's really sad, but yeah, that's a great way to honor him for sure. I can't believe it's still so popular. Now, again, with the Transformers, I watched the first one, and I was like, oh, that's not bad, all right. But I never got into the rest of them. I didn't watch the rest of the series. I think I maybe saw pieces of one of the later ones, but apparently, almost like the Avengers and like some of the superhero stuff, major franchise. People went nuts for this stuff.
9: They went so nuts for the stuff, they did 7 live-action films.
7: I didn't know there were seven of them. Golly, I thought there was like four.
9: Oh, no, there's seven of them. And there was a spinoff one with one of the other major characters, Bumblebee, that they kind of took off in a different direction. A lot of people grabbed onto these, especially if you come from the ancient days like me, and are in your midlife, to see these things on the big screen and to see them in such high definition, like it's pretty close to reality. It was a dream come true. And I think a lot of you get the critics that hate them, but you have a lot of people that eat them up, and it's a very successful franchise. I'm excited to see where it'll go now that, unfortunately, we have lost Peter Cullen, if it continues to go forward.
7: Yeah, the movies themselves are really good. I will say that the one thing I did not like about the Transformers, which had nothing to do with the actual movies themselves, but it was about the music in there, to where the one thing I didn't like was it turned Linkin Park from a really good metal band to more of a mainstream poppy rock band. And it made me so mad because Linkin Park was a great metalcore band. I really enjoyed them. And then they went super soft to be the band for these Transformer franchises. And then I stopped following them and I just couldn't do it anymore.
9: I will tell you, I'm kind of in the middle on that because, like you, I'm a metalhead. I enjoy myself some Linkin Park, but it fit the vibe of the film, and I kind of liked that Linkin Park was a part of it.
7: Yeah, it did. You're right. It fit the music perfectly for the movie, and they did a great job of
9: that. But
7: it's almost
9: like a different band. Like, the sound is just different.
7: It was. It was a totally different band, and I said, what the heck happened? This is Linkin Park, and what happened to these guys? So you're right. It fit the movies perfect, but, you know, I want my metal band back.
9: And so what I will say in closing of this quick topic is, if people want to see it, it's at least out through October 7th. They can go see it this weekend. It's pretty cool because even if you have seen the 86 movie, go see it again. After the film, they do a 12-minute, never-before-seen feature of Peter Cullen's last performance as Optimus Prime. They wow. filmed it shortly before he died, and all I can say is it's a very fitting goodbye.
7: That's incredible. I love that. Go and check that one out. Transformers, the movie, back the 1986 one, 40-year anniversary release on that. Let's go to, we mentioned the Avengers. Let's go there. Is that still a thing as well? And it sounds like they're making some more.
9: They are making more. Doomsday comes out again in December. Everybody's excited about it. People were really upset because there really wasn't any buildup. So what the Russo brothers, the directors, did for this is they said, okay, our last big Avengers movie, Endgame, what we're going to do is we're going to come up with a new version with extra footage. And the first I'm like, okay, clickbait. You guys are trying to make more money. But no, all of the things they added, the extra scenes, the deleted scenes, stay through the credits, there's three of them, adds up and really does point towards the direction of this new movie coming out in December. It's been eaten up at the box office, 26 million plus since it's been released at the end of last month. People are still going to see it. It's still in theaters. People can go check it out. And it's got such pivotal scenes. If you're a big MCU guy and you want to make sure that you understand what's happening in the new Doomsday movie, you got to go check out Encore, Avengers Endgame Encore, still in theaters.
7: Wow.
9: And I highly suggest people go see it.
7: It's got to be big because the only ones I know that do a re-release with extended cuts and some of the behind the scenes and extra footage and everything was like Lord of the Rings, which was the biggest movie ever out there. So the fact that they're doing something like this, out of all of the Avengers, the Endgame, was that one of the more popular ones?
9: It was, because it literally included just about every character since the very inception in the original Iron Man movie and the first Incredible Hulk movie. And every character, everybody kind of gets a moment to shine. And then if you're like me, a big Robert Downey Jr. guy, I mean, he has like one of the greatest scenes in comic book history at the very end of Avengers Endgame. And it's next level. I cry for like the last 10 minutes every time. It's great.
7: All right. I love that one. Very cool. Let's take a break here real quick. We're talking with Noah Dingley, a Robo Producer podcast. He's also our official film critic here for The Voice of Reason. And you can go check out his podcast. In fact, there's another podcast that he has. We'll tease about that on what's coming up with some stuff that he's got working on. Also, when we come back, we're going to shift gears into October, Halloween season. Now, that is one of the biggest industries, or I guess themed types of movies out there, which is the scary movies, the horror flicks, and we've seen a few of those. Mrs. Voice of Reason, that is her niche. She loves that stuff, and she sucked me into it after we got married years ago, and now I watch those with her as well. So what kind of movies are out now? What are some of the horror movies and Halloween movies that you need to see, some of the classics and newbies that are coming out this year for 2026 as we get closer to Halloween season and beyond? We'll do that with Noah right around the corner for your Friday, setting you up for another weekend right here on The Voice of Reason. Stay here.
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0: 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All right. We are talking movies, we're talking entertainment, the industry right now, and where we're at. We're doing that with our official film critic here on The Voice of Reason, Noah Dingley, also host of the Robo Producer podcast, and his other podcast, Dingley and Stewart, which, by the way, you guys have something cool coming up on that one as well, with a particular impersonator on the show. How's that one coming along?
1: I'm pretty excited. So we've pushed it back a couple of times. We want to make this work, and we're trying to make the schedule happen. But we're going to talk, we're both pretty big Tom Cruise fans as far as movies go. We're going to leave his personal life alone, but he's one of the greatest filmmakers ever. And next year, it is official, coming out with a sequel to Days of Thunder. It's Days of Thunder 2, baby. And so we thought it would be very fitting, not just to even talk about it on Dingley and Stewart, which if people want to listen, we dissect movies, we talk about behind the scenes, we talk about box office, how movies are made, creativity, all that good stuff. We're having on a not Tom Cruise. That's right. We are having on a Tom Cruise impersonator on Dingley and Stewart coming up for the next episode here in the next couple of weeks once we can get schedules aligned. So pretty exciting stuff.
0: That is really awesome. So I'm trying to think of the dialect or the accent that Tom Cruise was had. The only thing that pops into mind is show me the money. You know, one of them yelling and screaming that way. But that's going to be great. I can't wait to hear that.
1: He's got probably more little one-liners than you even realize that are baked into your brain. He's probably one of the most diverse actors. He's done just about everything that I think still exists on the screen. And as I often say, I think he is literally the last Hollywood A-lister that's out there.
0: That's really incredible. I love it. I can't wait to see that. Dingley and Stewart, you can subscribe to their podcast and hear that coming up here soon as well. We got a few minutes, man. I don't want to waste any time here. Let's talk about Halloween and scary movies. What is your list of scary movies and horror movies that you have to see during Halloween time? We have, in the past week or so, the wife and I, we have watched, in the last couple of weeks, Obsessed, which is the new one. Very good movie. That was creepy, for sure. The second one is actually the launch of the Resident Evil. Now, I know of the video games. I've never played the video games. I have not watched any of the other Resident Evils, but this is the one that apparently is like the prequel that set up the stage for the world of Resident Evil. It was actually a very good movie and very creepy, very scary, a lot of jump scares in it, but I really enjoyed that one.
1: I'm really looking forward to it. I need to dive in because if people don't know, your audience doesn't know, Andy, it is based off of a video game,
0: yeah.
1: And the video games are a lot of fun. I know, like, you watched, I think it was Fallout,
0: yes,
1: which
0: incredible.
1: Is also based off of a video game.
0: Yeah,
1: some of this content that's transcribed onto the screen really works, and I have heard a lot of people really like this Resident Evil franchise. So I think this Halloween, this month, the wife and I, and kind of the reverse of you, I've kind of pulled her into the horror genre. She doesn't like it. She gets scared, but she'll watch them with me, and she enjoys some of it. So, but I think that's what we're going to dive into this month, besides some of my all-time favorites, which I think I was going to ask you, what is your favorite Halloween movie, Andy? Because mine, hands down, John Carpenter, 1978, Halloween. The sequel to that, actually, Halloween 2 from 1981, by far my favorite Halloween film.
0: Yeah, here's the thing. I really like Halloween movies, but my wife and my daughter, their favorite, obviously, is like Hocus Pocus and some of the fun ones like that, which is always a classic. I don't know a favorite Halloween movie other than it's really creepy and I have a hard time watching it now, but Insidious. And I say that because it's one of the few franchises where they continue on with a series with that one, with the original characters in it. And that's very rare in Halloween and horror movies.
1: Now, most of the time, even in the Halloween movies, you kind of get outside of the main character, Michael Myers in that one. You just kind of see the cast like ebb and flow and evolve, and then it's like, okay, this isn't even really the original movie anymore. So that's very rare indeed.
0: Yeah, it really is. It's really crazy. Well, good. I can't wait. Halloween's going to be right around the corner, man. I can't wait to have you back on as we get to right around that Halloween time to talk about some of these movies as well as people continue to enjoy those. But Noah Dingley, go check it out, the Robo Producer Podcast, the official film critic right here on The Voice Reason. We do this the last Friday of every single month. Noah, it's always great to chat with you, my friend. We love it. Got to get you back on and do it again soon.
1: Always looking forward to it, my friend.
0: Always a pleasure. There you go. Go check out all his podcasts and everything he's got going on. And let's go watch some movies. We'll recap that again here in a few weeks and talk about what the heck happened. Also, great movies coming up at the end of the year that we'll tease and promote as that gets closer as well for Christmas, even the end of the year.

0: here and some TV shows I can't wait for. Until then, we're back at it again before you know it. It is The Voice Reason. My name's Andy Hoosier. We will see you back on the radio very soon. See you on the radio. Bye.
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4: 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Dave Elswick, bringing you the issues that matter to Arkansas, the news behind the headlines, and conversations you won't hear anywhere else. Then, in the afternoon, stay informed and fired up with Doc Washburn, breaking down the biggest stories of the day and what they mean for you. 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CNN's Scott Jennings, Mike Gallagher, and Larry Elder, bringing you sharp insight, lively debate, and the perspective you've been looking for. 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
5: The work of J.D. Payne of the Southern Baptist Convention, and it draws its numbers from the U.S. Religion Census. Payne reports that evangelical Christians are centered in the Southeast and Midwest, with Alabama coming in first, followed by Oklahoma, Mississippi, Arkansas, and Tennessee. The state with the least evangelicals is Utah, where the Mormon Church predominates, followed by Massachusetts, Rhode Island, New Hampshire, and New Jersey. Michael Harrington reporting.
6: A Massachusetts Attorney General's report has found nearly 1,000 children were abused by more than 270 Catholic clerics across three dioceses over roughly a century. The investigation began in 2019 and reviewed more than 300,000 pages of documents. Officials say most known abuse happened before 2002. The review found Catholic officials of the diocese in Fall River, Springfield, and Worcester often transferred from there. This is SRN News. Mental health experts are seeing an increase in the number of people struggling with financial stress and depression tied to online gambling platforms.
7: Liz Ward with Penn State Health Advancement thinks easier access to gambling than ever before has resulted in more people dealing with mental health problems.
8: We're definitely seeing a lot of depression coming back into the mental health piece with this addiction, a lot of guilt, a lot of shame, kind of a higher risk of suicidal ideation and thoughts as well.
7: A study by Epic Research shows the number of those being diagnosed with a gambling disorder rose more than 60% since 2018, with the biggest increase among young men. I'm Scott Pringle.
6: California is getting ready to experience some possible extreme weather this winter as El Nino approaches. The new water year begins. The state water year runs from October to September. And Dallas, Austin, San Antonio under the threat of flash flooding through the weekend. This is SRN News.

0: this hour from Town Hall. I'm Ron Taylor. President Trump is brushing off threats from Democrats over a new impeachment push.
1: Trump was asked by reporters outside the White House Friday about Democrats warning they'll initiate impeachment proceedings if they regain power after the midterms. The president said that after two impeachment attempts, he's getting good at it, adding that it would be a fake impeachment. Trump went on to say, "With me, they like to do it," and warned about Democrats regaining control, arguing that he's made a lot of progress. Trump spoke before leaving for Alabama, where he's holding a campaign rally event. I'm Chris Caraggio.
0: Reports say the Fly Dubai co-pilot, accused of stabbing the captain of a passenger jet mid-flight, was previously banned from flying over fears he had adopted radical ideological views. Liz Warner has more.
2: The pilot was grounded by Oman Air in 2024 after the airline found out he had been visiting radical Islamic websites and he was assigned to a desk job. The reports indicate officials are now investigating how the Omani national was cleared to be in the cockpit of a Fly Dubai plane headed for Israel. Passengers and crew were able to subdue the suspect before the plane carrying 174 people landed safely in Saudi Arabia. In New York, I'm Liz Warner.
0: The U.S. announcing it seized two ships carrying fuel to Cuba. The Coast Guard claiming they were illegally carrying hundreds of thousands of gallons of diesel fuel to the island nation. This comes as the U.S. continues to block oil shipments to Cuba and has imposed sanctions on the country. Fuel shortages on the island have led to power blackouts impacting lighting, refrigeration, and water supply. New numbers out yesterday are below expectations for jobs. The Bureau of Labor Institute says 29,000 non-farm payroll jobs were created last month, down from the 162,000 that was seen in August. News and analysis at townhall.com.
3: 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If you're tired of year-long contracts and pointless restrictions...
4: 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Start your morning with the voice you know and trust, Dave Elswick. Bringing you the issues that matter to Arkansas, the news behind the headlines, and conversations you won't hear anywhere else. Then, in the afternoon, stay informed and fired up with Doc Washburn, breaking down the biggest stories of the day and what they mean for you. And all day long, hear from some of the biggest voices in talk radio. CNN's Scott Jennings, Mike Gallagher, and Larry Elder, bringing you sharp insight, lively debate, and the perspective you've been looking for. News, opinion, insight, and the conversations shaping our community. From Little Rock to the natural state and beyond. 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
5: On Monday, we'll have a great show for you. I mean, we always have a great show. This will be another great show. Bible Guys, then, in the first hour, we'll talk to them, and then we will talk to the Power Panel to find out what they think of all the big news stories that we shake out of the trees from the weekend. That's all coming up here on the Dave Elswick Show. Enjoy the weather, the break in the temperatures, and we'll get back together again on Monday.

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1: It's Alex Marlowe Show. We got a nice one for you today. I will give you a crazy update on the Cornell gang rape hoax saga. I will give you an update on the botched execution and how that's going as America tries to put the pieces back together on that one. Plus, Trump had a harrowing ride in the Beast, which is his armored limo, going 100 miles an hour to get to an event. I'll explain to you why that happened, which is pretty amusing. And I've got a treat for you at the end of the show. We're going to talk to Todd Nettleton, who is with a group called Voice of the Martyrs. He has a radio show. He's also got a book. And this is an individual who literally goes around the world and speaks and interviews to persecuted Christians. And he's learned so much. He speaks to such interesting people. And this is uplifting. It's also kind of shocking in a lot of ways. But we'll have a longer form interview with him on the Marlowe Show podcast feed, which I highly recommend. I've laid out about, I would say, 8 or 9 interviews exclusive that are going to be airing over the next few days. A lot of them with faith leaders, as it turns out. That's sort of the theme that I'm on right now. But so many top voices come through the podcast feed that I just can't incorporate in the live show. But I try to share some of them as part of the live show, particularly towards the end. We do that today a little bit. We'll give you a taste of that interview. But let's start with jobs numbers, because it is Jobs Day in America for those who celebrate. And we saw a gain of 29,000, which is fine, because remember, the break-even rate in the jobs market is supposed to be pretty low because, again, we reset the economy. So those numbers that you're used to seeing, 100,000, 200,000, a lot of those numbers were very low-wage things. A lot of them were migrant work. A lot of it was seasonal work. And we've kind of reset the economy, so most of the jobs that are starting and stopping are actually higher-paid jobs. They're a little classier, if you want to use a Trump expression. And with immigration enforcement slowing down labor force growth, so the growth of the whole labor force is not growing nearly as much, the number of jobs needed each month to keep unemployment basically steady is close to zero. So this month we saw unemployment kick up, I think it was a touch to 4.2%. Payrolls, yeah, so the payrolls fell from 4.4% to 4.2%. And this is something that is it's just fine. It's just about average, a little bit below average, but it's not a bad thing. And in fact, the stock market kind of loved it, and which is a noteworthy thing. I'll get to that in a moment. But if the economy needed 150,000 jobs to keep up, unemployment would have risen sharply. So you see that? So unemployment basically flat. So it's between 4.1% and 4.3% since March. That is stability. So even if it ticks up a tenth of a percent or not, notice the stability. This is the most stable jobs market of the century, and it is something that you will probably not hear even any Republicans tout in this election month that we're in right now. So private payrolls were up 46,000, which is good, which means that the government firing another 17,000 people, so a net drop in government employment, 17,000, that is a good thing. We want that to happen. We don't want all these permanent jobs on monorails that go nowhere in Los Angeles. We don't want all that stuff happening. We want government people fired. And this is an interesting thing, because we had a great event for our Breitbart Fight Club members. I don't tout this enough, guys. Every day I work on exclusive content for our Breitbart subscribers. We have a program called the Fight Club. You get not only ad-free Breitbart content, but you get additional things. And some of the things are some of the best stuff we do. Yesterday we had a roundtable where our audience got to interact with Senator Bernie Moreno. He was with us for about an hour, and he's fielding audience questions. And I got to share with him, because he's an Ohioan, that my children are actually descendants of the Wright brothers, which is super cool for me as my wife's side of the family. I have nothing to do with it. But my mother's my mother-in-law's mother's maiden name was Wright. They're part of the Wright family, the Wright brother family. So my boys have that heritage and that lineage. So we're into the Wright brothers in the Marlowe household. And from their concept to we're going to, they were bicycle guys. They were bike guys. They're like Jack Smith. They love their Huffies. They love their Schwinns. This is pre-Huffy and Schwinn. I'm making a joke. But the point is, these guys were bicycle engineers. And they had this idea, we're actually going to fly a plane. We're going to build and fly an airplane. We're going to have manned aviation. And of course, everyone thought this is absurd. That'll never happen. You'll never be able to do it. But from that initial concept to when the plane was in the air was 4.5 years. So them embarrassing themselves and saying, we're doing this. We bike guys are going to put a plane in the sky, 4.5 years. We are now going to move into 8 years of a monorail around an airport in Los Angeles. Why is that, ladies and gentlemen? It is because it's a government jobs program. That's why. So when you see the Trump administration blowing out 17,000 government employees in a given month, that is a positive. So the labor force grew, labor force participation rose a little bit, which is good. So household survey showed that employment was up from 61.6% to 61.8%. So the unemployed number rose. People coming back into the labor force for the first time, job seekers. So people who are applying for jobs and didn't get them. So that rose a little bit. But all of this, the job losers fell by 45,000, 3.2 million. And permanent job losers also declined. The rise in unemployment does not reflect a wave of layoffs. So that's important. So there's no signs of inflationary pressure. So the Fed does not have to raise rates right now. And maybe even the stock market reacting the way it did, maybe this is a sign that we could see rates even go down soon. Probably not this year, to be honest, but who knows? That's what we want. So average hourly earnings up 0.1%. So they're now up 3.0% from a year ago. So remember this, another thing Republicans are not pointing out, that average hourly earnings are up big league 3% from a year ago, and that is consistent with 2.2% inflation. That was a that was factored into those calculations. So all right, so I can give you more on that, but we'll have all that. Breitbart.com plus for the Fight Club members. I'll do a deep dive with John Carney on this. But it reminds you of how the Republicans have opportunities to message on what they're doing for Americans. And the Democrats can't. They really can't. And a lot of this does have to do with migration. The vice president spoke with Jack Posobiec, who I'm friendly with, who works at Real America's Voice in his podcast and is very prominent online, comes on the podcast, my podcast from time to time. He sat down in Air Force Two with Jack, and he talked about one of the most important things in the America First economic agenda, and that is H-1B reform. Play cut eight, please, guys.
2: $45,000 a year to replace an accountant who's an American making $60,000 a year, that's not you using the program to bring in a genius. That's you destroying American jobs and defrauding the American people. My view is the H-1B program is completely broken, and I'd be very supportive of just eliminating it. But while we have it, what we have to do is protect American workers.
1: So that's so relevant and so right on, and this explains a lot of the numbers, is that we are shifting the H-1B program to a way for employers to import cheap labor, to a way to get maybe excellent people who are really committed to the American system and are going to pay well into the tax base and are going to assimilate and acculturate to American culture and really truly want to be here and are willing to pay for it. That's the sort of thing that the program should be used for. It should not be used for stockholders and shareholders to increase their shareholder value by diminishing the wages of Americans. And that's how it was used by Democrats and Republicans for decades. And it wasn't until Trump came down that escalator that we really started to have a national discussion about this. This is something that's been important to us at Breitbart for a long time. And so when you see this stuff and when you see these great numbers, these are great numbers. Maybe the total jobs gains was not as high as we've been accustomed to seeing. But when you see the government employees getting blown out, when you see wages going up, you also see something that's interesting in some of these numbers is that with the given quits rate, it shares with you that there is not upwardly inflationary pressure on wages. Wages are stable because when unemployment is stable and wages are not rising at a very quick rate, none of this is going to be inflationary. And that all shows that we've gotten a lot of this stuff reasonably under control. Again, a story that it's on Republicans to tell this. The bottom line is things are up about a third. Prices are up about a third over the last 6 years. So the analogy would be you get a pound of ground beef at the store. It's probably about up a third over 6 years. And the problem is that 80% of this was done under Joe Biden. And right now, Donald Trump and the Republicans are getting all the blame for it. And it's not true. And some of it does have to do with the Iran war. And it's on them to convince people that Iran was going to get a nuke and would have used it. And if they can't make that case, then it's going to be a problem for them. But overall, the Bidenflation is still what dogs us. It's not the Trump economy. The Trump economy is pretty dang solid. And another day where more good news than bad. We're going to take a break. We're going to get into some of the crazy stuff the left is up to, plus some of those culture updates I was talking about right after this.
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12: Foundations of Freedom. 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
13: Ronald Reagan understood that freedom sometimes requires more than quiet diplomacy. It requires moral clarity. On June 12, 1987, standing before the Brandenburg Gate in a divided Berlin, Reagan issued a direct challenge to Soviet leader Mikhail Gorbachev. "Mr. Gorbachev, tear down this wall." The Berlin Wall was more than concrete and barbed wire. It represented a system that restricted movement, divided families, and denied millions the freedoms Americans often take for granted. Reagan refused to treat that division as permanent. He understood that free nations must be willing to identify the difference between liberty and oppression, and have the courage to say so. 2 years later, the Berlin Wall fell. Freedom survives when people refuse to accept tyranny as inevitable. So when freedom is challenged today, will we have the courage to defend it with the same clarity?
5: 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And while you might think a great white shark is scary, what's really terrifying and even deadly is distracted driving. Eyes forward, don't drive distracted. 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
1: Don't miss one of the most powerful documentaries of the year, Can You Hear Me Now? 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Back of business here. I keep hearing all of these media reports saying that the jobs report was weak. They're not getting it. The unemployment kicked up because more people are re-entering the workforce. We post decent job growth. We have a very stable job market. Markets are reacting very positively to this news. We've got oil coming down again as we are now at apparently 98% capacity flowing through the Strait of Hormuz with oil. And it just, we're not telling the story well. And this will be the story of the election. And some of it's on the president, but he can't just be a one-man wrecking crew on this. It's that the conservative media and the politicians need to explain truly what's going on in this country. And things are just not nearly as bad as people are feeling. And I think a lot of people are changing their mind substantially on a fair number of stories, and I'll share some of those with you. But you got to look at some of these root causes. There's crazy stuff happening out here in LA where all of a sudden we've normalized all these often unsanitary street vendors that are allowed to just pitch their tent on the side of the road and just start serving food, and is putting normal businesses, tax-paying businesses, businesses that have been established brick-and-mortar companies for years, putting them out of business. There's a Fox 11 report on a backlash that's taking place in the Hispanic community where Hispanic business owners are very upset about illegal street taco vendors that might be legal now under the new rules. Play cut 17, guys.
20: Stinky old woman, I'm going to call ICE. That's the insult and threat made by Francesco Ortega to a street vendor in Santa Clarita earlier this week. There were other insults as well. Francesca told us on the phone she doesn't want Santa Clarita to turn into Mexico.
21: The valley didn't used to look like this 30, 40 years ago. Look at how LA looks. Look at Santa Monica looks. It's been getting worse and worse because nobody does anything.
20: The video of Francesca confronting the taco vendors went viral, and suddenly she was flooded with angry messages from people across the country.
1: So if you're watching, that's my FedEx, that sign right there. So that's my neck of the woods. That's my neighborhood. That's just a mile or two from me. And it's weird. It's just weird. It wasn't here. I've been here for 5 years where I live just north of LA. And that's it. Coincidentally, I was going to show that video. I would have showed that video if I lived in Florida. But that video is exactly my neighborhood. And these street vendors are popping up, and it's very odd. And it just, there's all these other businesses that are trying to survive in a very competitive environment. And they got all of a sudden overnight, all these people who have much lower overhead, much lower sanitation requirements. And who knows what the quality of the food is like. They're just popping up, and they're not the same contribution to the economy in general. So I'm not saying that you don't have some sort of a place in society, maybe, but it's just, we just ran headlong into this. We are going to embrace these things that are probably illegal, probably run by illegals. And why is that? It is because our city government and our county government, this is not LA County, LA City, but it is LA County, are really bad with understanding basic economics. You may have noticed that yesterday LA taxes had gone up. I mentioned this on yesterday's show because the taxpayers voted for it, voting for higher taxes. Wild. And then we've got our governor of the state who is in Alabama. Why is he in Alabama? He should be wearing that monorail at LAX. No, he's in Alabama doing this, cut 11. Can we play 11?
0: The biggest blowback, and I'm curious your response to this, like, why am I, as a taxpayer, responsible for the sins of not my father, but maybe my grandfather's? Why am I now?
14: Well, to me, it's, you're also the beneficiary of many of those sins. It's very hard for anybody in this country to disconnect themselves from the history, right? Everybody was born someplace. And if it's someplace where you had the benefit of that GI Bill that I did not, then you got something that other people didn't get. And that was wrong. That's unfair.
1: So basically, this is all a case using his podcast platform to make a case for reparations for slavery, saying it should be the same as the GI Bill, where you get benefits for serving in combat. Let's play cut 12, guys.
0: I have a bill in front of me, privileged to have this opportunity, a bill in front of me that I'm signing quite literally right now. This is a bill that requires large companies that operated before 1965 to search their records for ties to slavery going back to 1849. And then we make it public. These are insurance policies on enslaved people. Human beings used as collateral, quite literally as collateral for loans. Accountability, as Brian said, starts with the truth.
1: Well, what it starts with is that we have $40 trillion in debt. We're obsessed with race already as is. We can't afford anything. And we're obsessed with being victims. And everyone, instead of trying to search for the next great invention, trying to find a way to make their way in America, we are encouraging people to just claim the victim narrative and the victim mindset and to use that to form their whole identity. And it's going horribly. It's going horribly for people, particularly in your state. It's all a pander. It's all horrible. It doesn't solve a single problem that people need solved. We'll be right back.
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25: With SRN News, I'm Ron Taylor. The U.S. announcing it seized two ships carrying fuel to Cuba. The Coast Guard claiming they were illegally carrying hundreds of thousands of gallons of diesel fuel to the island nation. This comes as the U.S. continues to block oil shipments to Cuba and has imposed sanctions on the country. Fuel shortages on the island have led to power blackouts impacting lighting, refrigeration, and water supply in the area. Tennessee death row inmate Krista Pike's attorneys say she was unconscious and on a ventilator as of last night. It comes after the failed attempt to execute her earlier this week. Governor Bill Lee is pausing executions for the rest of the year while a third-party review examines what went wrong. New job numbers out yesterday are below expectations. The Bureau of Labor Statistics says 29,000 non-farm payroll jobs were created last month, down from the 162,000 seen in August. This is SRN News.
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0: Democrats blocked a bill to limit lawmakers' stock trades unanimously. So they tried to block insider trading. This is something that's been a project of Peter Schweitzer at Breitbart News for as long as he's been with us, is trying to block congressional people, members, their staff from being able to trade based off of insider knowledge that they get. And every single Democrat in the Senate blocked this legislation. Another story we've got to tell, it's incumbent on us to share with the American people who these people are. These people are completely nuts, and we cannot give them more power, and the stakes are way, way, way too high. They also blocked, as I noted, the ratepayer protection plan, which would compel companies to not raise rates of the people in an area, should they get a data center, that their energy costs will not go up because of these data centers. Or as Jensen Huang is now calling it, super intelligence centers. What are they calling it? He's calling it super intelligence something or other. He's calling it super intelligence factories. I don't know about that, Jensen. I don't know. He's fun to track because I sometimes agree with him, sometimes don't. I'm not sure he's going to pull that one off. We're going to call them super intelligence factors. So it's an amazing story that we're still doing this. We're trying to block protection for the citizens. Why? To sabotage Republicans. Because Chuck Schumer knows that most people who are voting are not informed enough. And they're going to think that Republicans can't get the job done. Things are getting worse under this Republican administration. They've got the polling, they've got the data, and they think that's what's going on. And that's when you see stuff like this jobs report, which is pretty good. They don't note that part of the reason why it is not even better is because we're firing government employees who aren't necessary. So things like that. We got to keep getting the word out, keep spreading the news. Some kind of fun economic stuff. Disney has announced that they're going to have some extremely painful layoffs. So look, these are woke people, and they just got more woke over time. And they're very weak people because they know their primary audience are normal Americans. And those normal Americans are just normal families. We're getting abused by them inserting all sorts of woke plot lines into their content. And this did cost them lots and lots of money, and it made people not trust the entire brand. Bob Chapek, who was for a time the CEO of Disney, he has out with a book, and he's been on the interview circuit. I got this cut of him, cut five, guys.
1: Where was I on the announcement of, you know, what our position was going to be on Don't Say Gay? My announcement was that we were going to stay neutral because nothing positive
2: until
1: comes.
2: Until Bob pushed you, and Bob Iger pushed you with that tweet.
1: Where we landed in that first particular example with, you know, we should stay neutral was something everybody thought was the appropriate landing spot.
2: I agree.
1: Yep. And let's just say it wasn't just throngs of employees who didn't agree with that. It was the synthesis of a lot of people's opinion that the company's statement needed to be amended.
0: Well, partially it's because Dana Walden, who runs Disney, is a best friend with Kamala Harris. And they know politically that the Don't Say Gay bill, which was a Florida thing, which has nothing to do with whether or not you're allowed to say gay. You can say gay all you want. The issue was trying to make it so that people had to enforce DEI within all sorts of different areas of life, businesses, etc. And it was just enforced DEI, which is not working. Disney's Dana Walden, by the way, has given some lukewarm support to Jimmy Kimmel. I want to play cut 19 for you guys. Play this one.
3: So we had your friend Jimmy Kimmel on the stage last year. Is he going to be hosting his show a year from now?
4: Well, I'm certainly not going to make that announcement with you here today. because, again, I'm letting Casey make the news.
3: Give me one follow-up. Please.
4: Okay.
3: Why isn't it a no-brainer? His ratings are up. He's become this free speech hero. Like, why isn't it just, of course, we'll have him back?
4: Okay, that's a good question. And the truth is, it's a very challenging day part, late night. That's not to say that Jimmy is not doing a phenomenal job and his ratings are up. But they're up relative to a smaller audience that's watching late night on broadcast television.
0: Oh, that's delish. That's really fun to watch. He's just squirming. And just know that it's all about Kamala Harris in 2028. Like that's what she's going to try to do with that company. And so that's why people lose trust in it. And look, unfortunately, it's a better brand than Netflix and so many of the other competitors, which is just sad to say it. But we got to keep tracking the woke economy. Nike stock, by the way, crashed another 6%. So it's its lowest level in 13 years. It's down 82% from its record high. And it's erased $230 billion in market cap. Why? Because its wokeness sent a signal to other entrepreneurial people that it's game on to enter the athletic wear space. and all the athleisure, they don't compete in the athleisure market with the Aloes and the Lululemons and things like that. And then now they're getting completely lapped in all of the running shoes. It's a from the Asics to the On Clouds to the Hokas. Adidas is up their game in that regard. So it's, they don't have the market share that they used to. And it's great to see. It's great to see. We need to have the economy. We need to have people fighting for the consumers. Another thing that's been suffering, which I think is going to be, I think we're in the precipice of something big, is universities. I'll segue back to the Cornell thing in a minute. But I caught this story in the New York Post, which is pretty unbelievable, about how tech companies are now launching their own training programs for graduates. They're getting 18-year-olds, talking them out of joining the Ivy Leagues. This is something Peter Thiel's been on for a long time. He has this grant that he would give out to people to encourage them not to go to college and instead go just start working for him. And it makes a lot of sense, because if you throw the kids a couple of grand a month, then that they'll live like kings for 18-year-olds, and they'll also not accrue massive amounts of debt, and they'll get a better training from working in these companies, which would be cutthroat environments. There's not a lot of gang rape parties going on in the evenings, probably at Palantir or wherever. Like, probably not. Probably not a lot of gangbangs from Palantir folks on the weekends. Guys, are we in agreement on that? Unlikely. That's probably going to happen. And so now they're just going to train the grads themselves, and then these are going to be – it's going to be better in the Ivy Leagues. It's going to be a lot less woke. It's going to cost a lot less money. Even if these are left-of-center companies, they ultimately have to compete for shareholder value. And that's a better position than what the left-wing universities are all about, which are just indoctrination centers where they teach you how to unlearn your traditional American Judeo-Christian values, and you accumulate hundreds of thousands in debt to do so. And then what goes on at these places? It's the Cornell stuff. It's the Cornell rape hoax, which by the day, that story continues to unravel. So the left has brought in the big guns. And I'm talking about the big guns, big Tish James. Tish James is now going to be the one who's going to be presiding over this prosecution. So it's just startling, because James, when there's anything political that goes on, is always not trustworthy. She's a total killer when it comes to being an attorney. But if there's anything political and this is being framed as a political thing, then she is never – you never want her involved at all. But they're going to push her to try to get some sort of a conviction for these guys. But these guys are all repulsive anyway, so I don't really care. I'm not trying to defend the boys who participated in this thing. But what I am trying to defend is boys in general, young men in general, for getting falsely accused of stuff because women regret the activities that they have engaged in. When you start acting like a hoe and then you regret it later, you can't say the guys who you invited in your bedroom were rapists. You can't do that. It's not a positive thing. The ladies on a generationally bad run, I got a new story that this is just so shocking. I should have sent the guys this because there's a photo component. But a Texas mom shot her 4-year-old daughter in a murder-suicide hours after losing a custody battle. 35-year-old white woman. Someone named Sibel Savella in Texas, and lost a custody battle with her ex-husband and then killed herself and her baby. Sick stuff. But it'll be interesting here if anyone rises to her defense, and I'll tell you why they might not, because she's incredibly hot, incredibly hot person, which is really, really weird. But it's the Lindsay Clancy thing that Emma Jo Morris, who I podcast with just about every week, that we're not doing this week, just about every week we podcast together. Her theory on Lindsay Clancy, part of the reason she got so popular is because she's mid, meaning she's not particularly attractive. And so the women get jealous of super attractive women. So let's see if people ride to this woman's defense that she was allowed to kill her kid. And remember, she used a gun. And so you're supposed to kill your kid with an exercise band. We learned that. We learned that from what's going on with the botched lethal injection, which is truly stunning, because there was a headline in the Washington Post. I had to do the squinty eye thing where I rub my eyes, but this is real from yesterday. Breaking news, Krista Pike is alive in critical condition and receiving life-saving medical care. Life-saving medical care. Life-saving medical care. She was on death row and they were trying to execute her. And then she got life-saving care because the all-female execution team botched the execution. Unbelievably hard to believe that this is real life. Emma Jo texted me after listening to the show yesterday, and she said she was dying over this specific thing, that she had requested her all-female execution team. I mean, suggesting that that just because you're strapped to a bed and being killed by a woman, that's cool, because if a man was doing it, then it would be triggering. Do you know how insane we've all gotten? that it's cool for women to kill me because of my murder that I committed 32 years ago. But if men do it, then I'm triggered by that because of some abuse I suffered decades prior. We're DEI in the executions, guys. We're DEI in the executions now. Diversity, equity, inclusion, when we put down dogs who murder people in cold blood. And is anyone going to put a stop to it? I don't know. Certainly not going to be the Democrats. Abdul El-Sayed was absolutely cooking in a recent interview, trying to pander to get black votes. Play cut 14, please, guys.
5: I've been having great conversations with a lot of folks who've been fighting this fight for a very long time for the black community. Representative Clyburn is one of them. I had a great meeting with him in his office a couple weeks back, and he's endorsing our campaign. He's supporting us. The Congressional Black Caucus PAC has endorsed our race. Vice President Harris came out to Michigan. Too often, you know, when folks meet somebody who looks like me, it's not a good experience. Too often, they're seeing them from behind bulletproof glass in a liquor store or in a gas station. They're being catcalled. If they're a woman, their kid is being sold to Lucy out the back. If they buy food, it's beyond its expiration date.
0: It's just amazing how he's willing to act like the Arab experience and the black experience is the same. Doesn't it just cheapen the black experience? Isn't that the sort of thing that we were told over and over again, that you're not supposed to do that sort of thing? Too often when folks meet somebody who looks like me, is not a good experience. Too often they're seeing them from behind bulletproof glass in a liquor store, in a gas station. They're being catcalled if they're a woman. I don't know. I don't know if this is a good look. He actually goes on to explain how blacks never had access to capitalism, just more the victim narrative, more the woke stuff. Woke chew is going to be bad, guys. Woke chew is going to be bad. I want to play this cut of Michelle Obama and Sharon Stone. This is important because this is how they're talking about abortion these days. Cut 7.
6: And now we don't want to give women care, OBGYN care, and we want to prosecute women for having a miscarriage.
7: That's right.
6: What kind of arcane is this?
7: Yeah.
6: If men would be pregnant, you could get an abortion from a vending machine.
7: There would be the birth Olympics, you know. Men would film themselves going into labor and honoring their pain, and you know, there would be trophies given.
0: That's unbelievably idiotic commentary. I don't know what birth Olympics means. And don't women? Isn't this a whole trend on TikTok where women set up their lights and camera and then they cry on the camera and then they post it to social media and TikTok and stuff? Like, isn't that what they do? They have a meltdown after they've set up the camera. But news to Sharon Stone. Men can give birth. Men can give birth. Did we learn that? Anyway, all of this is reason why we need to support Sandy. We need to support life. We need to support the wonderful company known as Preborn. They give ultrasounds to women who are considering aborting their child, murdering their child. And what they do is it convinces them to have the baby, give life to that baby, give that child a chance to live. And it's only $28 for an ultrasound. $20 a month, an ultrasound a month, for less than a dollar a day. Here's the number, 833-850-BABY. 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
12: Hey, I am Brant, and her name is Sherry, and she's a friend and a colleague of mine, and we were just praying for her, actually, because she had a major surgery she just went through.
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1: 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Shout out to the team, by the way, working hard to make the show sound sweet. Now, we got a great guest, Todd Nettleton from The Voice of the Martyrs. He's got a new book, When Faith is Forbidden. You will want to hear this interview, the full interview in the podcast. Here's a big chunk of it right now.
2: There's an incredibly important group that might be familiar with some of you, which is called the Voice of the Martyrs. And what they do is they speak to persecuted peoples, particularly Christians throughout the world, focusing on regions that are just not covered. They are not given the attention that is due. And we do spend so much time on this show and other shows talking about grievances, talking about oppressed people, who is the latest victim. Well, these are the victims. And there are some people, including my guest now, Todd Nettleton, who have devoted much of his life to trying to tell these victims' stories, the persecuted people's stories. These are real. These are happening now. And he's documented a lot of them over a career that spanned a very long time, looking at North Korea, Iran, China, Nigeria, other places where people have been tortured and killed simply because they follow our Lord and Savior, Jesus Christ. Now, Voice of the Martyrs is a radio network, and it's also that has Voice of the Martyrs Radio. It's an incredible place to compile some of these incredible stories. But one thing that we have now, and some of you are watching can see this on the screen, is a book called When Faith is Forbidden, 40 Days on the Front Lines with Persecuted Christians. Todd is my guest now, and we're going to talk all about the book and the work that he does. But Todd, this is quite a life that you've laid out, where you're dedicated to telling these horrific stories. It's interesting because I'm in the news business, so I'm reading the worst stories of the day every day. I'm married to a cancer doctor, so she's constantly talking to people on the worst day of their life. And still, it feels like you've somehow one up all of us in terms of immersing yourself in some of the most challenging topics known to man. But credit to you for doing this. We need people like you. Tell me about your journey to this point.
3: You know, when I was a boy, my dad read books to my brother and I of famous missionary biographies. And so I saw someone who goes to a difficult place, somebody who carries the gospel, maybe in a place where it's never been before. I saw those people as heroes. And I think that that really is the root of my coming to work at the Voice of the Martyrs, was really just seeing someone who stands up under torture, under persecution, but refuses to renounce their faith. I see that person as a hero, and I've had so many opportunities to meet them, to hear their stories, and I consider it a sacred privilege to be able to tell their stories to American Christians.
2: It truly is, and it is one thing where even on your worst day, you have to, your head has to hit the pillow knowing that you've done a lot of good. And we've got an incredible offer. If you go to VOM, as in Voice of Martyrs, vom.org/Alex, right now, believe it or not, we are talking about a offer of a free book. The book is yours, When Faith is Forbidden, completely free. It's amazing. I tell you, one of my children grabbed it, immediately started reading it. He was horrified, of course, but it's important to know these stories. We need to know these things. VOM.com/Alex for your free book, When Faith is Forbidden. You should all get it. But Todd, I want to ask about just life on the road. You'd over 20 years of travel, maybe even approaching 30 at this point, and you're doing broadcasts, you're compiling notes, you're talking to people. What excites you about this lifestyle?
3: I do like going to new places, and I like being in a place I've never been before. But what excites me more than anything else is understanding that because I have a microphone, because I have the Voice of the Martyrs behind me, this person's story is going to get to be heard by thousands and thousands of people.
2: Amazing.
3: And like I say, I consider these people heroes, but their stories would never be told if we didn't go and sit down with them and have the wherewithal to be able to share the stories just like this in a conversation on our podcast, VOM Radio, or in our magazine, which is free. We want to tell these stories. And so when I get to sit down with somebody and think, you know, this is an amazing story, this is a hero of the faith, and I get to be the one to sit down with them, and then we get to share their story. We get to tell it to more people and encourage them and challenge them.

0: That's the part that excites me, is just being able to tell these stories. And the thing that I want people to understand, I think when we hear persecuted Christian, the picture we have in our mind is somebody who's really depressed and right. like, oh, wow, they've just come out of prison and they're so discouraged, and we have to go and kind of pick them up off the floor and dust them off and cheer them up. By and large, that is not the case. By and large, the people that I meet are filled with joy. They have, you know, the joy of the Lord is their strength, and they have joy. They have a smile on their face, and they're not talking about, woe is me, it was terrible. They're talking about, wow, while I was in prison, I got to share Jesus with six other people, and now they're walking with Jesus too. And so it is not a depressing job, and I'm not meeting with depressed people all day long. It is actually a joyful job because the people we serve are so joyful.
1: 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VOM.org/Alex, again, for your free copy of When Faith is Forbidden. Todd Nettleton, thank you so much for doing this, and thanks for all that you and the Voice of the Martyrs do.
0: Well, thank you so much for having me.
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11: with SRN News. I'm Ron Taylor. The U.S. has announced the seizure of two ships carrying fuel to Cuba. Correspondent Ken Lormond has the story.
12: The Coast Guard says they were illegally carrying hundreds of thousands of gallons of diesel fuel to the island nation. This comes as the U.S. continues to block oil shipments to Cuba and has imposed sanctions on the country. Fuel shortages on the island have led to power blackouts, impacting lighting, refrigeration, and water supply. Ken Lorman reporting.
11: The White House also announcing Europe will release diesel reserves.
13: President Trump says an agreement has been struck with Europe to release a massive amount of diesel oil reserves. This comes as prices for diesel have recently surged. AAA reports Friday's national average for a gallon of diesel is $6.37. The president said the process of releasing the diesel reserves will begin immediately. The Russia-Ukraine war, as well as the war in Iran, have put pressure on the world's diesel supply. Richard Boyd reporting.
11: Employers hit the brakes on hiring last month.
14: The Labor Department says just 29,000 non-farm payroll jobs were created last month. That's down from the 162,000 added in August, as well as the 84,000 that most analysts were expecting. Unemployment ticked up nationally to 4.2%. The question now, was this report a one-off or is it the start of a trend? And although jobs and the broader economy are expected to be major issues in the midterm elections, the next report, which measures employment in October, won't be out until November 6th. That's 3 days after the vote. I'm Daria Albinger.
11: There's a new special prosecutor in the Cornell University frat house gang rape case. New York Governor Kathy Hochul announcing Attorney General Letitia James will take over the case after the other local did not perform as well. This is SRN News.
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11: Has adopted more pro-abortion laws. Here's Michael Harrington.
16: Democratic Governor Gavin Newsom has applied his signature to four new measures designed to promote the procedure in the state. One of them will allow midwives and nurse practitioners to carry out late-term abortions. Another bill will require all California community colleges to provide abortion pills on campus. The other two measures make it easier for military personnel to get abortions and protect abortion providers from out-of-state lawsuits. Michael Harrington reporting.
11: French National Rally President Jordan Bardella is facing accusations that he sent anti-Semitic private messages more than a decade ago. Investigative outlet Mediapart says it authorized messages allegedly sent between 2013 and 2015. Bardella calls the allegations blatant falsehoods and says he plans to take legal action. Meanwhile, the Israeli Diaspora Affairs Ministry is defending Bardella, calling him one of Europe's clearest voices against Hamas. This is SRN News. Iowa GOP Senator Chuck Grassley is calling on the Trump administration to finalize its proposed rule limiting the sale of kratom. Bob Agnew has more.
17: The Iowa Republican wrote on X that kratom is deadly and should not be sold at gas stations, vape stores, or anywhere else. Kratom is still legal for purchase in Iowa, though 11 states have banned it. It comes after two Ole Miss students are believed to have overdosed on the substance last week. Bob Agnew reporting.
11: The NFL making some changes in the administrative section. The NFL star Tony Romo is leaving CBS Sports. The network announcing the two sides mutually agreed to part ways after Romo pleaded no contest to a DUI charge in Wisconsin recently. And the NFL suspending San Francisco 49ers owner Jed York for 6 games and fining him $500,000. They say that he violated the league's personal conduct policy after he was arrested on suspicion of soliciting prostitution in Ohio. More details at srnnews.com.
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20: Bill Pulte, who is President Trump's head of home finance, a regulatory agency, they oversee Fannie Mae and Freddie Mac, the big mortgage guarantors. I've read some things that are in conflict here, so this week I'm going to check in with him. I mean, he says publicly that they don't support in any way, shape, or form, you know, something unusual for Sharia law, and then in other places they say they support various secondary market activities for other sort of unusual faith-related things as it relates to, finance, where a Muslim, as you know, is not supposed to pay interest. I'll be prepared to report back to you after I check into what the issue is there. I've actually, in all my years of mortgage finance for decades, I've never heard one comment about that ever before, so eager to get the facts behind it.
18: 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The Answer.
21: 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I mean, we always have a great show. This will be another great show. Bible Guys in the first hour. We'll talk to them, and then we will talk to the Power Panel to find out what they think of all the big news stories that we shake out of the trees from the weekend. That's all coming up here on the Dave Elswick Show. Enjoy the weather, the break in the temperatures, and we'll get back together again on Monday.
18: Fighting for free speech, Western civilization, and delivering common sense for the American people. Ladies and gentlemen, here's Scott Jennings.
22: And that was a mediocre jobs report this morning. What it tells us about the economy and what Republicans ought to be telling the American people. Details ahead. There are new limits now on taxpayer-funded Medicaid for non-citizens. They took effect yesterday. We'll tell you about that in just a few moments. And a Texas man finds more than $128,000 and gives it all back. A little reminder that there's still good people out there in the world. His story just ahead. Here on Friday, October the 2nd. I'm Scott Jennings reporting for Salem, and we come to you live today from a rainy Louisville, Kentucky. Glad you're with us. We have some serious business to discuss today. But first, on this day, 1950, seven American newspapers introduced their readers to a few little children drawn by a young man from Minnesota. Four panels, a handful of pen strokes, a rather modest beginning. But the man holding the pen had already lived through some things that really weren't funny at all. His father was a barber. As a boy, he loved the newspaper comics, but then came the war. In 1943, the boy's mother died just as he was beginning his Army service. He trained at Camp Campbell on the Kentucky-Tennessee border. He became a machine gun squad leader. And when he came home from war, the young man went back to drawing, and eventually he conjured up a little boy who understood disappointment, a boy who wanted to win, who wanted to belong, who just wanted somebody to like him. But things had a way of going wrong. You probably know somebody like that in your life. Heck, maybe some days you feel like you are that person. The remarkable thing about the little boy wasn't that he finally figured out how to avoid disappointment. It's that he kept showing up. He'd try again, another baseball game, another kite, another attempt at kicking Lucy's football. Now, personally, after the second time somebody pulled the football away, I'd be looking for a different holder. But that's why I'm a political commentator, and that little boy is a beloved American institution. Of course, the cartoonist I speak of is Charles Schulz, and the little boy was Charlie Brown. And on October the 2nd, 1950, Peanuts began its run in seven newspapers. Oh, Charles Schulz received $90 for his first month of comic strips. A small beginning for something that would become world famous. Charlie Brown in American newspapers for the first time on this day, October the 2nd, 1950. We go from the funny pages to the financial pages. The new jobs report is out this morning. The economy added 29,000 jobs in September. Unemployment rate edged up a tick, 4.1 to 4.2%. Jobs numbers for July and August were revised downward a bit, by about 60,000. So this is a mediocre report. No need to dress it up. Now, some economists do see some calendar and seasonal adjustment effects in these numbers. They don't see a broad surge in layoffs. That's relevant context, of course. But what I think Republicans ought to understand about this as they talk to the American people ahead of the midterm is that people don't experience the economy as a press release. They experience it as a mortgage payment, as a grocery bill, as a kid who needs new shoes, apparently because the perfectly good feet you bought shoes for last month have been replaced. Now, President Trump is campaigning in Alabama today and Ohio tomorrow, and he's doing so amid dismal poll results. A new AP NORC poll puts his approval on the economy at just 26% and his handling on cost of living at 17%. People are not happy. And we could argue about the poll, but I think we ought to spend more time thinking about the concerns behind it. And my advice would be to start with this sentence. I know it still costs too much to live. But then I'd follow it up with this sentence. Democrats dug us a deep hole, and they are offering you nothing. Nothing but a return to the shovels. Now, I was part of two debates on CNN the last two nights in which Democrats were asked, what proposals, what bills, what ideas does your party have to lower the cost of living, this cost of living crisis that they created? Not a single idea was offered either night. A lot of complaints, but no ideas. Gas prices, of course, are a frequent complaint. Believe me, with a 17-year-old burning up the road in my old truck, I get it. But what is the Democratic record on energy and gas prices? Has any Democrat ever shown any interest in producing more energy at home and building new refineries in America? This debate really goes back decades, of course. In 2007, the Senate tried to expedite permitting for new and expanded domestic fuel facilities, including refineries. Barack Obama voted no. Joe Biden voted no. Hillary Clinton, no. Chuck Schumer, no. Every Democrat senator who cast a vote, no, no, no. The amendment, of course, failed. The year before, House Democrats also fought against a bill to speed up permitting for refinery construction and expansion. This was a live question 20 years ago. How do we give America more capacity to make fuel, make our own, bring down prices for our own people? It was a serious question then, and it is a serious question now. And at no time have Democrats ever offered you, the American people, a solution. President Obama rejected the Keystone XL pipeline in 2015. President Biden revoked its permit in 2021. That was a pipeline infrastructure to move Canadian crude to American refiners. Biden also ordered a pause on new oil and gas leasing on federal lands and in offshore waters. It didn't shut down existing operations, but it restricted future development. And in January 2025, on the way out the door, Biden withdrew more than 625 million acres of federal waters from future oil and gas leasing. Time and again, Democrats have made clear, less energy here and higher prices for you. That is their policy. And now they're asking for your trust on gas prices today? Give me a break. There's another part of your fuel bill that doesn't come from an oil field or a refinery. It comes right from the government in the form of taxes. Take California. The state's gasoline excise tax is now 63.4 cents a gallon. That's before sales taxes and before federal taxes. On ordinary road diesel, the state charges 48.2 cents a gallon in excise tax and 13% sales tax plus applicable local district taxes. That didn't happen because a drone hit a refinery in Russia. That happened because politicians, Democratic politicians, made a choice. In 2017, California passed a law raising the gasoline excise tax by 12 cents a gallon. Diesel excise went up 20 cents, and the diesel sales tax went up 4 percentage points. So when Democrats ask you to trust them on gas prices, simply put, you ought to look at the record. Opposition to measures that would make refinery construction and expansion easier. Restrictions on future oil development. And in blue states like California, higher taxes on the fuel that you buy. That's the record. And now they want to campaign on affordability and talk to you about gas prices? Please. Here's another development that belongs in this conversation about Washington's priorities. New Medicaid restrictions took effect yesterday under the Republican One Big Beautiful Bill, ending federally funded coverage for certain non-citizens, including refugees and asylum seekers without green cards. States can still pay for that coverage themselves, and emergency Medicaid remains available. But the political contrast here is clear. Republicans passed a law. Democrats opposed it. It remains the policy desire of Democrats to have as many non-citizens and illegal aliens on welfare as possible and make you pay for it. With Americans struggling to pay their own medical bills, voters should be asking, who is going to put me first? And finally, a story about a man who made a good decision. A 37-year-old barber in Lewisville, Texas, found more than $128,000 in cash sitting on top of a bank ATM. He returned every dollar, and according to reporting on the incident, he tried to locate the owner, and then he called the police. Now, most of us go to the ATM hoping to find a windfall inside our account, but this fellow found a small fortune on top of the machine. But his response was to give it back, every single penny. I like that story today because we spend an awful lot of time discussing people who've been behaving badly, or we spend time discussing the loudest person or the rudest person or the person who figured out how to turn being obnoxious into a revenue stream. And then along comes this fellow, a barber, who could have done the wrong thing, and yet he chose to do the right thing. I think that ought to get a little airtime, too, because honesty matters, what we teach our children matters, and the habit of doing the right thing before you start calculating whether anybody will notice matters. If you want to know whether a country still has something going for it, look for people like that. The person who returns the money, the neighbor who shows up, the parent who keeps a promise, the employer who gives somebody a chance, the people who really hold a community together. Most of them never get a headline. So that's your assignment for the weekend. Find something good and notice it. Give somebody credit. Maybe even tell them. We'll have plenty of time to argue about Washington, but it's Friday, and we should remember there's still good people out there giving the money back. More news after this. Scott Jennings on Salem. Stay with us.
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0: Foundations of Freedom. A look at America's founding principles and the leaders who shaped our nation.
5: Ronald Reagan understood that freedom sometimes requires more than quiet diplomacy. It requires moral clarity. On June 12, 1987, standing before the Brandenburg Gate in a divided Berlin, Reagan issued a direct challenge to Soviet leader Mikhail Gorbachev. Mr. Gorbachev, tear down this wall. The Berlin Wall was more than concrete and barbed wire. It represented a system that restricted movement, divided families, and denied millions the freedoms Americans often take for granted. Reagan refused to treat that division as permanent. He understood that free nations must be willing to identify the difference between liberty and oppression, and have the courage to say so. 2 years later, the Berlin Wall fell. Freedom survives when people refuse to accept tyranny as inevitable. So when freedom is challenged today, will we have the courage to defend it with the same clarity?
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22: 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You're listening to The Scott Jennings Show here on Salem. It's common sense for the American people. I've got a little common sense. It's not often we say this. A little common sense coming from a sports figure, NBA Hall of Famer Charles Barkley, in fact. Now, he is a self-described independent, but he has voted Democrat most of his life. But he occasionally comes up with a little common sense, and he's not afraid today to call out the left's push, socialist push, to abolish ICE and prisons and police, saying, I don't believe in that. Barkley's now also voicing his support for voter ID. You need to have ID when you go vote, he says. Take a listen to this conversation that he had on News Nation the other night. Cut one.
7: Listen, I'm an independent who's voted Democratic most of the time. You think that I'm going to get on TV and kill my credibility saying every Democratic? Like, some of these people out here talking about no ICE, no prison, so using words like socialism. Like, no, I don't believe in that. Wait, no cops? I think that's some of the stupid that I've ever heard. Well, what are we going to do without cops? Hmm. What are we going to do without prisons? Like, I've seen some of these politicians, I'm like, this is the stupidest ever. And a lot of them, most of them, well, let me tell you, all of them have been Democrats. I think that's some of the stupidest I ever heard. Now, ICE has to do a much better job, much better job. We can't just let people come across the border. We can't do that. But ICE has to do a better job. We need immigrants in this country. They're some of the most amazing, hardworking people in the world. But we need to get rid of the crooked immigrants. I don't even understand. We need, you need to have ID when you go vote. Like, some of this stuff, like, wait, Democrats said, like, no, when you go vote, you need ID.
22: If you package that up and just put it on the air, and put paid for by whatever, and said, this is what I'm for. Listen to Sir Charles. I'm telling you, that is an 80-20 platform anybody could run on anywhere. It's amazing, though, when he's an independent, but, you know, probably voting Democrat. I think he said he's voted Democrat most of his life. But it's interesting when people who have been voting that way their entire life really start listening to what today's Democrats have to say. Abolish ICE, abolish the police, abolish borders, abolish prison, install socialism, which means rip out capitalism, which means rip out the American system as we've been doing it for 250 years. When you hear these people who've been voting Democrat their entire life, and they finally start listening to what today's Democrats have to say, you can tell they are alarmed. They ought to be alarmed. And what they ought to be alarmed by is that not everybody in the Democratic Party has the good common sense of Charles Barkley. A lot of these Democrats who've been around for a long time have decided to placate this, have decided to absorb it, have decided to rationalize it, have decided to say, well, it's a big tent. We're all in a big tent. You know what else has tents? A circus. You don't want to be in the tent with the abolish ICE, abolish police, abolish borders, abolish prisons people. I'm telling you, these old Democrats who are trying to placate this and bring it inside, they're going to be outside the tent pretty soon wondering what in the heck happened. More news after this. It's Scott Jennings on Salem's.
12: 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Don't Sharia My Texas, exposes an America under siege from within.
13: Clerics are openly calling for the takeover of this country.
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19: This is SRN News. I'm Ron Taylor. The U.S. has announced it seized two ships carrying fuel to Cuba. The Coast Guard claiming they were illegally carrying hundreds of thousands of gallons of diesel fuel to the island nation. This comes as the U.S. continues to block oil shipments to Cuba and has imposed sanctions on the country. President Trump says Europe has agreed to release, quote, a massive amount of diesel oil reserves. This comes as prices for diesel has recently surged. AAA reported Friday's national average for a gallon of diesel is $6.37. The president said the process of releasing the diesel reserves will begin immediately. The Russia-Ukraine war, as well as the war in Iran, have put pressure on the world's diesel supply. New job numbers out yesterday, below expectations. The Bureau of Labor Statistics says 29,000 non-farm payroll jobs were created last month, down from the 162,000 seen in August. This is SRN News.
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22: common sense for the American people. Scott Jennings broadcasting here live for Salem, and we're doing it in Louisville, Kentucky. Good to be home today. You know, I first learned about this news organization called The Maine Wire a few months ago. This organization, journalism organization up in Maine, was doing some good work on some political news up there around the Senate race. So I've been following the folks over at The Maine Wire now for some time. And I was going through some of my social media clippings yesterday and saw the craziest video. I mean, you won't believe it. I'm going to show it to you here in a minute. But a person trying to do some journalism was nearly murdered in the street. This reporter went to investigate taxpayer spending and nearly, very nearly, was run over. Maine Wire reporter Joe Sokol is his name. And he joins us live here on the Scott Jennings Show to explain the confrontation that was all caught on camera. And he's going to tell us about this important story that he's determined to keep reporting. Joe, welcome in here to the Scott Jennings Show.
0: How's everyone doing today?
22: I'm glad you're safe. I got to be honest, Joe. I've been in the news business for a long time and been in around media. I don't think I've ever seen anything like, actually, before we have you tell the story, let's show our listeners and our viewers here. Here's what happened in Bangor, Maine. Cut 7.
0: And we have another person, essentially probably intoxicated. There is no way to tell. But what I will say is multiple people did get in cars.
1: LZD.
22: So for those listening on the radio, our guest here, Joe, was out giving a report on this clinic. And Joe, why don't you tell our listeners exactly what happened, why you were there, what the story is, and how that moment that we just saw came to be.
0: Sure. So the day before that happened, I was just at the clinic. I was going to introduce my viewers to the basics of methadone clinics in Penobscot County. It's a huge county. There's no methadone clinics other than 3 in Bangor. I found that weird. I was going to do a short little piece, just introduce the viewers and see where it went from there. Well, things went a little crazy. Staff came out, didn't want me to record multiple times. Police got called. I was never on their property. Police never escorted me off or anything like that. After about 40 minutes, we left. I didn't publish anything, and then I'm sitting there thinking, talking with the cameraman, you know, something's funny about this place. We dig in a little bit more. We find out there's Medicaid funding, a lot of it, like $28 million since 2018, some ridiculous number, and it's growing. So 2018 is like $1.3 million, and it goes up and up and up. And most of these places, they exist to get people off opiates. You would hope they did. So we went there to understand. I went there that morning to kind of get a head count. It's like, okay, I can sit there for an hour and just count people out, and then I can kind of do the math and we'll figure out how many people actually go there. Well, that's why I was there. Now, the people that were coming in, they would lock eyes with me. They were friendly. The staff was running up to them and saying something to them. They would go into the methadone clinic, come back out. Those same people were then very angry. They were cursing me out. And one eventually did come up to me and try to run me over and take my life.
22: So first of all, let's explain what a methadone clinic is. I think this is important. This is it's like a medical facility. And methadone is one of a few medications they would use to treat opioid use disorder. And you're saying there are 3 of these in Bangor. Is that right?
0: Yeah, there's 3 of them. Absolutely. And then and Penobscot is massive. So a lot of places know counties as it's small. There's multiple counties. Well, in Maine, Penobscot, it's just a massive county. And to have 0 anywhere and 3 in Bangor, it means everybody in the area comes to these methadone clinics. And a lot of them come daily because a lot of times they're on Maine Care and they get it free. But when they come in, they have to take it right then and there. So a lot of people come and take it, and then get back in their cars and they drive. And I saw multiple almost accidents when they're driving out and they're yelling and cursing and flicking us off. I've seen multiple people they almost got T-boned just because they were paying attention to us, most likely under the influence of this methadone. But yeah, it's meant to help you get off opiates, but a lot of people just don't get off.
22: But your observation is that there were a lot of people coming and going who, at least from your eyes, could well have been intoxicated and should not have been behind the wheel of a car. Is that right?
0: Oh, 100%. I mean, there were people getting, you know, rides there, Ubers and large transportation services getting dropped off, which is another thing because that's all part of the that's all paid for. The rides there are paid for. I want to say they're paid for by MainCare, some of them. So this whole system is a lot of it's part of the taxpayers' burden. And so that was just the beginning of the investigation. I was there for a day and a half. We're digging a little bit, and you almost die, and you have the people, the staff coming out, moving their cars, trying to block the cameras. It's all very suspicious. So they didn't do themselves any favors because now they woke up the entire organization of the Main Wire, and now it's a national story. So whatever's there is going to be uncovered.
22: All right, let's talk about the moment that we just saw on camera. So you had a reporting position, and you were not on the property of the clinic, correct?
0: No, I was across the street.
22: So you're across the street, and then this fellow who ultimately tried to run you down, he actually had driven up to you initially and had spoken to you. When he came up to you the first time from his vehicle, what did he say?
0: He basically said that I was infringing on their rights, privacy. I said, I'm in public. I'm doing a story. And I haven't even published anything about that place. So there was no, you know, basis for that. But and when he rode away, as soon as he came up to me, you ever get that feeling when you meet someone, you're like, this dude is weird. Something's wrong with him. And I looked in the car, made sure he didn't have any weapons. But then when he drove off, I'm like, cool, I'm not, you know, there's nothing to be afraid of. And then he turns around, and I look, and I see him hit the engine. And then I kind of have to go. A lot of people are like, why'd you run forward? Well, my mindset, I guess, in the split second was I have a road behind me, and the only way he can go is whip it towards the road. So if I fake like I'm going forward and then come backwards, he'll never veer off. And either, you know, I'm right, or I'd be dead if he was trying to kill me. So I'd say I'm right.
22: Talking to Joe Sokol from the Maine Wire, who was nearly killed, doing a report up in Maine this week. Joe, after the assailant spoke to you and then drove off, how much time passed between that moment and when he wheeled around and came back and tried to run you down?
0: Not long. I would say 20 seconds or so. It wasn't, he basically just backed up, turned around, got a good position and beelined it. And then, was off. He was gone. He ended up hitting the tripod and the camera, which flipped over the car from what I remember. That's what you see all the craziness in the video there. Which is a great commercial for the tripod makers because that thing is still good to go. Don't know how that happened, but
22: and so when he came back and nearly ran you down, how close did he come? I mean, we're talking about inches, a few feet. I mean, it looked from the video like he got pretty darn close to hitting you.
0: I mean, it felt like it was right there. I really can't tell. It didn't touch me, but I felt like he was I felt like I almost lost my life. So and I felt like he was aiming for me. So there's a lot of, you know, I couldn't tell you how close he was, to be honest. I just knew.
22: And after
0: that,
22: that
0: something big was in.
22: Yeah, after he came back through and tried to hit you and ran over your tripod, I heard you on the video repeating the license plate number. So you were obviously thinking in that moment. Did he just drive off and go on down the road? Did he stop and get out? What did the car do next?
0: Oh, he drove off like he did something. Like he took some cookies from the cookie jar and wasn't supposed to. He was out. There wasn't nothing. There wasn't no, oops, I did something. If he was accidentally and was just driving off on the grass, if he did an accident, you'd be like, oh, I'm so sorry. I hit your tripod. Not, I'm out of here. And that's what he did. He just hightailed it out of here because he was obviously doing something bad, allegedly.
22: So here's an update to the story. It turns out, after this incident occurred, the driver made a phone call and somehow thought he was calling the police, but it turns out he somehow called the editor-in-chief of the main wire, your news organization, instead. Let's listen to that phone call in Cut 11.
1: Okay, so you were not intoxicated this morning?
3: No, sir.
1: No. But you were on your way to get methadone?
3: Yes.
1: Okay. And so why did you drive off of the road?
3: Well, that's a good question. He just kind of fired me up, so... I don't know.
1: Yeah, what I'm saying, you didn't just see like a random stranger with a camera. You knew exactly who he was when you approached him.
3: Yeah, that's why I stopped and talked to him. Yeah.
1: Yeah. What about his previous content had upset you?
3: No, just the way he talks, like bad about addicts and stuff.
22: Okay, so it sounds to me, Joe, like this person called up your boss. He thought he was talking to the police, but he's effectively admitted that he tried to kill you. Is that how you hear this phone call?
0: I mean, there's a motive, obviously, and he came over specifically for the course of action, of which you can determine from your eyes, and hopefully the justice system will determine that there was ill intent.
22: So that's my final question for you, Joe. What have the police told you? Where does this stand right now? Has he been arrested? Is he going to be arrested? Where do you think we're headed here?
0: Has he been arrested? No. Does that make sense to anybody that I know? No. Nobody understands why he has not been arrested yet. But there's a funny little thing about this is I also have a death threat from 6 weeks ago from a gentleman that audio death threat. Message death threat has a long rap sheet. Just, you know, it's a cut and dry case, but it's been sitting on the DA's office for 6 weeks and I've heard nothing. So, and then a guy assaulted me 2 months ago and that just got dismissed and the charge thrown out. And this one, it's been what, you know, a day and a half now, there's been no arrest. What are we doing here? I mean, I don't know.
22: Well, we're having a lot of conversations in the national public affairs space right now, Joe, about freedom of the press and the need to embrace and protect journalism. And it sounds like you're practicing some journalism in Maine amid dangerous conditions, and somebody ought to step up and protect you. I'd like to keep up with you on this because I'd like to find out if this person who tried to murder you with his car ultimately gets arrested. I'd like to find out if justice is meted out in this case. If you're interested in what's going on in Maine, I cannot recommend to you enough the Maine Wire, the reporter I'm speaking to today, Joe Sokol. Joe, thanks for coming on and telling us your story here on the Scott Jennings Show.
0: Thank you much.
22: All right. What a crazy story. This video is absolutely wild. And there's more to it. There's a little bit more video on there. If you check it out, I'm sure you can find it in your social media algorithm. But it's pretty clear. This guy saw a reporter, didn't like what the reporter was doing, turned around, used his car, and tried to run him down. Pretty terrible. The police, I hope, are preparing to do their job up there. We'll take a break. Have more news after this. It's Scott Jennings on Salem. Stay with us.
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17: Snakes, zombies, sharks, heights, speaking in public. The list of fears is

Scott Jennings Show on Salem. Well, I still can't get over this video. This guy out here trying to do a report. Somebody, I mean, it's close. Have you watched this thing? It's very, I mean, he came real close to running that guy down, and it could have turned out pretty bad. All right, let's talk about sleeping arrangements. If you're a hot sleeper like me, and you wake up in the middle of the night sometimes because you're hot and the covers and the sheets are kind of sweaty and they're sticking to you, and you know what I'm talking about. If this is your problem, I have a solution. You have problems, we have solutions here at the Scott Jennings Show. The solution is get a ghost bed. Ghost bed. Now, I switched over to ghost bed. I guess you could say I wasn't afraid to switch to ghost bed. It's October now. We can make all the puns about the ghost bed now. 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I recommend it to you. Here on Friday, October the 2nd, it's the Scott Jennings Show on Salem. A couple of news stories that have come across the desk here. We've got some terrorists and we got some terrorism and we've got some terrorist supporters in our midst. On October the 1st, yesterday, the U.S. Department of Justice announced the arrest and indictment of Ashton Hamed El-Abooty, a 51-year-old U.S. Department of Energy electrical engineer. This man worked for the federal government. He is charged with attempting to provide material support to the Iran-backed Houthi rebels in Yemen, which is, as I'm sure you know, a designated foreign terrorist organization. The suspect here, El-Abooty, a resident of Richland, Washington, worked at the Hanford nuclear site. So we have, but people are not talking about this story enough. We have a federal employee who's indicted for helping the Houthi rebels. He worked at the nuclear plant. Now, authorities have emphasized that El-Abooty's actions did not, as far as they know, involve any attempt to harm or compromise the nuclear facility. Still alarming, though, no? Federal prosecutors say that El-Abooty used his specialized electrical engineering expertise to aid the Houthis. He allegedly purchased precursor chemicals used for making homemade explosives and gathered components to build delivery drones. In 2025, El-Abooty took sick leave from his job at the Department of Energy, claiming he had been exposed to highly concentrated nitric acid. He then used an official passport from a prior role with the U.S. Army Corps of Engineers to travel through Oman into Yemen to assist the Houthis. Upon returning to the United States, he falsely claimed to border officials that his trip was authorized government business. El-Abooty was caught after he began advising an undercover FBI confidential source whom he believed was connected to a Houthi colonel. He assisted the source by testing solar generators, modifying power systems, drawing circuit schematics, etc., etc. This is very concerning. And it comes on top of this story. Donations meant to help families in Gaza were actually funneled to Hamas. Federal prosecutors have charged a Hamas media representative with money laundering.

0: and sanctions violations, accusing him of routing $1.7 million to the terrorist organization, and two brothers in Louisiana are facing charges for providing material support to Hamas. A lot of terrorists and terrorist supporters right here on American soil. Pretty concerning. More news after this. Stay with us.
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9: With SRN News, I'm Ron Taylor. More U.S. forces are heading to the Middle East as President Trump issues a dire warning to Iran.
10: Reports say a Marine Expeditionary Unit and the USS Theodore Roosevelt are headed to the region, which would bring the total number of carriers in the area to three. The news comes as President Trump said it's time for Iran to make a choice, accept a fair deal or cease to exist. Trump told reporters on Thursday that more oil is flowing out of the Strait of Hormuz since even before the start of the war, with the U.S. Navy in full control of the waterway. Trump spoke to reporters before leaving D.C. for Denton, Texas, the first of three states he'll visit over the next 2 days as he sells his economic message and pumps up Republican candidates before the midterms. I'm Tammy Trujillo.
9: A new independent investigation reveals major failures during the deadly 2025 Eaton and Palisades fires in Southern California. More from Sharon Reardon.
11: The 724-page report by the Fire Safety Research Institute cited in the LA Times found major problems with the LA County Fire Department's evacuation response in West Altadena. Delayed alerts there contributed to all but one of the 19 deaths. and the Eaton Fire in the Palisades. Investigators found the LA Fire Department failed to act on repeated warnings about the smoldering Lockman Fire. It erupted just days before dangerous windy conditions were forecast for the area. Investigators cited poor communication and coordination among the LA Fire Department, LA County Fire Department, and the LAPD. The fires killed 31 people and destroyed more than 16,000 structures. I'm Sharon Reardon.
9: The U.S. has announced it seized two ships carrying fuel to Cuba. The Coast Guard claims they were illegally carrying hundreds of thousands of gallons of diesel fuel to the island nation. This coming as the U.S. continues to block oil shipments to Cuba and has imposed sanctions on the country. This is SRN News. It's a victory.
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9: Civil rights in Pennsylvania.
13: Under threat of a lawsuit, the Chester County Intermediate Unit has agreed to end a policy of helping children live as the opposite sex at school without their parents' knowledge. Senior counsel Tyson Langhofer of Alliance Defending Freedom says, quote, schools must cease participating in this dangerous experimentation on kids and respect the rights of parents to direct the upbringing, education, and health care of their children. Michael Harrington reporting.
9: An immigration judge has ruled the leader of Wisconsin's largest mosque can be deported on foreign policy grounds. Salah Sansour, president of the Islamic Society of Milwaukee, has lived in the U.S. since 1993 and has no criminal record in this country. But government attorneys argued Sansour's convictions in Israel make him a national security threat. The Muslim leader denies committing those crimes and says his confessions were coerced. ICE detained him in March before his release in June. This is SRN News. Wall Street closed a bit higher yesterday after a weaker-than-expected jobs report was filed.
14: Stocks rose after the Labor Department said the economy added just 29,000 jobs in September, which raised hopes the Federal Reserve will hold interest rates steady this month. Tech stocks added lift to the market with NVIDIA and AMD hitting all-time highs. At the closing bell, the Dow Jones Industrial Average gained 250 points to 51,176. The S&P 500 rose 56 points to 77,22. The NASDAQ climbed 319 points to 27,190. I'm Levon Putney.
9: A team at NASA's Johnson Space Center in Houston is working on new machines to join crews on future lunar missions. The Asterius Robotics team is working on humanoid robots that are not just built for repetitive tasks. They're meant to act on hands-on support for the crew while they're on the moon. They're expected to say, Houston, we don't have a problem. More news at srnnews.com.
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20: 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I mean, we always have a great show. This will be another great show. Bible Guys, then, in the first hour, we'll talk to them, and then we will talk to the Power Panel to find out what they think of all the big news stories that we shake out of the trees from the weekend. That's all coming up here on the Dave Ellswick Show. 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
21: 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Ladies and gentlemen, here's Scott Jennings.
0: Quick check of the headlines here on Friday, October the 2nd. After pressure from President Trump, G7 nations have agreed to release 100 million barrels of oil and fuel to help bring down energy prices. This release will take place over 4 months, with a substantial amount of diesel due within the first 20 days. New education tax credit could help more families afford the school of their choice, but will their governors opt in? Tommy Schultz of American Federation for Children will join us to explain what's at stake on this decision for parents and students. And the jobs report came out today. U.S. hiring slowed somewhat in September, with 29,000 jobs added, well below the 90,000 that had been expected. Unemployment now sits at 4.2%. Joining us to discuss the jobs data and the economy and market outlook in general, veteran Wall Street analyst, our friend, Anthony Esposito. Anthony, welcome back to the Scott Jennings Show. What is your takeaway from the jobs report today, and does it tell you anything about the general economic direction and health of the United States?
22: Scott, thanks for having me back. I appreciate it. The report today, although it was a light number, as you mentioned, really was a sign of what we're in. We're in the middle of a low fire jobs market. It's stable. It's not exploding, but it's stable. The things that stuck out to me really were the revisions, which continue to be a problem. We had a revision down last month to 133,000 jobs from 166,000 jobs. So the BLS data continues to be inconsistent and unreliable, which is a problem. And remember, President Trump tried to replace the head of the BLS with E.J. Antoni earlier in this term, and he didn't pass through for whatever reasons. So the revisions are definitely a problem. The other things that stood out, which are very nice to see, is we're seeing government jobs on the negative, and we're seeing manufacturing and construction jobs on the positive. So it's a slow shift away from a publicly funded jobs market to a private jobs market, which is exactly what we want to see. Remember, President Biden's last year, 35 to 40% of the non-farm payroll jobs were government jobs. We don't want that. And we're seeing a shift away from that. So those are some positives coming out of the report, even though the top line number was light.
0: Yeah, I think this whole transition that we're making in America away from government payrolls, and I've been talking about this for a few weeks. I saw some reporting on it yesterday. Federal headcount is now lower than it's been since like 1966. So we're moving away from government payrolls and towards private payrolls. So in this last report here, government jobs were down 17,000 last month. Private employers actually added 46,000. And as you point out, the Biden numbers were often propped up by government hiring. So it's kind of a fulfillment of the promise, which is we're going to grow the private sector and we're going to shrink the government. I mean, that's been a basic Republican promise for a long time. It seems like Donald Trump's finally found a way to actually execute on that.
22: Yeah, I think that's right. I think that's very fair. The big headwinds right now, one would be the messaging. It's an uphill battle across the board for President Trump and for the Republicans. So messaging is definitely a problem. And what's also hurting is the interest rates, as we're seeing a real spike in yields and rates currently, and energy prices, because that's a major concern as far as in particular, the price of diesel, do these prices and these price hikes really start to hurt growth and really start to flare inflation. That would be definitely a negative to a story that is a fulfillment of a promise and what is underneath the hood and was developing into a great story. I think the war in Iran has started to eat into that narrative a little bit. So we're going to see how that resolves itself and how we come out. But definitely have been headed in the right direction. And President Trump has been able to turn things around quite a bit in this term.
0: Talking to veteran Wall Street analyst Anthony Esposito. He's the CEO of Escalon 6 Capital, veteran trader, and began his career on the New York Stock Exchange floor back in 1996. Anthony, when you look at this jobs data, beyond the headline numbers, are there a few industries that are carrying most of the hiring, or is the private sector hiring spread out evenly across various sectors?
22: Yeah, the sectors that we see, private sectors we see kind of carrying the upside of the stick is manufacturing, construction, and then trade, transportation, and utilities. Those are the big ones that we're seeing. And that kind of makes sense with the economy that President Trump has promised to rebuild and rejuvenate in the U.S. So those are the three that I see as the big numbers on the top of the stick. And then on the bottom, we see government. As we said, the government employment numbers were a negative on this month, and actually were a negative two of the last 3 months. So that's definitely everything's heading in the right direction. It's just taking time.
0: On manufacturing, on the manufacturing side, we have seen an uptick, you know, in manufacturing jobs being created. We've seen other surveys showing businesses investing in manufacturing growth. I mean, there's a sense, and we've seen some announcements. You know, we had the big steel announcement just the other day, the plant that's going to be built in Iowa, for instance. So, I mean, there's a sense that, you know, after a lull or even a downtick, you know, we have seen the promised upswing in overall American manufacturing. Do you see it that way? Are you bullish on the future of manufacturing for the next couple of years?
22: I am, as long as the policies can be kept in place and as long as the puzzle of policies is left alone. And part of that is tariffs, right? There's been a big pushback domestically, which I don't really understand, against the tariff policy. The tariff policies are part of that onshoring and rejuvenation of our manufacturing and construction sectors stateside. So as long as President Trump's agenda can move forward, as long as there's not a constant pushback, which is probably a big ask under the current political environment, I am bullish on growth in the country. I just think that we're going to hit some hurdles now. We had the first leg of hurdles was to overcome what was destroyed and hurt and set back during the Biden administration. Now we have another hurdle to get over on top of that, which is energy prices, currently yields, and the resolution of the war in Iran. So we definitely have a few things to get through. But I am bullish on growth. I am bullish on the U.S. economy. I think it is the largest economy in the world. It's the greatest economy in the world. And I think the onshoring effort and the rejuvenation of manufacturing construction in the country has been to President Trump's credit.
0: Anthony, I've got everybody. Look, I'm an amateur economic or market analyst. You do this for a living. So I need your advice. I got everybody in my text chain saying, the 10-year U.S. Treasury is now yielding over 5%. Why shouldn't I take all my money and buy one of these, buy into the Treasuries, take the yield, and just call it a day? I think there are people all over America who are looking at this. How do you read this bond market situation and the overall debt situation with the U.S. government, and specifically on these Treasuries?
22: I don't think buying some treasuries here in the 10-year right now at 5.27% is a bad idea. We do focus on the nominal yield, which is what we're talking about, but we also focus on the real yield. So we want to know what the inflation-adjusted return on that bond is. That's closer to 2.9%, 2.95% now. That's up over 100 basis points in the past year, but we want to look at the real yield, so adjust for inflation and what's the return on that bond. I don't think it's a bad place to buy some. I don't know that they can't go lower. We seem to be in a spiral, just to shift gears to the market and what I think is going on. I think we're in a spot where we have $41 trillion in debt. The deficit spending is truly not slowing down, and that's just math. That's the reality of it. And we issue too much paper to keep keep the market supportive at the long end of the curve, and that's what happened. In fact, it's the entire curve. The entire curve is shifting. And there's a demand for higher yield to lend money to the U.S. government because of the debt and because of the fear of inflation. So, yeah, buying some bonds here is not a bad idea. I've actually we don't trade bonds directly. We trade gold as one of our asset classes here. And we're kind of positioning for a these headwinds for gold, which are higher yields. Obviously, gold will be under pressure. At some point, those headwinds, in our opinion, become tailwinds, and gold should have a lot of upside. But to buy some bonds here in your personal account and lock in 5.8%, 5.2%, I don't think that's bad.
0: You know, last time, Anthony, I think I called you a wet blanket. This time I'm going to call you sober and realistic. I like that better. Anthony Esposito, veteran Wall Street analyst. I always appreciate your insights, sir.
22: God, have a great weekend. Thank you.
0: All right. Thank you, my friend. All right. Let's talk about our new public policy partner here at the Scott Jennings Show, the Mackinac Center for Public Policy. For 40 years, our friends at Mackinac have stood for economic opportunity, limited government, and the rights of working people, and they helped bring about the Janus decision at the Supreme Court, landmark decision that established that public employees, including police, fire, teachers, nurses, and corrections officers, cannot be forced to pay union fees as a condition of employment. There is a website to inform public workers of their rights from Mackinac. It's called advancingliberty.us. advancingliberty.us. Send it to anyone you know that needs to know their public sector workers' rights. And that's from our friends, our good friends at the Mackinac Center for Public Policy. More after this. Pain of the Week on the way. Stay with us.
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18: 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Then, in the afternoon, stay informed and fired up with Doc Washburn, breaking down the biggest stories of the day and what they mean for you. 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CNN's Scott Jennings, Mike Gallagher, and Larry Elder, bringing you sharp insight, lively debate, and the perspective you've been looking for. News, opinion, insight, and the conversations shaping our community. 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
0: Ooh. All right, if you follow the world of professional basketball, you may have heard about these stories this week. Let's start with the NBA, where a man named Braden Bell, 29-year-old Braden Bell, was hired by the Portland Trailblazers yesterday and also fired by the Portland Trailblazers yesterday. He had been hired as the Trailblazers' new television play-by-play broadcaster, but then offensive tweets that he posted as a teenager back in 2012 and 2013 resurfaced, and the team showed him the door. So the Portland Trailblazers, once known as the Jailblazers because they had so many players in trouble with the law, have made the Scott Jennings Show Relief Factor Pain of the Week because they have fired a guy, a professional, someone who was recognized as good enough to get a play-by-play job in the NBA. They have fired this guy for something that he said when he was 15 years old. Zero tolerance, the Trailblazers say. I do not think this is a standard we want to be setting in American culture, by the way. I've heard it said lately that woke 1.0 was crazy, as these politicians like AOC try to move past all this. But I'm telling you, still lurking in the hearts of a lot of people out there is a desire to cleanse the earth of everybody that ever said anything they don't like, even if they were 15 years old. And if the political winds shift again this year or in 2028, believe me, there's a lot of corporate people out there waiting to do to you or anyone else what the Trailblazers just did to this guy, Braden Bell. All right, let's shift gears to the WNBA. You may have seen a playoff game this week where a player, Asia Wilson, a famous player, she's like, I guess, one of the best players in the league. Best is a relative term, but she's one of the best players in the league. and she committed, clearly committed a foul. And as fans are wont to do, a guy with a seat somewhat under or near the basket was pointing at the court saying, "That's a foul." And she was so offended by this, she ran into the stands and confronted the man. And then later, angrily, in a press conference said, "You're not allowed to point at me." Have you ever been to a sporting event when people weren't pointing at things? Pointing at the players, pointing at the court, pointing at the beer guy. There's a lot of pointing in sports. She lost all control and ran into the stands. Now, it was thought that maybe the league might suspend her for a game and say, you know, it's not a good idea for our players to try to run into the stands and fight people. But no, the league has said that's perfectly fine. Whenever people in the WNBA do something weird or stupid, they tend to revert to a slogan, "Love beats hate." And that's what's happened in this case. Asia Wilson's mom is now walking around the basketball arena holding up a sign, "Cut 9."
2: Can you tell me what your sign means?
6: What do you think? Read it.
2: I'm interested in what your thought is.
6: I mean exactly what the sign says.
2: No, but like, what do you mean by?
6: Listen to me. That's what I mean.
2: No, do you mean that Indian Fever fans are hateful? I'm just asking.
6: I mean exactly what the sign says.
2: I'm just asking.
6: You can keep that.
2: I'm asking.
6: Rolling. And I'm telling you.
2: That seems like a lot of hate.
6: I'm telling you.
0: Seems like a lot of hate. Love beats hate. That's what they were saying after some of the coaches were trying to put men in women's basketball. Love beats hate. Lovely sentiment. Not sure they really mean it. The world of basketball, NBA and WNBA, Portland Trailblazers, and Asia Wilson. You are the relief factor, pain of the week.
5: That's the relief factor, pain of the week.
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26: Foundations of Freedom, a look at America's founding principles and the leaders who shaped our nation.
27: Ronald Reagan understood that freedom sometimes requires more than quiet diplomacy. It requires moral clarity. On June 12, 1987, standing before the Brandenburg Gate in a divided Berlin, Reagan issued a direct challenge to Soviet leader Mikhail Gorbachev. "Mr. Gorbachev, tear down this wall." The Berlin Wall was more than concrete and barbed wire. It represented a system that restricted movement, divided families, and denied millions the freedoms Americans often take for granted. Reagan refused to treat that division as permanent. He understood that free nations must be willing to identify the difference between liberty and oppression, and have the courage to say so. 2 years later, the Berlin Wall fell. Freedom survives when people refuse to accept tyranny as inevitable. So when freedom is challenged today, will we have the courage to defend it with the same clarity?
9: With SRN News, I'm Ron Taylor. The U.S. announcing it's seized two ships carrying fuel to Cuba. The Coast Guard claims they were illegally carrying hundreds of thousands of gallons of diesel fuel to the island nation. This comes as the U.S. continues to block oil shipments to Cuba and has imposed sanctions on the country as a regard. Now, fuel shortages on the island have led to power blackouts impacting lighting, refrigeration, and water supply there. President Trump says Europe has agreed to release a massive amount of diesel oil reserves. This comes as prices for diesel have recently surged. AAA reporting yesterday national average for a gallon of diesel is $6.37. The president said this process of releasing the diesel reserves will begin immediately. The Russian-Ukraine war, as well as the war in Iran, have put pressure on the world's diesel supply. I'm Ron Taylor, and this is SRN News.
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18: 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Freedom to speak clearly with no leftist lunacy. 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
0: Coming up in 60 seconds, talk to our friend Tommy Schultz from the American Federation for Children about a new federal tax credit that is opening more school doors for families. But first, I speak to you about something that is important, because you do it every day, or at least you should be doing it every day, and that is getting a good night's sleep. 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By the way, doesn't matter, Hollywood Sean, what size of a ghost bed do you need? They put the cooling tech in every mattress. No matter what you buy, you don't have to pay extra. Ghost Bed. Take it from me, Scott Jennings. All right, let's talk federal tax credits. I recognize this may not sound like super exciting, but here's why it should. If you're a parent out there, these federal tax credit stories could open more school doors for families. Here's the wrinkle. The governor of your state has to opt in. Some have, some haven't. Joining us with the latest Treasury guidance and what it means for parents, our friend Tommy Schultz, CEO of the American Federation for Children, is here to tell us about it. Tommy, what? So first of all, let's remind the audience about the federal tax credit on school choice here that's come about, and talk to us about the new Treasury guidance and why it matters to families.
1: Sure. The law itself is really the biggest expansion of school choice in American history. Here's how it works. Basically, every single person listening to your show right now should plan on donating $1,700 per person next year, $3,400 per couple, to a K-12 scholarship organization. Why should they do this? It is a 100% tax credit. So it is completely free to make this donation. You are basically redirecting what you would have already owed to the federal government to a K-12 scholarship organization. This passed into law last year and the One Big Beautiful Bill, and it goes online January 1, 2027 of next year. What is so exciting to me is that this becomes the K-12 tipping point for charity in America. This opens up, as you said, millions of doors for millions of kids to get access to a better education. Why is that? Because you have these tax credit fueled donations raising billions of dollars for families all across the country. And again, every one of your listeners in every single state, you are eligible to donate. You're basically redirecting your liability that you would have owed Uncle Sam to a K-12 scholarship organization. You did mention the catch about governors opting in. So basically 31 governors have signaled their intent to opt into this next year. A governor, if they say, I am opting in, what they're basically affirming is that students in their state can receive this charitable funding. So in the blue states right now, two blue state governors in Colorado and New York have said they will opt in. The other blue states have not. And one Republican governor is waiting for more information. Well, all the information is out there now. Treasury released their rules and regulations yesterday. They have clarified that on so many levels, married couples, $3,400 they can donate as a couple. For a long time this past year when the rules weren't written, people had wondered if it was only $1,700. And so the Treasury has now given the governors all of the information that they need to make the decision to opt in for their state. So next year is going to be a huge, huge opportunity.
0: So the Education Freedom Tax Credit, that's what we're talking about here. And the guidance is $1,700 per individual, $3,400 combined for married couples, and you get a dollar-for-dollar federal tax credit on these contributions. So walk us through it, Tommy. How does this donation then turn into a child's scholarship?
1: Sure. So imagine you're at a private school, or you're a student at a charter school, or even a public school. If your school has partnered up with a K-12 501c3 charity that is administering scholarships, every donation flowing into that scholarship fund could potentially help you as a parent get your child into a better school. The law even allows for scholarship funding to go to tutoring services, for instance. So if you're a kid in a public school or in a charter school and you're wanting to get access to a tutor, this scholarship funding can help fuel that. So at the parent level, you should be signing up and urging your schools to get involved with scholarship organizations. We've started our own scholarship fund to help the national landscape raise a lot more money. You can check us out at afcscholarshipfund.org. There are dozens and dozens of other local and national scholarship funds out there, though, that are doing great work. And basically, schools can partner with scholarship funds. You know, new scholarship funds could get created to help special needs families or kids just in a certain community or in a network of schools. This is just a completely revolutionary landscape to actually provide more philanthropic options that people can donate to, but also that millions more families now can get access to. So as you know, there's only 32 states that actually have state level school choice programs, a few more that have charter schools in their state. But this really opens up a landscape even for blue states to benefit from school choice funding, to benefit from additional charitable resources coming off the sideline. So that's why I said this next year is the tipping point for K through 12 philanthropy, because everybody now can be a philanthropist. Everybody has, you know, three or four taxpayers has enough tax liability to make a contribution that is completely net neutral to what they're actually paying. You will get it back as a tax credit. And even if you set up your payroll withholdings, if you're working at a company, you can adjust your payroll withholding so your paycheck stays the same, but you are actually making that $1,700 or $3,400 contribution. So it's a really elegant, clean tax policy that's going to really turbocharge K through 12 education in America. And our K through 12 system is in free fall. As we all know, every new assessment that comes out is terrible. We're spending $1 trillion. This is a way we can start to fix things.
0: So instead of sending $1,700 or $3,400 to the feds, effectively, correct, a taxpayer is sending $1,700 or $3,400 for a married couple to a child who then gets a better education. That seems like a better investment to me, I'm going to be honest.
1: Look, it's either going to Uncle Sam or it's going to your, you know, student Sammy in the classroom. So in my view, I think your assessment is correct. That if you want to benefit kids locally in your community, kids in your school, this is the best vehicle to do so, the Education Freedom Tax Credit.
0: Here's what I'm worried about, Tommy. I suspect there are going to be a lot of scholarship funds set up out there to collect contributions, and I am sure the vast majority of them are on the up and up. You know, anytime you get into this world, the number one question from people is, you know, can I trust this? Is this legit? Are they taking my contributions and then siphoning off massive percentages for, you know, administrative costs? Do you have a recommendation, or are you all running a clearinghouse to give people who want to make these donations some confidence that the one they've picked or the one that has solicited them is something that's fully accredited or fully, you know, checked out as being taking all that money and putting it directly into the kids?
1: That's a really great question. So actually in the statute, which we were deeply involved in helping to craft this law with a lot of other coalition partners, in the statute, it says only 10% of the funding that a scholarship group receives can actually be used for overhead expenses and administering this. So 90 cents out of every dollar that gets raised by law and then by further regulations has to go to scholarships for kids. And Treasury, the regulations that they put out, you know, 200 plus pages of regulations and rules around how these scholarship operations have to work and how Treasury is going to be focusing on fraud. They're not going to allow for these kind of fly by night dynamics to happen, as you're alluding to. The Trump administration and Secretary Bessent are very concerned with all of this. So the rules and regulations they put out have made it really crystal clear that, you know, here's how scholarship funds can be used. There are going to be more regulations coming out in another 60 days or so that probably clarify even further dynamics around this. But at the end of the day, in the statute itself, you know, nearly every dollar is going to a kid by law, and the Treasury is going to audit this. Income verification has to happen so that there is an income limit to this program. 92% of families in America are eligible to receive scholarship funding, but the scholarship groups themselves have to do income verification. So there's a whole set of, you know, compliance dynamics that every single scholarship group has to go through in order to be fully compliant and get these federal tax credited funds coming in. So we too are worried, like you are, that we want to make sure that this program works, that there's a fiduciary duty to the taxpayers, that it's actually reaching students. The scholarship fund that we are standing up is seeking to do that at the highest level of excellence. So thankfully, again, the Treasury rules and regulations are going to make it really hard, I think, for bad actors to come into the fold.
0: All right, 30 seconds, Tommy. I'll give you the last word on this. Why in the world would a state not want to opt into this? Seems like a no-brainer, but the Democrats, other than a couple of exceptions, seem like they've decided they want to keep these scholarships away from their own citizens. Why would they do that?
1: Look, to be charitable, pun intended, I think for a long while, the last year or so, Many of these Democratic governors have said, we want to wait to see the rules and regulations. We see in the law and in the statute that all children, public and private and charter, could be eligible to receive scholarship funding. Some of them were saying, we don't trust the Trump administration. We actually want to make sure public school kids are eligible. Well, the rules just came out and they are crystal clear that public, private, charter, even homeschoolers in a bunch of states are eligible to receive scholarship funding. So like you said, it is now a no-brainer. This federal tax credit is available to every taxpayer. If you are in a state that doesn't opt in, your funding will go to another state and to another student in that state. So if I'm a Democratic governor or, you know, anybody looking at this, they should go,
0: Keep it at home. Tommy Schultz, thanks for the information today. CEO of the American Federation for Children, thanks for the time. We got to take a break. Talking, New York City Marathon. I got a good story right after this. Stay with us on the Scott Jen.
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0: talk about this amazing thing that she's doing, which is running the New York City Marathon in support of an organization called Tunnel to Towers. Caroline, get on in here to the Scott Jennings Show.
1: Thank you for having me. It's different being on this side of the camera, but I'll take it.
0: I know. Well, we're so grateful for everything you do for the show, and I'm personally grateful for everything you do for me. And you've been with me now for a little over a year, and it's been a great partnership that we have. And I'm very proud of you. You got picked to run the New York City Marathon. And as part of that, you are running for a charity, and you're raising money for this charity. It's called Tunnel to Towers. Tell us about that. First of all, why did you decide to run a marathon, A? And B, how did you pick Tunnel to Towers as the cause you wanted to support?
1: Fair question, because it's kind of crazy to run 26.2 miles just
0: it
1: because. But I've always wanted to run a marathon, and in all honesty, it being the 25th year anniversary of 9/11, I reached out to Tunnels to Towers, first choice of running with an organization, and basically said, I want to do this. Do you have a spot? And a spot opened up, and it was in God's plan to let this happen. And within 30 seconds, it was a yes. So with it being the 25th anniversary, it felt super important to do it this year in particular. And being a native New Yorker, I grew up on Long Island. I've known so many families that were affected by the events of 9/11, and it made it even more special.
0: Caroline, the Tunnel to Towers Foundation is it's a major nonprofit, and it supports military veterans and first responders and the families of those killed in the line of duty. It honors Stephen Siller, a firefighter with the New York City Fire Department who died on 9/11. All right, let's get this in here. If somebody wants to support you in this endeavor and make a donation, what's the correct portal for them to do that?
1: So hopefully they put it on the screen, and I think they will. But it's dogoodt.org/fundraiser/742-8834. And any and every little bit helps with this. I have to raise $6,000, which is not an easy feat, but every little bit.
0: $6,000? Okay. Mm-hmm. Well, I know they're putting it up on the screen, and I'll tell you what we'll do. We'll put it out on our social media when we're done here, and hopefully our friends here and around the country that listen to the Scott Jennings Show will help us out. Tell me about your training. I'm going to be honest. I don't know when you train. You work all the time. When are you actually doing all the training? Are you ready to when the marathon's coming up? Are you ready for this? Are you going to make it all 26 miles?
1: I mean, I don't really have a choice, but yes, I've been training early mornings, late nights, whenever you're on TV, Scott, that's when I'm training.
0: Wait, you're not watching my appearances to like make sure everything is going well for me and like
1: What do you think makes me run faster? I get angry for you.
0: So the marathon is November the 1st?
1: Yes.
0: All right. So the New York City Marathon is November the 1st. And between now and then, we're trying to raise $6,000 at least for this organization called Tunnel to Towers. We've actually had the head of Tunnel to Towers on the show. I guess it was right before 9/11. He came on and he was going down to the White House to do something with President Trump. But it's a great organization, nationally recognized charity in honor of the 25th anniversary of 9/11. Caroline, I'm very proud of you. You work so hard, and it's hard for me to convey how grateful I am for everything that you've done for us here at the show and everything you do for me. And I'm very excited to see you finish this marathon and to do good for Tunnel to Towers, and I appreciate the time you've given us today.
1: Thank you so much, Scott. I appreciate you.
0: All right, that's Caroline Campisi. She is the power behind the throne here at the Scott Jennings Show. Help her out as she raises money for Tunnel to Towers for the New York City Marathon. We'll see you Monday. Thanks for listening. You know, there's something powerful about having access to stories that remind us what matters most: faith, family, courage, and the values that we want to pass on to the next generation. Scott Jennings here, and that's why I want to tell you about Angel Stories.

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10: News this hour from Town Hall. I'm Ron Taylor. Israeli Prime Minister Benjamin Netanyahu says the co-pilot accused of trying to take over a Dubai flight to Israel, understatement, basically underwent Islamic radical indoctrination. Mark Mayfield has more.
11: Netanyahu said Israeli investigators uncovered the information while examining the Omani national accused of attacking the plane's captain during Wednesday's flight from Dubai. Passengers and crew subdued the suspect before the plane carrying 174 people landed safely in Saudi Arabia. The United Arab Emirates is investigating possible terrorist intent, with Israel expected to participate. I'm Mark Mayfield.
10: The deaths of 2 Ole Miss students have led to the arrest of 2 men as police in the area issue a dire warning over a third overdose. Laura Winters explains.
12: The warning issued about synthetic kratom following the deaths of the 2 students and a third overdose of a 22-year-old in the area who was not a student. Meanwhile, 2 smoke shop employees facing federal charges of possession of a controlled substance with intent to distribute after narcotics detectives finding more than 500 units of the substance in their store. The 2 employees worked at Puff's Vape Tobacco and Beer Store in Oxford, which is just outside the university. Laura Winters reporting.
10: Tennessee death row inmate Krista Pike's attorneys says she was unconscious and on a ventilator as of last night. That comes as the failed attempt to execute her happened earlier this week. Governor Bill Lee is pausing executions for the rest of the year while a third-party review examines exactly what went wrong. Progressive lawmakers looking to crack down on flock cameras, Senators Bernie Sanders and Jeff Merkley, as well as Representative Alexandria Ocasio-Cortez, unveiled legislation to ban federal agencies from using automatic license plate readers. The Banned Flock Act would also pause federal funding. News and analysis at townhall.com.
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10: For whatever reason, a lot of people are kicking the can just a bit further down the road these days.
17: Americans spent more than $160 billion using buy now, pay later plans last year. That according to research conducted by economists at the Fed. Experts say these plans are increasingly being used for everyday expenses. Things like groceries, utility bills, transportation, and even rent. Pay in four plans accounted for roughly half of that spending, with use of those plans up nearly 80% since 2023. Rich Thomason, Washington.
10: New job numbers released yesterday are below expectations. The Bureau of Labor Statistics says 29,000 non-farm payroll jobs were created last month, down from the 162,000 seen in August. Most analysts were expecting yesterday's numbers to come in right around 84,000. You'll find more news and analysis at townhall.com. The future of permanent daylight saving time bill remains uncertain as the Senate adjourns just ahead of the November midterms. Mark Mayfield has more on the story.
11: The House passed the Sunshine Protection Act over the summer, and President Trump has supported the bill. But with experts discussing the negatives to permanent daylight saving time, the legislation now sits in the Senate, which isn't scheduled to return to the Capitol until the week of November 9th. Senate Majority Leader John Thune also previously cast doubt on the Sunshine Protection Act's ability to reach the required 60-vote threshold needed to pass. I'm Mark Mayfield.
10: This year's Kennedy Center Honors will be held at the Capital One Arena in downtown Washington, D.C., instead of the actual Performing Arts Center. This comes amid a political and legal fight, putting the institution's future a bit up in the air. President Trump still wants his name on the building as he orders more improvements to be made to the facility. You'll find more on these stories at townhall.com. I'm Ron Taylor.
18: Foundations of Freedom, a look at America's founding principles and the leaders who shaped our nation.
19: Ronald Reagan understood that freedom sometimes requires more than quiet diplomacy. It requires moral clarity. On June 12, 1987, standing before the Brandenburg Gate in a divided Berlin, Reagan issued a direct challenge to Soviet leader Mikhail Gorbachev. Mr. Gorbachev, tear down this wall. The Berlin Wall was more than concrete and barbed wire. It represented a system that restricted movement, divided families, and denied millions the freedoms Americans often take for granted. Reagan refused to treat that division as permanent. He understood that free nations must be willing to identify the difference between liberty and oppression, and have the courage to say so. 2 years later, the Berlin Wall fell. Freedom survives when people refuse to accept tyranny as inevitable. So when freedom is challenged today, will we have the courage to defend it with the same clarity?
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21: I think Merrick Garland, who's a weak and ineffective attorney general, who just did anything that he thought would ingratiate himself with a misbegotten president.
23: 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Welcome to the Radio Free Hillsdale Hour, part of the Hillsdale College Podcast Network. That was Bob Livingston, a former congressman and also author of the new book, The Rainbow Chaser, the man who gambled for success and broke even. We'll talk in depth with Bob about his book during today's program. Also, later on, Patrick Timmis from Hillsdale's English Department joins us. We'll talk about the work and life of English poet Edmund Spenser. First, we're joined now by Bob Livingston. He is a founding partner of the Livingston Group, but also a former Republican congressman from Louisiana, serving 12 terms in the House. He's the author of The Windmill Chaser, Triumphs and Less in American Politics, and also author of the new book, The Rainbow Chaser, The Man Who Gambled for Success and Broke Even. Bob, thanks so much for joining us.
21: God, you're great to have me. Thank you very much.
23: Appreciate you coming on to talk about the book today. You have had a varied and interesting career, several different sides in Washington, prosecutor, member of Congress, of course, running the Livingston Group. How did seeing government from different vantage points and different angles perhaps shape your understanding about how Washington really works?
21: Well, Washington is an evolving entity, I'll tell you. It's a lot different today than when I was in Congress. Back then, I left Congress, 27, 28 years ago, after 22 years of service. And as you said, 6 years as a prosecutor and a couple of years in the Navy. All of that said, Washington was a place where Republicans and Democrats could actually talk to each other and they could actually get stuff done. Today, it's tough for even members of the same party to talk to each other, and they sure don't cross the line and negotiate. And that's really been a breakdown of the system. I'm hoping that changes soon.
23: You described this new book, The Rainbow Chaser, as one you didn't intend to write. You had written another memoir called The Windmill Chaser. So what happened to change your mind?
21: The Windmill Chaser was basically a memoir of a pretty good career. I'm now 83 years old. I wrote it 5 or 6 years ago, and it was just a recap of everything that I'd done, and kind of in a fun sense. I think it's fairly funny. We had a lot of great stories, and I didn't think I was going to write a book again. Then along came 2023, and I got a knock on the door from a couple of FBI agents, and they came to my home. My wife and I were there, and they wanted to interview me about an incident in 2018 when I represented a lady by the name of Julia Tymoshenko, who had run for president in Ukraine against Zelensky, who's the president now. Obviously, he beat her. But our role was simply to show her around Washington and get her educated so that she could be a viable candidate against Zelensky during her presidential race in Ukraine. We did it. We complied with the law. We had represented foreign clients for some 26 years at the time. We knew that under the law, you have to report everything constantly, and all the people that you meet on behalf of the foreign client. Mm-hmm. And we did that. And we never took a client, of course, that was adverse to the U.S. interests. But we did that. And 5 years later, this knock on the door had these two people come in. We've always talked with the FBI in the past about background on various things. And so it was no surprise. They interviewed me for 2 hours. And at the end, the lady FBI agent stood up and said, well, thank you for your service, sir. And the guy with her handed me a subpoena that almost destroyed my life. It was a subpoena for the activities around Julia Tymoshenko, saying that we had violated the law, Foreign Agents Registration Act, and that they wanted to have all of our hard documents, all of our paper, all of our computers, all of our phone records and so forth, and that they were going to do everything they could to charge me, to convict me, and to put me in jail. And that's not just me, just my employees. Also, right. It would have destroyed my business.
23: Bob Livingston with us. His book is The Rainbow Chaser. Bob, this has to be a surprise to you, a shock, that this sort of thing is happening to you, your friends, your associates, your business. What's your reaction?
21: That was a shock, Scott. And I frankly knew when I called them a day later with my wife right at my side, said, are we a target? I've never done this before. Oh, yeah, we told you that we were coming after you. Well, they actually didn't in the interview, but they did then. And I knew that it was very serious. We had to hire lawyers. We hired very expensive lawyers, but they were very effective. Had that news ever leaked out, my business of 27 years would have collapsed. Obviously, I would have been personally charged. My reputation would have been ruined after 80 years of service. And the business, all my employees would have been fired. And I had potentially could have been tried, convicted, and sent to prison. We won the case. We didn't just win the case. We filed an 88-page brief after, well, it was 20 months of hell and torture, thinking they were kind of coming after us at any time. But we filed an 88-page with the Justice Department after a little over a year. And we never heard another word for the next 6 months when the statute of limitations ran out. We called them at that end just before President Trump was elected the second time. We said, what are you going to do with this case? And they said, oh, never mind. And that cost me a fortune, but I kept my business. I kept my reputation. I wasn't charged. And Scott, I am here to tell you that what my book says is I was one of the lucky ones.
0: Yeah. Bob Livingston with us. His book is The Rainbow Chaser, The Man Who Gambled for Success and Broke Even. It says right there on the cover, Fighting Abuses of Power, Weaponized Lawfare, and the Tyranny of the Deep State. That's a lot of what the book is about, and we'll continue that in our conversation. You referenced this, but I want to go back. One of the striking things about the story is the collateral damage and the potential collateral damage that you describe. So not just to yourself, but family, company, employees. What did this whole experience teach you that perhaps you didn't know or realize about the enormous power of the government once an investigation begins?
21: Well, that's really the essence of the book. When I was a prosecutor for 6 years, it never would have occurred to me to go after somebody for political or personal reasons. We investigated cases. If the case warranted to go after a person who had violated the law, we did it. But in this case, this was sheerly political. It was absolutely political by the Joe Biden, Merrick Garland Justice Department, who was coming at me and trying to destroy me because we had not violated the law. We had done everything according to the law. We knew it. I knew I was innocent, and I wasn't going to do what some of these guys were trying to make me do is step down, plead guilty, destroy my practice, and so forth. I fought it. I fought it to the end. But what it did was waken me up to all of the other people, both very, very high and significant and wealthy and important, like President Trump himself.
0: Right.
21: They tried to destroy Trump. They tried to destroy his family, his businesses, and everything. And they went after him probably as hard as they've gone after anybody. But he beat him because he had the resources to stand up against them. I beat him because I fortunately my firm stuck with me for a while. I lost two partners, and one of my employees actually died of a heart attack in the process. We did beat them. But I list in my book a series of people who were not so lucky and who had their lives destroyed, even in situations where the cases had no merit whatsoever. And so it told me that the government can come after you, and you don't have any recourse. No matter how innocent you are, if you have an errant evil prosecutor or a evil investigator, FBI or otherwise, who comes at you for personal or political reasons, you got to defend yourself or else you're in great trouble.
0: That's former Congressman Bob Livingston, his new book, The Rainbow Chaser. We'll come back with more. I'm Scott Bertram. This is the Radio Free Hillsdale Hour.
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23: We're back on the Radio Free Hillsdale Hour. I'm Scott Bertram. Bob Livingston is with us. He is a former member of the U.S. House of Representatives. His book, The Rainbow Chaser, The Man Who Gambled for Success and Broke Even. Bob, the book looks at a number of cases, including Dan Rostenkowski from my neck of the woods. I grew up in the Chicago area. Ted Stevens in Alaska. Scooter Libby. Donald Trump, as you mentioned. January 6th defendants. Others.
0: Do you find a common thread that you see running through those cases?
21: Yeah, I really did. Let me just give a couple of examples. One is Governor Bob McDonnell of Virginia.
0: Yeah.
21: Now, Virginia can only allow you to serve one term. So he served one term. He was popular with Republicans and Democrats alike. Everybody liked him. Everybody thought he did a great job. 2 weeks after he left the governor's office, that guy, Jack Smith, who went after the president, who pursued far too many other people, like my good friend Jeff Fortenberry of Nebraska, who had his life ruined when he had to retire from Congress and fight charges that were totally bogus. But Bob McDonnell had not done anything wrong, but they charged him with having taken gifts in violation of Virginia law. As soon as he was indicted, he had to get counsel. He had to go to trial. He lost his marriage because in the process. He was tried. He was convicted. He went to appeal. He was the appeal conviction was upheld. He went to the Supreme Court over a process of 8 years, and he went to the Supreme Court, and unanimously the Supreme Court ruled that there had never been a Virginia law that made him do anything illegally in the first place, that he had only acted in compliance with the law. They threw out the case, a unanimous Supreme Court. It cost him something like almost $30 million in attorney's fees. His life was ruined. His reputation was destroyed. He had been on a candidate to be President Bush's attorney general or even a vice presidential candidate. He was a wonderful candidate, but that guy, Jack Smith, with the Biden Garland Justice Department, just arbitrarily picked him out and ruined his life.
0: You were a prosecutor. There's a lot of time in the book spent to this idea of prosecutorial discretion. How much power should prosecutors have? Are there safeguards necessary to be installed when that power is abused?
21: Yeah. Scott, thank you. I am a total believer in law enforcement. I believe anybody who really substantively violated the law should be prosecuted to the full extent of the law. And that doesn't bother me. But when a prosecutor or an investigator arbitrarily picks out a person without evidence and without probable cause, but solely because of who they were, in effect, they are doing something that during the Joseph Stalin era of the Soviet Union, a guy named Leventi Beria, who was the chief prosecutor and persecutor under Stalin, said, show me the man and I'll show you the crime. In other words, they could pick out anybody and make a crime out of them. And in this case, people like Jack Smith and other people in the Biden Justice Department and others, not just by the Joe Biden time, throughout the history of the earth, wherever people have undue power over innocent individuals, they can destroy them. And this is it's called lawfare, and it should be abolished. And so my rule is, and it's in the book, and I hope that Congress will adopt it, where a prosecutor goes after a person without evidence or probable cause, but just because of who they are, that prosecutor, that investigator should be investigated, and if the evidence is there, prosecuted and put in prison.
0: Now, you write about a number of cases in the book, even those involving Hillary Clinton and Alvin Bragg, Fannie Willis, examples of what you call lawfare and its dark practitioners. At the beginning of our conversation, you noted the change in Washington over your years. Do you think that change has contributed to making the legal system such a more central battlefield?
21: I really do. As I said, life was good. And everybody pretty well got along when I was there. I went out at the end of the Clinton presidency. And I have to say, I think Bill Clinton was a pretty good president. He had his own personal issues, which tainted his 8 years in the White House. But Hillary Clinton wanted to be president herself. She was the first lady. She was a senator. She was the secretary of state. And she was so, in my book, I just say it, she was so lustful for power and money that she changed the system. She instigated. She was determined to win that presidency when she ran against then Donald Trump. And she created a bogus case both before and after he was in the presidency in the White House. Once he won and had beaten her, she declared him the illegitimate president. She used the FBI under Comey. She used the CIA under John Brennan. She used the NSA under Clapper. And they used the government operations to go after Donald Trump and destroy him. Cost him in the first 2 years of investigation during his presidency that went nowhere. That whole Russian delusion thing was all made up. It was all fabricated. Shouldn't have happened in the first place, but it did because she was just determined. She had been determined to be president. And when she wasn't president, she just couldn't forgive him. And in the process, she changed the government operations. The whole thing has gotten meaner. It's gotten now everybody's at everybody's throats, and they're using the process against each other. And when Joe Biden got in, he just kind of stood on the shoulders of Hillary Clinton and Nancy Pelosi, who impeached the president two times for total bogus stuff. And then Joe Biden wasn't content just to go after Donald Trump. He went after every political opponent, every perceived opponent that he had, and went after Republicans. He went after right-to-lifers. He went after school board parents who went after the school board for illegal activities. Joe Biden refined lawfare to a fine tooth. That's actually Merrick Garland, because I don't think Joe Biden knew what was going on. I think Merrick Garland was a weak and ineffective attorney general who just did anything that he thought would ingratiate himself with a misbegotten president.
0: Yeah. Do you see any indication that things will change in the near future when it comes to the importance and the use of lawfare?
21: I hope that my book will wake people up. I'm really trying to get Congress to pay attention to it. I don't think they've got so many other things that they're not doing it, but it is a major problem, and it has gotten much worse in the last 20 years than it was before. But it's always been with us throughout the history of the world, and it will always be there. People who have power, some will love them, will abuse it and take advantage of innocent folks. I'm trying to mitigate that and make it less of a problem in the United States of America.
0: Bob Livingston, founder and partner of the Livingston Group and longtime Republican congressman from Louisiana, spent 12 terms in the House. His new book, The Rainbow Chaser, The Man Who Gambled for Success and Broke Even. Bob, thanks so much for joining us here on the Radio Free Hillsdale Hour.
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23: Up next, Dr. Patrick Tibbetts from Hillsdale's English Department joins us. 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I'm Scott Bertram. 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
10: With SRN News, I'm Ron Taylor. President Trump is trying to mobilize Republicans ahead of the midterm elections. Yesterday, he was in Mobile, Alabama, at the groundbreaking of a new $4 billion bridge and threw his support behind Alabama's Republican candidate for governor, Tommy Tuberville. Later today, the president will be in Ohio to deliver remarks at a rally outside of Dayton. Vice President Vance heading to Alaska next week for a midterm rally as the Republican state faces a competitive Senate race. Recent polls showing Democrat Mary Peltola in a tight race against Republican Dan Sullivan. The Trump 47 Committee and the Republican National Committee will host their Monday rally in Fairbanks to rally support for Sullivan. With just over a month until Election Day, both Trump and Vance are touring the states led by their party as the midterms appear increasingly dire for Republicans. Federal judge temporarily halting construction of a part of the border wall near the Big Bend region of Texas. It's a temporary injunction. This is SRN News.
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8: 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They oversee Fannie Mae and Freddie Mac, the big mortgage guarantors. I've read some things that are in conflict there, so this week I'm going to check in with him. I mean, he says publicly that they don't support in any way, shape, or form, you know, something unusual for Sharia law, and then in other places they say they support various secondary market activities for other sort of unusual faith-related things as it relates to, you know, finance, where a Muslim, as you know, is not supposed to pay interest. I'll be prepared to report back to you after I check into what the issue is there. I've actually, in all my years of mortgage finance for decades, I've never heard one comment about that ever before, so eager to get the facts behind it.
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9: Thanks for having me.
23: Talking today about Edmund Spencer, the poet. Tell us a little bit about Spencer and what's a typical first reaction when someone encounters his writing?
9: What am I reading? let me give you a little bit of an example. And if you can picture this, he's writing in the 1580s, you know, his language should look like Shakespeare's, and yet it looks medieval, and it turns out that's quite intentional. He's trying to look medieval, although the vocabulary is much closer to modern English than someone like Chaucer is. So he's opening book one of his great work, his magnum opus, The Faery Queen, and he starts with an invocation to the muse, as epic poets do, and he says, "Help then, O holy virgin, chief of nine, thy weaker novice to perform thy will, lay forth out thine everlasting scrine, the antique rolls which there lie hidden still, of fairy knights, and fairest Tanaquil, whom that most noble Briton prince so long sought through the world and suffered so much ill, that I must rue his undeserved wrong. Help thou my weak wit, and sharpen my dull tongue." And we have this kind of dazzling but also deeply confusing swing from this invocation to the classical muses to fairy knights to the British, and then this weak poet who's kind of halting along trying to draw them all together. And you know, this is, this really carries then all the way through with reading him. The difficulty with Spencer is he's just so wildly syncretistic. He's an allegorical poet. He's a philosophical poet. He's a theological poet. He's a political poet. But then ultimately, he's simply a charming storyteller, right? Once we actually get into Canto One past the prologue, we have a gentle knight was pricking on the plain. You know, his famous opening lines, this knight on a horse off on an adventure and then swept off on that adventure with him.
0: So what kind of world was he writing in, both politically and culturally?
9: Yeah, so he's writing in the kind of height of the golden age of the Elizabethan rule. I mean, so Elizabeth has come to the throne after just a wildly unsettled period in English history. You have Henry VIII, right, and famously his six wives, which, you know, we tend to focus in on the familial drama, but of course that brings a political drama, right? There's this international relations tied up with who the particular queen is. You're making enemies when you kill a queen or divorce a queen. Revolutions within England during Henry's reign. He's viewed as a tyrant. And then the boy king, Edward, who is going to bring in this great Protestant rule. And then he dies in his teens, and he's replaced by his very Catholic sister, Mary Tudor, who marries the King of Spain and makes England a kind of colony of Spain and brings it back into communion with Rome. And then she dies of cancer. They think she's pregnant. It turns out it's a tumor, tragically. So you think you're going to have a Catholic heir.
0: Right.
9: And then Elizabeth comes to the throne, and all of a sudden all the alliances are different, right? You break with Spain. Spain becomes your great enemy. And so there's a sense of political and religious instability, which has its impact on culture, no doubt. Very little great art is produced in England, you can imagine, or at least in London in this period. You know, you're trying to survive. What Elizabeth manages to do is reign nearly 50 years with essentially the same set of advisors and ministers, her two great ministers, Burleigh and Leicester. They die and they're replaced by their sons in their place. There's this stability in her court that leads to a kind of, English expansion economically, politically. You have Virginia becomes a colony. Because of that, the arts of peace flourish. And you have men like Raleigh, men like Spencer, who have government positions, right? But first and foremost, their first love is poetry. And they serve Elizabeth both as ministers, but also as her poets.
0: Talking with Dr. Patrick Timmis about the poet Edmund Spenser, you mentioned Elizabeth I, and Spenser is often associated with the court of Elizabeth. Was he an insider? Was he an outsider? Something in between?
9: Yeah, he's something in between. So he has administrative posts from the crown in Ireland. And, you know, and actually that's a little bit of a blot on his legacy to some degree. C.S. Lewis, who's one of the great Spenser scholars of the 20th century, he laments that the English violent oppressions of the Irish during Elizabeth's reign seemed to have Spencer's wholehearted support, right? And even his connivance. And that shows up somewhat in his poetry. So he serves her. He's a loyal minister in this way, away from the court, primarily in Ireland. His main link to the Elizabethan court was through, again, his friend Sir Walter Raleigh, her chief courtier in many ways, and a major poet in his own right. In fact, Raleigh will write a poem in praise the Fairy Queen, kind of presumably, you know, hyping it up to Elizabeth. And Spenser's letter from the author, which introduces the Fairy Queen, because it is, you know, he knows we're going to say, like, what is this thing?
0: Sure.
9: And so he has a kind of prologue explaining his purpose in the text. It's actually addressed to Sir Walter Raleigh, though intended to be a public letter. And, you know, all this works. Elizabeth is pleased. She gives Spenser a lifelong pension to continue working on his poetry, to continue working on the Fairy Queen. You know, he had published the first three books, receives this pension. He'll publish three more. It remains unfinished. He had originally intended to do 12.
0: So let's talk about that, the great work of Spenser, the Fairy Queen. What is this thing you asked. So what is it about in simple terms for our audience?
9: Yeah, so that's not a simple question, it turns out. But to the extent that one can tie it together, and he seeks to do this in his opening letter, the connecting thread has to be Prince Arthur, the King Arthur of, English legend. But before he's become the king, mm-hmm. he's imagined as this knight errant, and he has a vision, this beautiful woman who comes to him in the night, and he falls desperately in love with her, and he wakes up and he assumes it was just a dream, except that the grass next to where he was sleeping is pressed down, mm-hmm. right? And so he's going to spend, he says, the rest of his life seeking for her. He wants to marry Tanaquil, the fairy queen. While he is on his journeys, he meets a number of knights who have been sent out actually from the court of the fairy queen on missions. So he'll meet Red Cross, the knight Holiness, his story, this is book one of the Fairy Queen, is based on the story of King Sir Gareth from the Arthurian legends, right? This kind of kitchen boy who is going to go out and become a great knight by rescuing the princess. So Red Cross has to go, and Red Cross has to rescue Una, who's the princess of the kingdom of Eden, from a great dragon who's oppressing it. And you can start to see where this is going. Mm-hmm. There's a kind of biblical, right. allegorical framework here. But that is also wrapped up in, simply a story of adventure, a quest of this knight. And he'll encounter giants and magicians and witches. Way he'll come to the court of Lucifera, the House of Pride, and she's a kind of parody version of Elizabeth, an evil queen. And this is where really interesting, and may to some extent explain why he, has Elizabeth's favor, but he's kept in Ireland, because there in the court of Lucifera, he has this vicious satire of the kind of fawning and flattery and jostling for position that you see at a court.
0: We'll continue with Patrick Timmis from Hillsdale's English Department in a moment as we talk about the life and work of Edmund Spenser. I'm Scott Bertram. 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
19: Ronald Reagan understood that freedom sometimes requires more than quiet diplomacy. It requires moral clarity. On June 12, 1987, standing before the Brandenburg Gate in a divided Berlin, Reagan issued a direct challenge to Soviet leader Mikhail Gorbachev. "Mr. Gorbachev, tear down this wall." The Berlin Wall was more than concrete and barbed wire. It represented a system that restricted movement, divided families, and denied millions the freedoms Americans often take for granted. Reagan refused to treat that division as permanent. He understood that free nations must be willing to identify the difference between liberty and oppression, and have the courage to say so. 2 years later, the Berlin Wall fell. Freedom survives when people refuse to accept tyranny as inevitable. So when freedom is challenged today, will we have the courage to defend it with the same clarity?
22: Snakes, zombies, sharks, heights, speaking in public. The list of fears is endless. But while you're clutching your blanket in the dark, wondering if that sound in the hall was actually a footstep, the real danger is in your hand when you're behind the wheel. And while you might think a great white shark is scary, what's really terrifying and even deadly is distracted driving. Eyes forward, don't drive distracted. 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
6: They shall lay hands on the sick, and they shall recover. Coming out of the Pentecostal movement, which is a form of evangelical Protestantism, participants wish to feel a close connection to God. Members of these churches have claimed that those who have gotten bitten have handled the snake before it was spiritually ready. Services can also include speaking in tongues and other characteristics of Pentecostal churches. This particular law is rarely truly enforced, so much so that there have been several attempts at shows and documentaries following these churches. Reptiles and snakes are legal to own, and police have said in the past that they will not charge anyone unless a child becomes involved. So, next time you're in Kentucky, be wary of rattlesnakes, lest you have a spiritual experience and find yourself having to pay for it. This has been Megan Pidcock on Letter of the Law. If you want to hear more of Letter of the Law or other student shows like this, go to RadioFreeHillsdale.com. 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
7: We're back on the Radio Free Hillsdale Hour. I'm Scott Bertram. Dr. Patrick Timmis is with us, assistant professor of English here at Hillsdale College and resident expert in the life and career of Edmund Spenser, the English poet. Dr. Timmis, in the Faerie Queen, it's full of knights, it's full of quests, as you outline. How can or how should modern readers understand that?
8: Yeah, well, I mean, he's taking Arthurian mythology as a jumping off point for what he wants to do because, well, I mean, first and foremost, I think all the other things that Spenser has, I mean, he's this Renaissance humanist, he's a philosopher, he's deeply influenced by Italian poetry and the Italian Renaissance, but he is an Englishman. Right. And this matter of Britain, this Arthurian story, this is our story. And so, you know, you have the Red Cross is the Knight of Holiness and it feels this kind of grand allegorical thing. And then at some point he's revealed as, well, he's St. George. Mm-hmm. You're like, yes, of course he is. The great holy knight is our knight, our St. George. And, you know, I think fundamentally, Spenser talks about this in his letter to the author. The reason you do this is because we like stories like this. Quests are fun to read. Adventure stories are great fun. And Spenser's, you know, the point that he makes is, you know, people don't want to feel like they're reading moralistic poetry. They don't want to just read abstractions in verse. Doesn't do that much good to tell somebody just be brave. Remember, don't be a coward. Okay. What does a lot of good, he thinks, is that you show your reader a story and then pull them into that story, suck them along on an adventure with a knight, you know, like Red Cross, like Guyon, like Britomart in book three, who is holy or temperate or chaste and models that, but then who also fails in those ways because they're real people as well as kind of images of virtue. And you too will fail in those ways. And you can watch them starting to do it. You say, no, don't do it. And through going on that quest with them, he thinks there is actually then a process of character formation. You're delighted, and so you don't even think about the fact that you're literally becoming a more virtuous person as you read.
9: Talking to Dr. Patrick Tibbis from here at Hillsdale's English Department about the poet Edmund Spenser. Do you have a favorite character or a favorite episode that you think brings the Fairy Queen to life for readers or for your students?
8: Yes. No, I mean, I love, I like the baddies, right? There's the one of the two great villains of book one before you get to the dragon is Archimago, the archmage, the sorcerer. And, you know, again, when you're reading, if you start thinking, oh, well, you know, I've got a decoder ring on here. He's the Knight of Holiness. So this is just a kind of illustration of certain virtues or something like that. And it's, well, that's kind of boring, quite frankly. And Spenser wants to make sure to jar you out of that. And so there's a wonderful moment where Archimago, and he's disguised himself right now in order to lead Una astray. So for instance, he'll take on, put on Red Cross's armor and present himself as the true Knight of Holiness so that Una will follow him. And there's this kind of commentary on how Antichrist makes himself look like

0: themselves simply to the story, well, then Spencer himself will provide guidance enough, right? The allegory that really matters is usually unmistakable. So, you know, when I'm teaching this to my students, I encourage them simply read it aloud, mm-hmm. because, you know, I know that the spelling is odd and that can throw you. But if you read it aloud, you will realize this is simply phonetic English, sure. with a kind of archaized spelling. And it has a music to it that, again, will simply suck you in. And simply let it go. Don't think too much. Just read and let it start to pull you in. And then you can step back. Then mm-hmm. you can reflect, right? But if you try to unlock it, it will likely stay close to you. If you simply enter into it, then uh-huh. you know, it's kind of bigger on the inside, as it were.
1: Yeah. Dr. Patrick Timmis with us talking about Edmund Spencer. If our listeners, our readers, get past the Fairy Queen, what else do you recommend from Spencer?
0: Yeah, well, he has a wonderful long poem, one of my very favorite poems. I teach it every year in our Renaissance survey here at the college, called the Epithalamion, which means a wedding song. And it concludes a sonnet sequence that's addressed to his fiancée, Elizabeth Boyle. And that itself is an oddity. You know, typically in Renaissance sonneteering, you address sonnets to other men's wives, uh-huh. right? Not Spencer. He writes love poems to his fiance and then concludes this sequence with just this magnificent song celebrating his wedding day. And it's 24 stanzas celebrating the 24 hours his wedding day. But in those 24 hours, again, it's not unlike the Fairy Queen. He pulls in the whole scope of classical mythology. He imagines himself as Orpheus, right? He imagines himself as Jove and as Hercules, bringing in Christian history. And then also ending with our hopes for eternity. And he's going to pull all that into this one day.
1: Sounds like he's setting too high of a bar for the rest of us.
0: It's a high bar.
1: So why should a modern reader care about Spencer? What incentive or what would you say to our listeners to perhaps convince them that Spencer is worth reading?
0: Well, I've already indicated this a little bit, but I find that the easiest sell, at least for my students and for many modern readers to care about Spencer, is that, you know, the authors they loved. Love Spencer, you know, C.S. Lewis, for instance, The mm-hmm. Lion, the Witch, and the Wardrobe. Famously, Tolkien's like, what's going on? We got Father Christmas and English school children and fauns and Greek gods. That's Spencer, right? It's right out of Spencer. And so, you know, if you're interested in having your imagination formed in the way that, you know, someone like C.S. Lewis, for instance, his imagination was formed, well, you know, go read your favorite fantasy author's favorite fantasy author.
1: Dr. Patrick Timmis is assistant professor of English here at Hillsdale College, talking today with us about Edmund Spencer. Dr. Timmis, thanks for joining us here on the Radio Free Hillsdale Hour.
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3: 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Start your morning with a voice you know and trust. Dave Elswick, bringing you the issues that matter to Arkansas, the news behind the headlines, and conversations you won't hear anywhere else. Then, in the afternoon, stay informed and fired up with Doc Washburn, breaking down the biggest stories of the day and what they mean for you. And all day long, hear from some of the biggest voices in talk radio. CNN's Scott Jennings, Mike Gallagher, and Larry Elder, bringing you sharp insight, lively debate, and the perspective you've been looking for. News, opinion, insight, and the conversations shaping our community. 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
8: News this hour from Town Hall. I'm Ron Taylor. President Trump is brushing off threats from Democrats over a new impeachment push.
9: Trump was asked by reporters outside the White House Friday about Democrats warning they'll initiate impeachment proceedings if they regain power after the midterms. The president said that after two impeachment attempts, he's getting good at it, adding that it would be a fake impeachment. Trump went on to say, "With me, they like to do it," and warned about Democrats regaining control, arguing that he's made a lot of progress. Trump spoke before leaving for Alabama, where he's holding a campaign rally event. I'm Chris Caraggio.
8: That event successful, and the president continues to push ahead of the midterm elections. He did speak in Mobile yesterday at the groundbreaking of a new $4 billion bridge and threw his support behind Alabama's Republican candidate for governor, Tommy Tuberville. Later today, the president will be in Ohio to deliver remarks at a rally outside of Dayton. Vice President Vance heading to Alaska next week for a midterm rally as the red state faces a competitive Senate choice. Correspondent Richard Boyd has the story.
10: The Trump 47 Committee, a joint fundraising group connected to President Trump's Save America PAC and the Republican National Committee, will host the Monday rally in Fairbanks. With just over a month until Election Day, both Trump and Vance are touring states led by their party. Richard Boyd reporting.
8: The U.S. announcing that it has seized two ships carrying fuel to Cuba. The Coast Guard claims they were illegally carrying hundreds of thousands of gallons of diesel fuel to the island nation. This comes as the U.S. continues to block oil shipments to Cuba and has imposed sanctions on the country to that regard. President Trump says Europe has agreed to release a massive amount of diesel oil reserves. This comes as prices for diesel have surged recently. AAA reporting Friday's national average of a gallon of diesel, $6.37. News and analysis at townhall.com.
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8: More changes at your airport as TSA officers will no longer be allowed to sit while checking IDs at airport security checkpoints.
11: The agency is removing chairs, saying having officers on their feet will keep them more alert and reinforce security. The union representing TSA workers criticizing the move, saying the chairs provide basic ergonomic support for officers who stand and walk on hard surfaces all day. The change comes as the TSA faces broader restructuring proposals, including potential staffing and budget cuts. The agency oversees security at airports nationwide and employs about 60,000 people. John Scott reporting.
8: The merged Paramount and Warner Brothers Discovery Company will go by the name Skydance. Paramount CEO David Ellison says the name will become official once the merger is finalized. Ellison's film and television production company is called Skydance Media. More news and analysis at townhall.com. Mental health experts are seeing an increase in the number of people struggling with financial stress and depression that's tied to online gambling platforms.
12: Liz Ward with Penn State Health Advancement thinks easier access to gambling than ever before has resulted in more people dealing with mental health problems.
13: We're definitely seeing a lot of depression coming back into the mental health piece with this addiction. A lot of guilt, a lot of shame, kind of a higher risk of suicidal ideation and thoughts as well.
12: A study by Epic Research shows the number of those being diagnosed with a gambling disorder rose more than 60% since 2018, with the biggest increase among young men. I'm Scott Pringle.
8: An extreme heat wave is roasting Southern California. Los Angeles yesterday breaking a daily record of 102 degrees at about 1 o'clock, and the National Weather Service says it may have even gotten hotter by late afternoon. 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I'm Ron Taylor.
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18: Joe Biden, the refined lawfare to a fine tooth. That's actually Merrick Garland, because I don't think Joe Biden knew what was going on.
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18: I think Merrick Garland, who was a weak and ineffective attorney general, who just did anything that he thought would ingratiate himself with a misbegotten president.
19: This is your host, Scott Bertram. Welcome to the Radio Free Hillsdale Hour, part of the Hillsdale College Podcast Network. That was Bob Livingston, a former congressman and also author of the new book, The Rainbow Chaser, the man who gambled for success and broke even. We'll talk in depth with Bob about his book during today's program. Also, later on, Patrick Tibbetts from Hillsdale's English Department joins us. We'll talk about the work and life of English poet Edmund Spenser. First, we're joined now by Bob Livingston. He is a founding partner of the Livingston Group, but also a former Republican congressman from Louisiana, serving 12 terms in the House. He's the author of The Windmill Chaser, Triumphs and Less in American Politics, and also author of the new book, The Rainbow Chaser, The Man Who Gambled for Success and Broke Even. Bob, thanks so much for joining us.
18: God, you're great to have me. Thank you very much.
19: Appreciate you coming on to talk about the book today. You have had a varied and interesting career, several different sides in Washington, prosecutor, member of Congress, of course, running the Livingston Group. How did seeing government from different vantage points and different angles perhaps shape your understanding about how Washington really works?
18: Well, Washington is an evolving entity, I'll tell you. It's a lot different today than when I was in Congress. Back then, I left Congress, 27, 28 years ago, after 22 years of service. And as you said, 6 years as a prosecutor and a couple of years in the Navy. All of that said, Washington was a place where Republicans and Democrats could actually talk to each other and they could actually get stuff done. Today, it's tough for even members of the same party to talk to each other, and they sure don't cross the line and negotiate. And that's really been a breakdown of the system. I'm hoping that changes soon.
19: You described this new book, The Rainbow Chaser, as one you didn't intend to write. You had written another memoir called The Windmill Chaser. So what happened to change your mind?
18: The Windmill Chaser was basically a memoir of a pretty good career. I'm now 83 years old. I wrote it 5 or 6 years ago, and it was just a recap of everything that I'd done, and kind of in a fun sense. I think it was it's fairly funny. We had a lot of great stories, and I didn't think I was going to write a book again. Then along came 2023, and I got a knock on the door from a couple of FBI agents, and they came to my home. My wife and I were there, and they wanted to interview me about an incident in 2018 when I represented a lady by the name of Julia Tymoshenko, who had run for president in Ukraine against Zelensky, who's the president now. Obviously, he beat her. But our role was simply to show her around Washington and get her educated so that she could be a viable candidate against Zelensky during her presidential race in Ukraine. We did it. We complied with the law. We had represented foreign clients for some 26 years at the time. We knew that under the law, you have to report everything constantly, and all the people that you meet on behalf of the foreign client. Mm-hmm. And we did that. And we never took a client, of course, that was adverse to the U.S. interests. But we did that. And 5 years later, this knock on the door had these two people come in. We've always talked with the FBI in the past about background on various things. And so it was no surprise. They interviewed me for 2 hours. And at the end, the lady FBI agent stood up and said, "Well, thank you for your service, sir." And the guy with her handed me a subpoena that almost destroyed my life. It was a subpoena for the activities around Julia Tymoshenko, saying that we had violated the law, Foreign Agents Registration Act, and that they wanted to have all of our hard documents, all of our paper, all of our computers, all of our phone records and so forth, and that they were going to do everything they could to charge me, to convict me, and to put me in jail. And that's not just me, just my employees. Also, right. It would have destroyed my business.
19: Bob Livingston with us. His book is The Rainbow Chaser. Bob, this has to be a surprise to you, a shock, that this sort of thing is happening to you, your friends, your associates, your business. What's your reaction?
18: That was a shock, Scott. And I frankly knew when I called them a couple of days later with my wife right at my side, said, are we at Target? I've never been there, done this before. Well, yeah, we told you that we were coming after you. Well, they actually didn't in the interview, but they did then. And I knew that it was very serious. We had to hire lawyers. We hired very expensive lawyers, but they were very effective. Had that news ever leaked out, my business of 26, 7 years would have collapsed. Obviously, I would have been personally charged. My reputation would have been ruined after 80 years of service. And the business, all my employees would have been fired. And I had potentially could have been tried, convicted, and sent to prison. Hmm. We won the case. We didn't just win the case. We filed an 88-page brief after, well, it was 20 months of hell and torture, thinking they were kind of coming after us at any time. But we filed an 88-page with the Justice Department after a little over a year. And we never heard another word for the next 6 months when the statute of limitations ran up. We called them at that end just before President Trump was elected the second time. We said, what are you going to do with this case? And they said, oh, never mind. And that cost me a fortune, but I kept my business. I kept my reputation. I wasn't charged. And Scott, I am here to tell you that what my book says is I was one of the lucky ones.
20: Yeah. Bob Livingston with us. His book is The Rainbow Chaser, The Man Who Gambled for Success and Broke Even. It says right there on the cover, Fighting Abuses of Power, Weaponized Lawfare, and the Tyranny of the Deep State. That's a lot of what the book is about, and we'll continue that in our conversation. You reference this, but I want to go back. One of the striking things about the story is the collateral damage and the potential collateral damage that you describe. So not just to yourself, but family, company, employees. What did this whole experience teach you that perhaps you didn't know or realize about the enormous power of the government once an investigation begins?
18: Well, that's really the essence of the book. When I was a prosecutor for 6 years, it never would have occurred to me to go after somebody for political or personal reasons. We investigated cases. If the case warranted to go after a person who had violated the law, we did it. But in this case, this was sheerly political. It was absolutely political by the Joe Biden, Merrick Garland Justice Department, who was coming at me and trying to destroy me because we had not violated the law. We had done everything according to the law. We knew it. I knew I was innocent, and I wasn't going to do what some of these guys were trying to make me do, is step down, plead guilty, destroy my practice, and so forth. I fought it. I fought it to the end. But what it did was waken me up to all of the other people, both very, very high and significant and wealthy and important, like President Trump himself.
20: Right.
18: They tried to destroy Trump. They tried to destroy his family, his businesses, and everything. And they went after him probably as hard as they've gone after anybody. But he beat him because he had the resources to stand up against them.
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25: Hi, I'm Joy, a student at Hillsdale College. Here is President of Hillsdale College, Dr. Larry Arn, on why the Constitution limits government.
1: James Madison writes in Federalist 51 that men are not angels. Their passions and self-interest often get the better of their reason and sense of justice. 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Many Americans today forget this. Supposing that we can do away with constitutional limits on government, supposing that the unelected bureaucrats being put in charge of our health care, for example, will rule as if they are angels. If Madison was correct about human nature, this is foolish and dangerous.
25: This Constitution Minute was brought to you by Hillsdale College. 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
2: Welcome to the Grammar Minute, where we're saving the English language 60 seconds at a time. I'm Lauren Smith, and I'm here to talk about ChatGPT. I'm a writer of both news and fiction by trade, so I'm in one of the jobs people think ChatGPT could eliminate. So, am I worried? The answer is no, and the reason is that grammar isn't everything. I know that's a weird thing for me to say, but it's true. Good grammar alone doesn't make for good writing, and even though ChatGPT has generally correct grammar and constructs pieces that wouldn't get too many marks in red pen, it's still currently unable to generate anything resembling written art. So here's the question. How can writers stay ahead of ChatGPT? The answer is write like a human. Be expressive. Use good grammar, of course, but also go beyond the grammar into style and tone and voice. Learn to be yourself in your writing and cultivate yourself into the kind of writer people will want to read. That's your Grammar Minute.
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0: We're back on the Radio Free Hillsdale Hour. I'm Scott Bertram. Bob Livingston is with us. He is a former member of the U.S. House of Representatives. His book, The Rainbow Chaser, The Man Who Gambled for Success and Broke Even.
1: Bob, the book looks at a number of cases, including Dan Rostenkowski from my neck of the woods. I grew up in the Chicago area. Ted Stevens in Alaska. Scooter Libby. Donald Trump, as you mentioned. January 6th defendants. Others. Do you find a common thread that you see running through those cases?
2: Yeah, I really did. Let me just give a couple of examples. One was Governor Bob McDonnell of Virginia.
1: Yeah.
2: Now, Virginia can only allow you to serve one term. So he served one term. He was popular with Republicans and Democrats alike. Everybody liked him. Everybody thought he did a great job. 2 weeks after he left the governor's office, that guy, Jack Smith, who went after the president, who pursued far too many other people, like my good friend Jeff Fortenberry of Nebraska, who had his life ruined when he had to retire from Congress and fight charges that were totally bogus. But Bob McDonnell had not done anything wrong, but they charged him with having taken gifts in violation of Virginia law. As soon as he was indicted, he had to get counsel. He had to go to trial. He lost his marriage because in the process. He was tried. He was convicted. He went to appeal. The appeal conviction was upheld. He went to the Supreme Court over a process of 8 years, and he went to the Supreme Court, and unanimously the Supreme Court ruled that there had never been a Virginia law that made him do anything illegally in the first place, that he had only acted in compliance with the law. They threw out the case, a unanimous Supreme Court. It cost him something like almost $30 million in attorney's fees. His life was ruined. His reputation was destroyed. He had been on a candidate to be President Bush's attorney general or even a vice presidential candidate. He was a wonderful candidate, but that guy, Jack Smith, with the Biden Garland Justice Department, just arbitrarily picked him out and ruined his life.
1: You were a prosecutor. There's a lot of time in the book spent to this idea of prosecutorial discretion. How much power should prosecutors have? Are there safeguards necessary to be installed when that power is abused?
2: Yeah. Scott, thank you. I am a total believer in law enforcement. I believe anybody who really substantively violated the law should be prosecuted to the full extent of the law, and that doesn't bother me. But when a prosecutor or an investigator arbitrarily picks out a person without evidence and without probable cause, but solely because of who they were, in effect, they are doing something that during the Joseph Stalin era of the Soviet Union, a guy named Leventi Beria, who was the chief prosecutor and persecutor under Stalin, said, show me the man and I'll show you the crime. In other words, they could pick out anybody and make a crime out of them. And in this case, people like Jack Smith and other people in the Biden Justice Department and others, not just by the Joe Biden time, throughout the history of the earth, wherever people have undue power over innocent individuals, they can destroy them. And this is it's called lawfare, and it should be abolished. And so my rule is, and it's in the book, and I hope that Congress will adopt it, where a prosecutor goes after a person without evidence or probable cause, but just because of who they are, that prosecutor, that investigator should be investigated, and if the evidence is there, prosecuted and put in prison.
1: Now, you write about a number of cases in the book, even those involving Hillary Clinton and Alvin Bragg, Fannie Willis, examples of what you call lawfare and its dark practitioners. At the beginning of our conversation, you noted the change in Washington over your years. Do you think that change has contributed to making the legal system such a more central battlefield?
2: I really do. As I said, life was good. And everybody pretty well got along when I was there. I went out at the end of the Clinton presidency. And I have to say, I think Bill Clinton was a pretty good president. He had his own personal issues, which tainted his 8 years in the White House. But Hillary Clinton wanted to be president herself. She was the first lady. She was a senator. She was the Secretary of State. And she was so, in my book, I just say it, she was so lustful for power and money that she changed the system. She instigated. She was determined to win that presidency when she ran against then Donald Trump. And she created a bogus case both before and after he was in the presidency in the White House. Once he won and he had beaten her, she declared him the illegitimate president. She used the FBI under Comey. She used the CIA under John Brennan. She used the NSA under Clapper. And they used the government operations to go after Donald Trump and destroy him, costing him the first 2 years of investigation during his presidency that went nowhere. That whole Russian delusion thing was all made up. It was all fabricated. Shouldn't have happened in the first place, but it did because she was just determined. She had been determined to be president, and when she wasn't president, she just couldn't forgive him. And in the process, she changed the government operations. The whole thing has gotten meaner. It's gotten now everybody's at everybody's throats, and they're using the process against each other. And when Joe Biden got in, he just kind of stood on the shoulders of Hillary Clinton and Nancy Pelosi, who impeached the president two times for total bogus stuff. And then Joe Biden wasn't content just to go after Donald Trump. He went after every political opponent, every perceived opponent that he had, and went after Republicans. He went after right-to-lifers. He went after school board parents who went after the school board for illegal activities. Joe Biden refined lawfare to a fine tooth. That's actually Merrick Garland, because I don't think Joe Biden knew what was going on. Uh-huh. I think Merrick Garland, who was a weak and ineffective attorney general who just did anything that he thought would ingratiate himself with a misbegotten president.
1: Yeah. Do you see any indication that things will change in the near future when it comes to the importance and the use of lawfare?
2: I hope that my book will wake people up. I'm really trying to get Congress to pay attention to it. I don't think they've got so many other things that they're not doing it, but it is a major problem. And it has gotten much worse in the last 20 years than it was before. But it's always been with us throughout the history of the world. And it will always be there. People who have power, some will love them, will abuse it and take advantage of innocent folks. I'm trying to mitigate that and make it less of a problem in the United States of America.
1: Bob Livingston, founder and partner of the Livingston Group and longtime Republican congressman from Louisiana, spent 12 terms in the House. His new book, The Rainbow Chaser, The Man Who Gambled for Success and Broke Even. Bob, thanks so much for joining us here on the Radio Free Hillsdale Hour.
2: Thank you, Scott.
0: Up next, Dr. Patrick Tibbetts from Hillsdale's English Department joins us. We'll talk in depth about the life and work of English poet Edmund Spenser. I'm Scott Bertram. This is the Radio Free Hillsdale Hour.
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5: With SRN News, I'm Bob Agnew in Washington. President Trump is praising Alabama's Republican candidate for governor, Tommy Tuberville, and other midterm candidates in Mobile. In the latest stop on his midterm push last night, the president told supporters that they have to get out and vote. He is pumping up Republican candidates as he celebrates the groundbreaking of Mobile's new $4 billion bridge project. Today, he'll be in Ohio to deliver remarks in Vandalia outside of Dayton. The Fly Dubai co-pilot accused of stabbing the captain of a passenger jet mid-flight was reportedly banned previously from flying over fears he had adopted radical ideological views. He was grounded by Oman Air back in 2024 after the airline found that he had been visiting radical Islamic websites. It was assigned at that time to a desk job. The reports indicate officials are now investigating how the Omani national was cleared to be in the cockpit of the Fly Dubai plane. This is SRN News.
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8: Hi, I'm Joshua Palladino, a PhD candidate at Hillsdale College. Here's master's student Nathan Naveau with a message from George Washington.
9: George Washington, in his farewell address, said, "Of all the dispositions and habits which lead to political prosperity, religion and morality are indispensable supports. In vain would the man claim the tribute of patriotism who should labor to subvert these great pillars of human happiness, these firmest props of the duties of men and citizens. The mere politician, equally with the pious man, ought to respect and to cherish them. A volume could not trace all their connections with private and public felicity."
8: Hillsdale College, pursuing truth, defending liberty since 1844.
0: 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We're joined by Dr. Patrick Tibbis. He's assistant professor of English here at Hillsdale College. 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
10: Thanks for having me.
0: Talking today about Edmund Spenser, the poet. Tell us a little bit about Spenser, and what's a typical first reaction when someone encounters his writing?
10: What am I reading? let me give you a little bit of an example. And if you can picture this, he's writing in the 1580s, you know, his language should look like Shakespeare's, and yet it looks medieval, and it turns out that's quite intentional. He's trying to look medieval, although the vocabulary is much closer to modern English than someone like Chaucer is. So he's opening book one of his great work, his magnum opus, The Faerie Queen, and he starts with an invocation to the muse, as epic poets do, and he says, "Help then, O holy virgin, chief of nine, thy weaker novice to perform thy will, lay forth out thine everlasting scrine, the antique rolls which there lie hidden still, of fairy knights, and fairest Tanaquil, whom that most noble Briton prince so long sought through the world and suffered so much ill, that I must rue his undeserved wrong, help thou my weak wit and sharpen my dull tongue. And we have this kind of dazzling but also deeply confusing swing from this invocation to the classical muses to fairy knights to the British. Mm-hmm. And then this weak poet who's kind of halting along trying to draw them all together. And you know, this is, this really carries then all the way through with reading him. The difficulty with Spenser is he's just so wildly syncretistic. He's uh-huh. an allegorical poet. He's a philosophical poet. He's a theological poet. He's a political poet. But then ultimately, he's, well, simply a charming storyteller, right? Once we actually get into Canto One past the prologue, we have a gentle knight was pricking on the plain. You know, his famous opening lines, this knight on a horse off on an adventure and then swept off on that adventure with him.
1: So what kind of world was he writing in, both politically and culturally?
10: Yeah, so he's writing in the kind of height of the golden age of the Elizabethan rule. I mean, so Elizabeth has come to the throne after just a wildly unsettled period in English history. You have Henry VIII, right, and famously his six wives, mm-hmm. which, you know, we tend to focus in on the familial drama, but of course that brings a political drama, right? There's this international relations tied up with who the particular queen is. You're making enemies when you kill a queen or divorce a queen. There are revolutions within England during Henry's reign. He's viewed as a tyrant. And then the boy king, Edward, who is going to bring in this great Protestant rule. And then he dies in his teens and he's replaced by his very Catholic sister, mm-hmm. Mary Tudor, who marries the King of Spain and makes England a kind of colony of Spain and brings it back into communion with Rome. And then she dies of cancer. They think she's pregnant. It turns out it's a tumor. Tragically. So you think you're going to have a Catholic heir.
1: Right.
10: And then Elizabeth comes to the throne and all of a sudden all the alliances are different, right? You break with Spain. Spain becomes your great enemy. And so there's a sense of political and religious instability, mm-hmm. which has its impact on culture, no doubt. Very little great art is produced in England, you can imagine, or at least in London in this period, mm-hmm. you know, you're trying to survive. What Elizabeth manages to do is reign nearly 50 years with essentially the same set of advisors and ministers, her two great ministers, Burley and Leicester. They die and they're replaced by their sons mm-hmm. In their place. There's this stability in her court that leads to a kind of, English expansion economically, politically, Virginia becomes a colony. Because of that, the arts of peace flourish. And you have men like Raleigh, men like Spenser, who have government positions, right? But first and foremost, their first love is poetry. Mm. And they serve Elizabeth both as ministers, but also as her poets.
1: Talking with Dr. Patrick Timmis about the poet Edmund Spenser, you mentioned Elizabeth I, and Spenser is often associated with the court of Elizabeth. Was he an insider? Was he an outsider? Something in between?
10: Yeah, he's something in between. So he has administrative posts from the crown in Ireland. And, you know, and actually that's a little bit of a blot on his legacy to some degree. C.S. Lewis, who's one of the great Spenser scholars of the 20th century, he laments that the English violent oppressions, the Irish during Elizabeth's reign seem to have Spenser's wholehearted support, right? And even his connivance. And that shows up somewhat in his poetry. So he serves her. He's a loyal minister in this way, away from the court, primarily in Ireland. His main link to the Elizabethan court was through, again, his friend Sir Walter Raleigh, mm-hmm. Her chief courtier in many ways and a major poet in his own right. In fact, Raleigh will write a poem in praise the fairy queen, kind of presumably, you know, hyping it up to Elizabeth. And Spenser's letter from the author, which introduces the fairy queen, because it is, you know, he knows we're going to say, like, what is this thing?
1: Sure.
10: And so he has a a kind of prologue explaining his purpose in the text. It's actually addressed to Sir Walter Raleigh, though intended to be a public letter. And, you know, all this works. Elizabeth is pleased. She gives Spencer a lifelong pension to continue working on his poetry, to continue working on The Faerie Queen. You know, he'd published the first three books, receives this pension. He'll publish three more. Mm-hmm. It remains unfinished. He had originally intended to do 12.
1: So let's talk about that, the great work of Spencer, The Faerie Queen. What is this thing, you ask? So what is it about in simple terms for our audience?
10: Yeah, so that's not a simple question, it turns out. But to the extent that one can tie it together, and he seeks to do this in his opening letter, the connecting thread has to be Prince Arthur, the King Arthur of English legend. But before he's become the king, mm-hmm. he's imagined as this knight errant, and he has a vision. This beautiful woman who comes to him in the night, and he falls desperately in love with her, and he wakes up and he assumes it was just a dream, except that the grass next to where he was sleeping is pressed down. Mm-hmm. Right. And so he's going to spend, he says, the rest of his life seeking for her. He wants to marry Tanaquil, the Faerie Queen. While he is on his journeys, he meets a number of knights who have been sent out actually from the court of the Faerie Queen on missions. So he'll meet Red Cross, the Knight Holiness. His story, this is book one of the Faerie Queen, is based on the story of King Sir Gareth from the Arthurian legends, right? This kind of kitchen boy who is going to go out and become a great knight by rescuing the princess. So Red Cross has to go and Red Cross has to rescue Una, who's the princess of the kingdom of Eden, from a great dragon who's oppressing it. And you can start to see where this is going. Mm-hmm. Right? There's a kind of biblical, right. allegorical framework here. But that is also wrapped up in, simply a story of adventure, simply a quest of this knight. And he'll encounter giants and magicians and witches. Way he'll come to the court of Lucifera, the House of Pride, and she's a kind of parody version of Elizabeth, an evil queen. And this is where really interesting, and may to some extent explain why he, you know, has Elizabeth's favor, but he's kept in Ireland, because there in the court of Lucifera, he has this vicious satire of the kind of fawning and flattery and jostling for position that you see at a court.
1: We'll continue with Patrick Timmis from Hillsdale's English Department in a moment as we talk about the life and work of Edmund Spencer. I'm Scott Bertram. 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
12: Ronald Reagan understood that freedom sometimes requires more than quiet diplomacy. It requires moral clarity. On June 12, 1987, standing before the Brandenburg Gate in a divided Berlin, Reagan issued a direct challenge to Soviet leader Mikhail Gorbachev. "Mr. Gorbachev, tear down this wall." The Berlin Wall was more than concrete and barbed wire. It represented a system that restricted movement, divided families, and denied millions the freedoms Americans often take for granted. Reagan refused to treat that division as permanent. He understood that free nations must be willing to identify the difference between liberty and oppression, and have the courage to say so. 2 years later, the Berlin Wall fell. Freedom survives when people refuse to accept tyranny as inevitable. So when freedom is challenged today, will we have the courage to defend it with the same clarity?
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15: 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So therefore, the media is going to deny Trump access to them. 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
17: 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As of October 1st, 1942, according to Kentucky Law Code, anyone who handles a reptile in a religious service can be fined anywhere between $50 and $100. Even with this deterrent in place, snake handling during Pentecostal church services remains as a practice in Kentucky's countrysides. Rattlesnakes tend to be the snake of choice, and as one would imagine, the practice can be dangerous, with multiple deaths having been reported due to these services. Additionally, members of these churches often refuse medical treatment in the instance of a bite for religious reasons. Kentucky is not alone in having these snake-handling churches. The first recording of this practice was in Tennessee, and spread throughout Appalachia and beyond, even reaching Los Angeles, California. Snake-handling churches derive from multiple verses in the Bible, including a literal reading from a passage in the Gospel of Mark, which says, "They shall take up serpents, and if they drink any deadly thing, it shall not hurt them. They shall lay hands on the sick, and they shall recover." Coming out of the Pentecostal movement, which is a form of evangelical Protestantism, participants wish to feel a close connection to God. Members of these churches have claimed that those who have gotten bitten have handled the snake before it was spiritually ready. Services can also include speaking in tongues and other characteristics of Pentecostal churches. This particular law is rarely truly enforced, so much so that there have been several attempts at shows and documentaries following these churches. Reptiles and snakes are legal to own, and police have said in the past that they will not charge anyone unless a child becomes involved. So, next time you're in Kentucky, be wary of rattlesnakes, lest you have a spiritual experience and find yourself having to pay for it. This has been Megan Pidcock on Letter of the Law. If you want to hear more of Letter of the Law or other student shows like this, go to RadioFreeHillsdale.com. 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
0: We're back on the Radio Free Hillsdale Hour. I'm Scott Bertram. Dr. Patrick Timmis is with us, assistant professor of English here at Hillsdale College and resident expert in the life and career of Edmund Spenser, the English poet. Dr. Timmis, in the Faery Queen, it's full of knights, it's full of quests, as you outline. How can or how should modern readers understand that?
10: Yeah, well, I mean, he's taking Arthurian mythology as a jumping off point for what he wants to do because, well, I mean, first and foremost, I think all the other things that Spenser has, I mean, he's this Renaissance humanist, he's a philosopher, he's deeply influenced by Italian poetry and the Italian Renaissance, but he is an Englishman. Right. And this matter of Britain, this Arthurian story, this is our story. And so, you know, the Red Cross is the Knight of Holiness and it feels this kind of grand allegorical thing. And then at some point he's revealed as, well, he's St. George. Mm-hmm. You're like, yes, of course he is. The great holy knight is our knight, our St. George. And, you know, I think fundamentally and Spenser talks about this in his letter to the author. The reason you do this is because we like stories like this. Quests are fun to read. Adventure stories are great fun. And Spenser's, you know, the point that he makes is, you know, people don't want to feel like they're reading moralistic poetry. They don't want to just read abstractions in verse. Doesn't do that much good to tell somebody just be brave. Remember, don't be a coward. Okay. What does a lot of good, he thinks, is that you show your reader a story and then pull them into that story, suck them along on an adventure with a knight, you know, like Red Cross, like Guyon, like Britomart in book three, who is holy or temperate or chaste and models that, but then who also fails in those ways because they're real people as well as kind of images of virtue. And you too will fail in those ways. And you can watch them starting to do it. You say, no, don't do it. And through going on that quest with them, he thinks there is actually then a process of character formation. You're delighted. And so you don't even think about the fact that you're literally becoming a more virtuous person as you read.
1: Talking to Dr. Patrick Tibbetts from here at Hillsdale's English Department about the poet Edmund Spenser. Do you have a favorite character or a favorite episode that you think brings the Fairy Queen to life for readers or for your students?
10: Yes. No, I mean, I love, I like the baddies, right? There's one of the two great villains of book one before you get to the dragon is Archimago, the archmage, the sorcerer. And, you know, again, when you're reading, if you start thinking, oh, well, you know, I've got a decoder ring on here. He's the Knight of Holiness. So this is just a kind of illustration of certain virtues or something like that. And it's, well, that's kind of boring, quite frankly. And Spenser wants to make sure to kind of jar you out of that. And so there's a wonderful moment where Archimago, and he's disguised himself right now in order to lead Una astray. So for instance, he'll take on, put on Red Cross's armor and present himself as the true Knight of Holiness so that Una will follow him. And there's this kind of commentary on how Antichrist makes himself look like an angel of light in order to seduce the church. Like there's that level, sure. But Archimago then catches sight of his own reflection as he's taking on these monstrous forms, and he frightens himself. He terrifies himself. And you realize, okay, there's just a silly old man here, right? Beyond all the magic spells, the mighty science, there's a character, and he's an unforgettable character. And so again, anything that you learn from this, anything that sticks with you ultimately is going to be because of moments like that where you laugh.
1: What makes Spenser's poetic style so distinctive? And is there a way that readers can unlock it for themselves?
10: Yeah. So I think, you know, I guess I'd want to be a little bit careful about that word unlock. Right. Because again, the temptation when reading a poem like this can be, well, I just need to figure out what is he really saying? Mm-hmm. What's the message underneath all this? And so kind of again,

0: can step back, then you can reflect, right? But if you try to unlock it, it will likely stay close to you. If you simply enter into it, then you know, it's kind of bigger on the inside, as it were.
1: Yeah. Dr. Patrick Timmis with us talking about Edmund Spencer. If our listeners, our readers get past the Fairy Queen, what else do you recommend from Spencer?
0: Yeah, well, he has a wonderful long poem, one of my very favorite poems. I teach it every year in our Renaissance survey here at the college, called the Epithalamion, which means a wedding song. And it concludes a sonnet sequence that's addressed to his fiancée, Elizabeth Boyle. And that itself is an oddity. You know, typically in Renaissance sonneteering, you address sonnets to other men's wives, right? Not Spencer. He writes love poems to his fiance and then concludes this sequence with just this magnificent song celebrating his wedding day. And it's 24 stanzas celebrating the 24 hours his wedding day. But in those 24 hours, again, it's not unlike the Fairy Queen. He pulls in the whole scope of classical mythology. He imagines himself as Orpheus, right? He imagines himself as Jove and as Hercules, bringing in Christian history. And then also ending with our hopes for eternity. And he's going to pull all that into this one day.
1: Sounds like he's setting too high of a bar for the rest of us.
0: It's a high bar.
1: So why should a modern reader care about Spencer? What incentive or what would you say to our listeners to perhaps convince them that Spencer is worth reading?
0: Well, I've already indicated this a little bit, but I find that the easiest sell, at least for my students and for many modern readers to care about Spencer, is that the authors they loved. Love Spencer, C.S. Lewis, for instance, The Lion, the Witch, and the Wardrobe. Famously, Tolkien's like, what's going on? We got Father Christmas and English school children and fauns and Greek gods. That's Spencer, right? It's right out of.
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7: Sharia finance. 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
8: Bill Pulte, who is President Trump's head of home finance, a regulatory agency. They oversee Fannie Mae and Freddie Mac, the big mortgage guarantors. I've read some things that are in conflict here, so this week I'm going to check in with him. I mean, he says publicly that they don't support in any way, shape, or form, you know, something unusual for Sharia law. And then in other places, they say they support very various secondary market activities for other sort of unusual faith-related things as it relates to, finance, where a Muslim, as you know, is not supposed to pay interest.

0: I'll be prepared to report back to you after I check into what the issue is there. I've actually, in all my years of mortgage finance for decades, I've never heard one comment about that ever before, so eager to get the facts behind it.
1: 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This is 101.1, The Answer, where Little Rock comes to talk. Start your day with Dave Elswick in the morning, breaking down the stories shaping Arkansas and the nation and hearing what you have to say. Then in the afternoon, join Doc Washburn as he takes on the biggest headlines, asks the tough questions, and opens the phones for real conversation. Because on 101.1, The Answer, talk radio means your voice matters. 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Did you hear Congressman Bruce Westerman on the Dave Elswick Show?
2: Republicans lose the House or the Senate or both, then not only is President Trump going to have the war in Iran to worry about, he's going to have the war at home to worry about, because they're going to be coming after him daily. And when you said the socialist, it's a Democrat, my mind went all over the country, because there's more than them one. The CBS News poll on socialism in the Democratic Party, 58% were favorable towards socialism, and 50% right, were unfavorable towards capitalism. And when you have a Democrat college graduate, it was 78% were favorable towards socialism. That builds big problems for our country going forward if that trend doesn't change. I mean, they're using their hatred against Trump and a lot of big media sources to promote their agenda right now to implement some of these socialist ideas.
1: 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The Answer. 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We break it down faster. 101.1, The Answer, where Little Rock comes to talk. 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
3: Breaking news this hour at Town Hall. I'm Bob Agnew in Washington. Secretary of State Marco Rubio sends Iran's negotiators home, and President Trump says there could be more bombing.
4: After negotiations made little progress, Secretary Rubio ordered Iran's delegation led by the foreign minister to leave New York. The talks had stalled over Iran's nuclear program and demands to lift the U.S. blockade. President Trump, speaking to Time, said more bombing is possible and argued pressure on Tehran is necessary to prevent it from obtaining a nuclear weapon. Ken Lorman reporting.
3: The president is airing his frustrations with the high court. Here's correspondent Willie Nelson.
5: President Trump says Justices Gorsuch, Kavanaugh, and Barrett have voted against the administration too often. In a Time interview, the president said those three were given the position of a lifetime, then called the tariff ruling disastrous for the country. President Trump said the goal is good decisions, not loyalty, and noted the liberal justices almost never break ranks. Asked directly about regretting the nominations, the president said yes. Willie Nelson, Washington.
3: Michigan Governor Democrat Gretchen Whitmer is term limited, and as she gears up to leave office in January, a new poll is out pertaining to her viability to run for president in 2028. The new survey asked Michigan voters, would you like to see Governor Whitmer run in 2028? A whopping 63% say they would prefer she did not. Conservative analysts are urging voters to be wary of the current wave of polling. Correspondent Richard Boyd reports.
6: They argue that current midterm polls favoring Democrats may be unreliable due to historical inaccuracies and Republican distrust of pollsters. They cite an informal X poll showing 81% of conservative respondents never participate in polls, likely skewing results in favor of Democrats. They also point to gut feelings from places like Texas, suggesting a potential undercount of Republican voters. Richard Boyd reporting.
3: More at townhall.com.
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3: New York health officials are urging residents to get their seasonal flu shots, and two prominent New Yorkers are lending a hand.
8: High-profile city dwellers and one-time mayoral rivals, 710 WOR's Curtis Sliwa and current mayor Zoran Mamdani, met up to get their flu shots and encourage all New Yorkers to roll up their sleeves. The two shared a humorous exchange, seated side by side, and even took one another's hand prior to the injections. Sliwa asked the mayor if he knew how many people, even tough guys, fainted when they got a shot. Mamdani responded with, "I gotcha." New York City Health Commissioner Dr. Alistair Martin then administered the shots to both men. The state health department recommends annual flu shots for all New Yorkers 6 months and older. In New York, I'm Liz Warner.
3: New jobs numbers out yesterday were below expectations. The Bureau of Labor Statistics said 29,000 non-farm payroll jobs were created in September. That was down from the 162,000 jobs created in August. You'll find breaking news and analysis at townhall.com. A surprise shutdown of what had been a growing New York City-based cookie company.
9: Cookie chain Chip City shut down all its stores in NYC, New Jersey, and Texas this week and did so without saying a word. Hundreds of its former cookie makers are out of work. The company confirmed its shutdown in a statement Friday, blaming, quote, significant macroeconomic headwinds. Former customers translated that as pricey cookies in the 2026 economy. Chip City was founded in Queens. Its reputation and expansion helped in large part by social media. In New York, I'm Andrew Whitman.
3: Former NFL star Tony Romo is leaving CBS Sports. The network announced the two sides mutually agreed to part ways after Romo pleaded no contest to a DUI charge in Wisconsin. CBS says former NFL star J.J. Watt will continue to work with Jim Nantz and Tracy Wolfson. More of these stories at...
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0: when we're not in the great outdoors, we're thinking about it. Kender Outdoors. Come on into the camp house and make yourself at home.
1: Hey, I'm Billy Kender. Thank you so much for dropping by the Kender Outdoors Camp House, brought to you by Joshua Creek Ranch in the Texas Hill Country. We're going to talk about quail hunting quality coming up in just a little while. Joshua Creek Ranch, if you've never been, they need to be on your radar. We'll be talking about that in a few minutes. We're going to be widely traveled from the Texas Hill Country to the tall pines of Alabama to visit with my friend Jimmy Tidmore, author, husband, father, hard worker, good citizen, outdoorsman. He's written a series of children's books called The Hunt Club Kids, and that is coming to a close. The final installment of that series is now available. I'm going to talk to Jimmy about that and what he's going to do next now that The Hunt Club Kids is winding down. I'm sorry to hear that, but I'm excited to see what's coming up. Hey, then it's off to Alaska. One of the most interesting characters that I've ever had on this show in nearly 18 years is a fella named John Vohl. Now, John lives in Alaska, rural Alaska. He sent me pictures from his living room looking out the window at the moose and the mountains and the waters and the wonder that is Alaska. He lives in the middle of paradise. But when fall rolls around, he leaves Alaska and comes to Texas and Oklahoma. What for? To hunt crows. He likes to shoot crows. And after you hear him talk about it, you may be a crow shooter too. Settle in. Grab yourself a fresh cup of coffee. I'm glad you're in camp with us today at Kender Outdoors. West Texas. I was out there perusing around, taking a look at the quail country a few weeks ago, and let me tell you something, it's dry, it's wet now, it's been raining, but listen, all summer, record heat, record drought, the cotton didn't make if it wasn't irrigated, the grass is not there, the cover's not there. I'm afraid that that's going to have a significant impact on our quail numbers. If you have a young bird dog and you want to get them into birds, and I mean lots of birds, I promise you, Joe Kirchival has cover at Joshua Creek Ranch. No livestock. The place is groomed and has been since day one for the birds. You're going to get all the wing shooting you want and a steak that's out of this world. Hospitality to the moon and back at Joshua Creek Ranch. I have all the details and everything you need at kinderoutdoors.com. Get your hunt booked now, because they will fill up. Archery Only Deer opens this weekend in Texas. We call it bow season, and it's open for whitetail deer, mule deer, and turkeys. By the way, you can expect to see a lot of mature gobblers across the Rio Grande Wild Turkey Range in Texas this fall. And we begin deer season this year with 4 years of above-average fawn recruitment and a near-record population of 5.64 million white-tailed deer in Texas. Plenty of opportunities. There are some changes this year. If you're hunting turkeys with your bow, you must report all harvested wild turkeys within 24 hours. It's quick and easy with the free app from Texas Parks and Wildlife. And harvest of an unbearded wild turkey hen is prohibited. Bearded hens only. Matagorda and Wharton counties are closed to turkey hunting altogether. Through the magic and technology of the Kender Outdoors Trot Line, we're going to take a little trip to the great state of Alabama now. My dear friend, Jimmy Tidmore, is on the line, author of the Hunt Club Kids series of books. Jimmy, always a pleasure.
2: Hey, Billy, thanks. It's good to be back.
1: I'm glad you're here. It's, you know, it's that time of year where summer is turning loose a little bit. Fall is trying to take a grip. And good things are about to unfold.
2: That's correct. I'm happy it's cooled off, and I'm looking forward to hunting season.
1: Yes, sir, absolutely. I learned an important lesson about Alabama, your home state of Alabama, a few years ago. I was the master of ceremonies at a big, like $200,000 winner-take-all crappie tournament. Weigh-ins were there at in Birmingham in the convention center, and we did our fishing and takeoffs out on Logan Martin Lake.
2: Yes.
1: And and it was a wonderful tournament, and everything went well, except no spectators showed up. Nobody came, and we learned, don't schedule your big fishing expo the same weekend as Alabama football. It doesn't work.
2: Yeah, that's correct. I'm an Auburn graduate, an Auburn fan, but it works the same for both teams. And I thought you were going to say it was on the weekend of the Alabama Auburn game, and that would have been, I don't even think the fishermen would have showed up for that tournament.
1: Yeah, no kidding. I will tell you this though, next door to the convention center, one morning I had a little time, and for $5, I toured the Alabama Sports Hall of Fame, and that's not University of Alabama. That's Alabama high schools,
2: right,
1: colleges,
2: right.
1: Auburn. That place is spectacular.
2: It is.
1: If you're a sports fan, it's a must if you're ever in Birmingham for a day or two. It's something
2: for
1: else.
2: Sure.
1: Jimmy, I was sad to see your last email that said, hey, I have a new book, but this is the last in the Hunt Club series, book number 8. Am I right? 8?
2: Yes, book number 8, and it is the final book. It's called Lonesome Mountain, The Final Hunt, and it is the final book in the Hunt Club Kids series, but definitely not my final book for sure. I've got a fishing series planned, and I'm working on a devotional right now as well, and I wouldn't be surprised if somewhere down the road there's some hunting books that get written again for kids the same age.
3: Hang on, Jimmy. We'll be right back.
1: Hey, a couple of really important dates for you to get on the calendar for 2027. We'll start with the Dallas Safari Club Convention and Sporting Expo. This is the daddy. This is the big one. It's one of the most important conservation events to wildlife, wild places, the preservation of what we do, the future of what we do that takes place on planet Earth. The DSC Convention and Sporting Expo 2027. It's coming up January 7th through the 10th at the Georgia World Congress Center in Atlanta, Georgia. 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

0: The old camp house floor creaks a little, but don't worry. You're on solid ground. Well, Kender Outdoors.
1: If the Lord blesses me in such a way, one fall, one crisp fall morning before I die, I'll be in the grouse woods of Maine. Few experiences capture the season like a walk through the grouse woods, crisp mornings, vibrant foliage, and those wonderful blue grouse, spruce grouse, ruffed grouse. They can be found throughout Maine. Look for areas that provide both food and cover. They like young, regenerating forests, logging cuts, overgrown fields, forest edges, you know, places where the birds hide. And take your time. I think as quail hunters, we make this mistake a lot, too. We get in a hurry. We walk past a lot of birds. I've said it for years. I've proven it. We walk through and hunt an area and say, you know what? There's more birds in here than that. We double back and go through, cut the pace in half, and we find birds. Grouse often hold tight in cover, may not flush until you're nearly on top of them. Walk slowly and deliberately, and even stop and listen and look now and then. Hunt. Jimmy Ted Moore is an author and an outdoorsman. I've got him on that Kender Outdoors Trot Line. Thanks for hanging on through the break, Jimmy. And do this for us. We're always talking to new listeners, new ears. For folks that don't know, they're not acquainted with your books, tell us, what is the Hunt Club Kids series of books?
2: Yeah, so the Hunt Club Kids series is a fiction series written, I don't know, maybe ages 8 to 14, but older, younger, particularly if parents get involved. Folks reading these books to their kids at, you know, really young ages, because they're wholesome, they're family friendly, there's nothing in them that's gonna offend anybody or upset anybody. Not in your audience anyway. I guess some people might be offended and upset that there's hunting in it, but you get my point. Nobody that's in this audience is gonna have anything in it that they have to worry about giving their kids these books to read. Yeah. Or about reading them to their kids. So they're fiction books. There's a hunting story going on in the books, but then there's also a life story and life lessons that are going on in each of the books as well. And then I try to tie all that together in a way that is shocking, is surprising, is exciting, and keeps kids turning the pages.
3: Yes, it does. And each book features a different critter. Like you might be reading about shed hunting in one book. Your next book might be turkeys, bears. Yep. There's different books featuring different hunts, different things going on. So what made you decide, you know, this, it's time to turn a corner. This is enough in the Hunt Club Kids series.
2: Well, you know, to be honest, you get to a point where it's like, I'm trying to figure out what the next story is going to be and so forth. And I felt like I had told the stories I wanted to tell from a fiction point, but also behind these books, I'm trying to tell a story maybe with a deeper meaning as well. And I just hit the point where I felt like I had told that story the way that I had wanted to. I knew how to bring it to a close and land it with one more book. And so that's what I did.
3: Okay, very good. Yeah, because if you start pressing, if you get greedy with it, that's when the product diminishes.
2: Hey, that's exactly right. Yeah.
3: Yeah.
2: That's it. I felt like, yeah, hey, I could have written 10 more of them. But I'm not sure I could have written 10 more that people would have enjoyed as much as they've enjoyed these.
3: Quality. Yeah, that's right. I get more calls about, hey, who is that guy that writes the children's hunting books? I get more calls about you than any other client that I have, probably, advertiser that I have. And one lady in particular, she was in her 90s. I can't remember exactly, maybe 97. And she wanted your name and email address 6 months ago, about 4 or 5, 6 months ago. She wanted to buy books for all of her great grandchildren. So you're going through the generations now.
2: That's great. Wonderful. That's great.
3: Well, tell us about this new book. Give us a little more detail about it so that we can run order that thing.
2: Yeah. So it's called Lonesome Mountain, the Final Hunt, and I'm just going to read the blurb off the back. It says 12-year-old Jet is facing a change of seasons unlike any he's ever experienced before. The adventure he's been on for the past several years with his three best friends is coming to an end. Jet's not sure what's next or if their friendships will even survive. One final hunt remains. And so these guys have been on, there's four main characters. They've been on a journey together for since they were in like the third grade. Now they're in like middle school, and they've been through a lot together, and there's some big changes coming up, and that's what they're working through in this book, along with a hunt to an amazing place where all four of them are hunting. In this book, one of them's hunting a bear, one of them's hunting a deer, one of them's hunting a hog, and one of them's hunting a grouse. So it's a pretty neat story, a little bit different than what I've done in the other books.
3: I guess so. That kept you hopping. That kept your brain hopping, trying to put all that together.
2: Sure did. Yeah, it absolutely was work when I had four different types of animals that were being hunted, and it definitely kept my brain working, making sure I do want to tell a good story, but I also want to be accurate in the things that I say. I'm not necessarily aiming to teach about hunting so much and skills and so forth. That's not what these books are about, but I also don't want to say things that aren't accurate about the way you might hunt a particular species, if that makes sense.
3: They are so well written. I can tell you that from an outdoorsman's perspective and from a grandfather's perspective. They're fabulous books for the kids. Your kid needs these books. Where can we get them, Jimmy?
2: So you can get them at huntclubkids.com. That's my own website. If you get them that way, you can get them signed copies and so forth, and we get to have some communication, which I do enjoy, or you can get them from Amazon.com as well.
3: Very good. Jimmy Tidmore, always a pleasure. Thank you, sir. Have a great fall.
2: Absolutely, Billy.
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5: 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You can see it in their eyes. 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It's amazing. 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We've got a donation button, or just email us and say, hey, here's the opportunity. 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
10: With SRN News, I'm Bob Agnew in Washington. The American Cancer Society is highlighting action that can be taken to lower the risk of women getting cancer during this Breast Cancer Awareness Month. The organization conducted a survey of 33,000 U.S. women and found risk factor awareness is high, but many women are not taking action to do what they can to reduce the risk. Mental health experts say they're seeing an increase in the number of people struggling with financial stress and depression tied to online gambling platforms. A study a few months ago by Epic Research showed that the number of those being diagnosed with a gambling disorder rose more than 60% since 2018. A sports performance psychologist highlighting the negative mental health impact of pushing children too hard when it comes to youth sports. Dr. Joseph Galasso at Baker Street Behavioral Health says his practice is seeing an increase in families seeking help. This is SRN News.
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12: And we are on 1.1 The Answer.

0: bring the kids along. This is where heritage is guarded just for them. Kinder Outdoors.
1: Several years ago, one of my good game warden friends said, "Hey, Billy, you probably ought to interview this guy." They came across John Vohl out in the woods, and he was doing something very unique. He was shooting crows. That's what he does. He doesn't deer hunt. He doesn't quail hunt. He doesn't hunt the magnificent big game that live right outside his front door in Alaska. He comes to Texas in the fall every year and hunts crows. And I had a great conversation with him then, and I'm looking forward to another one now. Hey, welcome back to the show, Dr. Krovorkian, John Vohl. Welcome.
2: Well, hello there.
1: I'm sitting down here at the end of a long, hot summer in Texas, and I started thinking, where would I rather be right now? If I could just be anywhere in the world, you know, I think I'd like to be in Alaska. It's really nice up there right now, isn't it?
2: Oh, it's about as pretty as it's going to get right now. Like I say, all the trees have changed color. We don't have hardwood, so we don't get the reds like you guys do. But we have a lot of birch and stuff. It's more of the yellows, kind of like Colorado would be.
1: Yeah. And you have sent me photos of the view out of what I'm guessing is your living room window before, big plate glass windows. The moose were right outside the window, the big valley rolling down. That's a pretty good place to wake up every day, John.
2: Yeah, and the funny thing is, last night in the 50-some years I've been here, the moose are in rut right now. And two nights ago, I was laying in bed saying, what the heck is that noise? Sounds like something scratching my window. And I'll be down there. We have a lilac bush next to the window, and the doggone thing hit my window, and I was afraid to break the glass. And he finally hit the sliding window up and knocked it into the bedroom.
1: No kidding. So, you live within nature for sure, right there in your living room, right in your bedroom.
2: Oh yeah, I'll send you some pictures again here. But I can't ask for anything better. It's like my neighbor says, we're 7 miles from what you want and what you don't want. So it's we're right out here, so it's pretty good.
1: Yeah. That's perfect. That's perfect. Now, you have been a hunter and an outdoorsman, I'm guessing, all of your life, right? And you live with some of the most spectacular wildlife in the world. However, when fall and winter roll around, you get the heck out of there and you go chase crows across these United States. Crows. That's pretty much fascinating.
2: Pretty much Oklahoma and Texas, more in Texas now, but I've been very fortunate. I got 5 Dallas sheep, caribou, moose, black bear, and I said, okay, I'm done with the big game. I've done that. But a friend of mine said if he only had one choice to hunt, he said pick crows. And I asked him why. He said because you don't know which way they're coming in from. They're smart. You got to fool them, and to get good at it, you got to be outsmart Mr. Bird.
1: Yeah, and you have gotten very good at this over the years. How many years ago did you start this quest to shoot crows, chase crows?
2: Yeah, a real quick story here. When I was about 15 years old, I wanted to get a shotgun. My dad didn't hunt, and so he bought me a bolt-action shotgun. I was raised in Wisconsin, and then I stood behind a tree freezing my hind end off because it was cold out, waiting for birds to come by, and finally I got one. And ever since then, that's the first thing I shot with a gun, so that's why I always liked it.
1: And that was your love affair with the crows started that day with that bolt-action shotgun.
2: Yes, sir. And my neighbors in a little small area we raised, my neighbors went deer hunting and stuff, never asked me to come along. But when I moved to Alaska and when I was 18 years old, also now Johnny's their friend because they want to come up and go caribou hunting and moose hunting.
1: All of a sudden, everybody loves John.
2: Yeah. All of a sudden, now I'm kind of popular.
1: That's awesome. Oh, goodness. I'm just curious. Do you still have that bolt action shotgun that your dad gave you?
2: No, I did not. And I did not. And I was about 14 at the time. And I asked my dad why he didn't hunt. He said he saw enough blood in World War II. And being a 14-year-old kid, you don't understand what he's talking about.
1: Yeah.
2: But now as you're older, you realize, okay, I can see what he's talking about, you know.
1: Yeah.
2: So,
1: yeah.
2: But I do not have it. No, I graduated to a pump and then a side by over under, and now I shoot a Benelli. So.
1: Yeah. Yeah. You got that super black eagle out there chasing those crows around. I like that.
2: Sure. Yeah. That's my vaccination machine. I call it. I'm Dr. Krovorkian, and I vaccinate crows.
3: Yes, you do. And you are you still driving your Dr. Krovorkian van?
2: Yes, sir. I sleep in there, and I've met a lot of I meet so much super people down there in Texas. It's almost like when you meet somebody like you've seen them before in your life, you know. And it's a very I enjoy the heck out of it. Enjoy it a lot.
3: Well, we have a lot in common with you. We Texans, we love to hunt. We love the way your drive, the way you go after it, and you live your life, and you live it the way you want to, and we respect that, and we like that. That's good for you, John.
2: Well, when I got married 42 years ago, I told my wife I don't drink and I don't smoke, but I crow hunt. She didn't understand, but now she understands.
3: Now, you have an agreement with your wife. You get out of there in the wintertime because it's just brutal. It's cold. What part of Alaska are you in? Where are you?
2: We're not in the worst part. We're in Eagle River, which isn't bad, near Anchorage. The cold mm-hmm. that you really get is where my daughter lives, is north of Fairbanks. You get 50, 60 below, and that's pretty brutal. So
3: yeah, that's terrible. How cold do you get?
2: We might get 20 below, and we stay for a couple of days, and then it pops back up. Then it pops back up to zero, so it's not bad
3: below.
2: At all.
3: 20 below for a couple of days, that's nothing.
2: Nope.
3: If it were 20 below down here for a couple of days, the world would stop. I'm just telling you right now.
2: Oh, yeah. All the tanks would freeze up, or the cattle couldn't get water. It'd be pretty bad.
3: Yes, it would be. That'd be very rough. So you and your wife have an agreement. We're up against it. We've got to take a little break here, but if you'll hang on with me, Dr. Krovorkian, John Vole up in Alaska, I want to tell everybody about this deal that you have with your wife, how she spends her time and how you spend yours. Can you hang on?
2: Sure.
1: Dr. Krovorkian, John Vole. In South Carolina this weekend, it's time for the Trappers Convention. It happens in South Carolina every year. The South Carolina Trappers Association hosting the annual Trappers Convention and a youth fishing rodeo today. Actually got kicked off yesterday. Trapping demonstrations, coyotes, beaver, nest predators, a live auction, trapping supply vendors, fur handling, everything. Trapping is in South Carolina this weekend at the Camp Woody Wildlife Education Center, Pinewood, South Carolina. I've been trapping a lot of predators around my chickens over the past few weeks. 7 coons, 2 skunks, 2 possums, 3 weeks right outside my chicken pen. Predators can make a big difference in your livestock and your wild game. My dear friend Larry Wysoon, Mr. Whitetail, and I had a conversation about that.
4: Predators are pretty much opportunistic, but when's the last time that you went to the grocery store or the meat market and saw 2 pieces of meat laying side by side, and one was gray and moldy and the other one looked like it was just fresh cut and all that? You know, which one did you take?
2: I'd take.
4: Well, predators are no different. A lot of times they don't care whether the animal's sick or not. That's nice and an advantage, maybe to catch them a little bit easier, but at the same time, when there's a healthy animal or a sick animal, they'll probably go after the healthy animal to begin with first. The old saying that they only take out the sick, the infirm, and all those kind of things, that's when they eat those, it's generally after they've taken a lot of the healthy animals that are out there. So that's not necessarily a truth.
5: Now, you know, when weather changes, like we've had severe drought in Texas, the activities and actions of these predators change too, don't they? They get a little more bold.
4: They really do. One of the things that we depend upon during the springtime is the reason the rut occurs in white-tailed deer in the area where it is so that those fawns are born at the most opportune nutritional time, which also means tall grass, tall weeds that they can hide in. When you go through a situation such as we've had, a severe drought, there was no ground vegetation, the fawns that were born were not in a healthy condition to begin with, the mama couldn't hardly take care of them, there was no vegetation on the ground at all for them to hide behind or in, so the predators could see them a whole lot easier, and as a result, we had a very, very low fawn population across the state as a whole, but it had to do, too, with the predators as well, because those little fawns didn't stand a chance. Nutritionally, they were stressed, but, spatially, too, they were stressed because they could be seen so much easier.
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1: 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They call him Dr. Crow-Vorkian from Alaska, but he comes down to Texas and hunts crows every fall. Thanks for hanging on through the break, John.
2: Uh-huh. Now, you are a crow chaser. You hunt crows. You leave your home in Alaska. When? And where do you go?
3: I try to get down to Texas by November 1st. Summer's in that ballpark, and I stay until the end of December. And our kids are all raised, and my son lives in Utah. My daughter, she's in Fairbanks. And so I made a deal with my wife. I said, you know what? I said, life is too short. I said, we're fortunate enough we can do this. I said, you take January, February, the cold months, and go to Hawaii, and I'll take November, December, and go to Texas. That way there's somebody here to watch the house, watch the dogs. And so I've been to Hawaii 5 times. I said, this place is not for me. I said, I'm not a person that sits on the beach. I said, you can have this all you want. And I said, if this is what you like to do, do it. I said, life's too short. So that's what she does. She goes to Hawaii and for her 2 months to get out of the cold. But she gets the dark months because November, December is getting darker till December the solstice on December 21st. But then I get the cold months, January, February, which is fine. I mean, it works out great.
2: Hey, it works. She goes to Hawaii. You go sleep in the back of a van in Seymour, Texas, Baylor County, Texas. You win.
3: Yeah, I'm as happy sleeping in that van as anywhere else.
2: Oh, that is just awesome. Now, you really study this stuff, don't you? You kind of watch the migration from year to year, and you pattern these birds, right?
3: It's the one thing I have to tell you, and other people understand, they say, crow hunt, why do you crow hunt? I said, that's the only place, if you figure it out, you get more shooting doing that than anything. I said, guys go duck hunting, and you get 3 duck, there's your limit. I said, crows are no limit, and if you can outfox them, there's days I went through 300, 400, 500 rounds. I mean, where else are you going to do that unless you go to Argentina dove hunting, you know?
2: Exactly. So, you're right. You're right.
3: But you got to know what you're doing as far as, like I said, if you like something really good, you'll get good at it. But if you're just going to be a mediocre person at something, you're going to just ho-hum, well, you're not going to really understand it and get as good as you could be.
2: Exactly. I'm an old quail hunter, an old bird dog guy, and there's one particular ranch that I hunted. I'm sure you know exactly where it is, right behind the airport at Seymour, Texas. And I hunted that ranch for many, many years and couldn't help but notice that every evening I'd see the crow migration come overhead, headed, I guess, back up to Lake Kemp. And they would fly out and feed in the morning, fly back in the evenings, I'm guessing, is what they were doing. And that just stuck out to me. And then when you and I visited before, Seymour turns out was one of the places that you had hunted quite a bit.
3: I used to. Yes, I did. And I haven't been there for the last couple of years because the birds moved on. And I don't know if there's a big roost that was in West Texas. And there's a couple of guys that we caught shooting a roost there one night. And I'm going, man, that's a joke. You know, I said, it's a shame because it's a given. The birds are coming to bed, and these guys are hammering them. Well, after that, the birds aren't going to sleep there anymore, and they left, and they sure as heck left. And I said,
2: oh, wow.
3: And because that's one thing you don't want to do is shoot the roost, because there goes your daytime hunting. And they're not going to stay there. They're going to move. I mean, just like you would move if somebody was shooting at your house. And so they left somewhere else, so I haven't been there for a couple years.
2: Wow.
3: So I got some word from some other people say, hey, there's some birds on this side of the state. So I went and checked it out, and sure as heck, there's other roosts. So and I talked to a lot of the game wardens and asked them, hey, have you noticed very many birds here or there? Some guys say, yes, there's not a bird in our county. And some guys say, yeah, we got quite a few. And quite a few birds to you might be 50 or 100, where that's not quite a few to me.
2: Yeah, no, that's not even an appetizer for you. That doesn't even get your barrel hot.
3: No.
2: So When you leave your home in Alaska, how long does it take you to get to Texas?
3: It's not bad at all. I fly down right straight to Dallas, and then Dallas out to West Texas. Yeah, because I leave a vehicle down there. My van's down there because it got too costly to go back and forth.
2: And I can't
3: register in Texas down there because I'm not a resident, so it's still Alaska tags. And so I just keep it there, and the farmer picks me up at the airport.
2: There you go. That's a pretty good deal. That's wonderful. So do you have a plan laid out for this year? Have you studied the migration? You know where you're going to start and how far you're going to go?
3: I have a pretty good idea where I'm going. The migration, in fact, a farmer where I plug in at his barn at night, he already told me, he said, "Oh, just letting you know, doctor, the crows, the murder of crows just went by."
2: said, a murder of crows. There you go.
3: I said, "That's news to my ears. I always like hearing that."
2: Yeah. That makes you happy.
3: Oh yeah. So there's quite over the years I met so many people, and just a real quick thing for your audience or whatever who's listening to this. When I go up to a place to hunt crows, I first see where the birds are going. Once I see the birds are going through there, I go looking. I finally got.

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4: Breaking news this hour at Town Hall. I'm Bob Agnew in Washington. Senator Tom Cotton is warning voters to pay close attention to what Hassan Piker is saying as he stumps for Democrat candidates. The prominent left-wing streamer recently said he wants to send Senator Cotton to a re-education camp.
5: Re-education camps involve rounding up opponents of the regime and the party, shipping them off, starving them, torturing them, indoctrinating them. That's what Hassan Piker says he wants to do to me and apparently plenty of other people, but he only does that about us because we represent the voters in places like Arkansas. That's who he really wants to do it to, is conservatives and Republicans all across this country.
4: Senator Cotton was interviewed this week by the Salem Radio Network. Michigan Governor Democrat Gretchen Whitmer is term limited, and as she gears up to leave office in January, a new poll is out pertaining to her viability to run for president in 2028.
6: The new poll asks Michigan voters, would you like to see Governor Whitmer run for president in 2028 or not? A whopping 63% say they would not like to see her run, while 27% say they would like to see her get into the race. 11% say they are not sure. The Signal and Beacon Research poll surveyed 600 likely Michigan voters last month. Laura Winters reporting.
4: Mental health experts are seeing an increase in the number of people struggling with financial stress and depression related to online gambling platforms. Liz Ward with Penn State Health Advancement.
7: You can do it from your home. 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
4: A new study a few months ago by Epic Research showed the number of those being diagnosed with a gambling disorder rose more than 60% compared to 2018, with the biggest increase among young men. More of these stories at townhall.com.
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10: Foundations of Freedom, a look at America's founding principles and the leaders who shaped our nation.
11: Ronald Reagan understood that freedom sometimes requires more than quiet diplomacy. It requires moral clarity. On June 12, 1987, standing before the Brandenburg Gate in a divided Berlin, Reagan issued a direct challenge to Soviet leader Mikhail Gorbachev. "Mr. Gorbachev, tear down this wall." The Berlin Wall was more than concrete and barbed wire. It represented a system that restricted movement, divided families, and denied millions the freedoms Americans often take for granted. Reagan refused to treat that division as permanent. He understood that free nations must be willing to identify the difference between liberty and oppression, and have the courage to say so. 2 years later, the Berlin Wall fell. Freedom survives when people refuse to accept tyranny as inevitable. So when freedom is challenged today, will we have the courage to defend it with the same clarity?
2: Town Hall News, where conservative voices cut through the noise from breaking headlines to fearless opinion. 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
13: 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Before we get in the program, Holly, it's time for this week's joke of the week.
15: Okay, why is kale never lonely?
13: Well, kale's got a love-hate relationship. Some people think it's the greatest thing. Other people think
15: I don't know. Because they come in bunches.
13: Oh, instead of like a single leaf. Yeah. Okay.
15: It wasn't the best joke, but you know, it's a joke. So this
13: it's a garden joke.
15: Exactly. 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
13: So as the leaves begin to change in some of the portions of the United States, what do you do with them? What can you do with them? A lot of people, and this is a lot of municipalities, allow residents to take those leaves and shove them in the street gutter, and then a big truck comes by and vacuums them up or scoops them up, and they haul them off to the municipality for composting over the winter months. However, there is a value there. Now, this is if you don't spray your trees with some type of, or have somebody come in and spray your trees for insects and fungicide and all that stuff. These are just natural leaves that are falling down. You can benefit your garden with these leaves.
15: Yeah. So they will do many different things.
13: There's good and bad things here.
15: Yeah. But one thing for sure is that they will add nutrients to your soil. So it adds organic matter, which is one, and that is good because it can help loosen heavy clay soil. It can add structure to sandy soils, or it can just add organic matter. If you already have fine soil, it just adds more organic matter, which is not the worst thing. And also, it will invite decomposers such as worms to come hang out in your garden, and worms are amazing. So you want that as well. It also recycles minerals. So the deep tree roots pull up the vital minerals from the ground, And store them in the leaves, so that when you feed your garden, the leaves, they break down and they
13: provide yum,
15: minerals. It's like a circle of life. And then as I talked about the microbes and the worms, earthworms love that decaying matter. And worms do dig down or rotate down to about 8 feet throughout your garden, underneath your garden, underneath your soil. And one worm can make 1/4 pound of worm castings, which is like worm manure, essentially, a year. So they, and that's a very high nutrient dense food for your garden. So you want to, so there's just some benefits.
13: So what we have done in the past, and this is whether you have raised beds or containers, large or small, or traditional ground, is just take the leaves and mound them over top of your grow area, your grow beds. And I'm talking about 3-4 feet in high, and just let them set there.
15: Yeah, you can do that. And if you are afraid of blowing away, you can water them down, but they shouldn't blow away because usually they're pretty dense on their own, and it's not like you're leaving them out in an open field in your backyard. So some might blow away, but not a lot. And yeah, you can mound them. And then what will happen is if you mound like 2 to 3 feet of leaves, by the time spring comes, it's going to be like, I don't know.
13: 6-8 inches, yeah.
15: 6-8 inches, not even quite a foot. So another benefit is that they are free mulch. And that is one example, is mounting them up and then they become like a compost for, not a compost. What's the word I'm looking for? Mulch?
13: Yeah, mulch.
15: For your garden. They also are a good temperature control, so they can kind of insulate and insulate the plant roots. So if you have perennials that you normally like maybe cover with something, you can put this around the base of those perennials and it'll kind of shield the perennials from the harsh winter freezes. Is it going to prevent the winter freezes? No, but like it'll kind of keep them a little bit more insulated, which is nice. And then as a compost booster, if you need to add brown material to your compost, you can balance out the wet nitrogen rich food scraps or grass clippings that are already in your compost pile. So this is what we call the brown carbon material, and the nitrogen rich stuff is like the grass clippings and the food scraps.
13: Now there are drawbacks to using leaves. Leaves can be dense material and suffocate whole leaves if you leave them and they get wet,
15: like oak leaves.
13: Oak leaves is a big one, and they can create a mat that prevents the water from percolating through the soil. So what you could do is you could take a lawnmower with a bagging option and mulch them that way and use the small particles as mulch. Now, they're going to break down quicker, but that is a good option. The large leaves can block the sunlight, the rain, the oxygen that's needed to get to the roots. And you want to get them off the lawn if you're concerned about that. Another drawback is excessive moisture and fungal diseases. The heavy blanket can create a pillar of a pile of leaves and trap that dampness against the soil surface, which can have wetness issues. Now, with these two particular drawbacks, it's not necessarily detrimental if you are doing it in the fall and going to let them break down over the winter.
15: Right. Yeah.
13: Pests and slugs is another one.
15: Yeah, pests and slugs. So,
13: The pests and slugs, the dampened area can create a habitat and attract slugs and pests. Roly-polies, earworms, slugs can turn and feed in these areas underneath, and they can kind of overwinter as well. But again, if we're doing the wintering aspect of it and not necessarily using these mulched leaves in the spring, summer, or fall, then you're not an issue. Now, we have done the aspect of putting the leaves on top of the garden bed 3-4 foot tall. By spring, they're 1/4 of that, and then we just move the leaves away as we need it, plant, and bring them back around, and they break down.
15: If you are concerned about pests and slugs, maybe you live in an area that has a lot of slugs or what they call the pill bugs, roly-polies, whatever, earwigs, things like that, you could mulch or break up the leaves with your lawnmower.
13: Your lawnmower, yeah.
15: And then that will help with the
13: decomposition.
15: Yep. Make them decompose faster. Another thing to keep in mind is if your soil is low on nitrogen, adding the leaves to it could rob it a little bit of nitrogen. So if you do feel like your soil might be low on nitrogen or like a certain area of your garden, maybe avoid adding to the leaves to that area. Just like your compost, if your compost seems low on nitrogen, then don't add a bunch of brown matter. You would want to add more green matter to that.
13: Right. So, and what other people will do is they will utilize the leaves in their garden beds in the fall, as we've described several times, but also they will bag many of these bags up in paper bags, not, you know, plastic giant garbage bags, but the paper bags you can get from big box stores. You can purchase them online.
15: I think they're called lawn waste bags or something. Yeah.
13: And then they'll stack them up in the back corner and utilize those leaves as mulch throughout the year as a supplemental natural breakdown material in their garden. So don't throw away those leaves. Don't shove them to the corner. Don't shove them to the gutter and let the city benefit from them. Utilize them in your garden.
15: Well, one thing to also keep in mind is say you see, you know, a bunch of leaves in the gutter and you're like, I'm short on leaves. You can take them.
13: Yeah, absolutely.
15: You might want to look for other plants that are mixed in because sometimes people will like toss other plants or whatever, but it is an option.
13: Yeah. So save those leaves for your garden. Hang out with us. When we return, we're going to be talking about the history of pumpkins and some pumpkin facts.
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13: 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Happy to have you along. You want to find out more information about those sponsors and all the products in which they have available, and their coupon code availability, you can go to our parent website, thewisconsinvegetablegardener.com, and click on the money tab at the top of the page for all the coupon listings and the money and the season 10 tab for all listings. Well, as we're in the fall time here, pumpkins are everywhere, and we're going to go a little bit about the facts of pumpkins and some history about the pumpkin.
15: Yeah, I just drove past the pumpkin field the other day and thought,
13: well, there's pumpkins everywhere.
15: There's pumpkins everywhere. So pumpkins have a long history, some very early roots. They are the oldest domesticated pumpkin seeds were found in caves in Mexico dating back to 7,000 and 5,500 BC. So ancient wild pumpkins were small, hard, and bitter, valued mostly for their protein-rich seeds and long storage life rather than sweet flesh. Pumpkin seeds are very high in protein, so if you are somebody who is trying to, quote-unquote, reach your protein goals, pumpkin seeds are high in protein. They're also high in fiber. Pumpkin is naturally high in fiber itself as well, so there's another fact for you. Another thing, if you've ever heard of Three Sisters Gardening, indigenous people grow pumpkins alongside corn and climbing beans, and it's called the Three Sisters Method. Some people use squash, but traditionally it was pumpkins. So that's kind of a little bit of a history there for you. And then Native Americans used roasted or dried pumpkin strips for food, but they wove the dry pulp into mats, and then they used the hollow shells for storage containers and bowls. So that's
13: Put them in front of their teepees, like a doormat. Yeah.
15: So that's some more of the ancient history. Now, then, as the European settlers came along, there's more pumpkin history. So, as the early colonists in North America, they found pumpkins as a vital food source to survive those harsh winters, because pumpkins are a cold. What? So winter squash.
13: Winter squash, yeah.
15: Yeah, so they do store for a little bit longer as opposed to something like zucchini or like a patty pan or yellow crookneck squash. These are more of a hardier, so they can help survive those harsh winters. You can also freeze them. You can can them. So pumpkins are like a hardier vegetable. And the word pumpkin comes from the ancient Greek word pipon, which means large melon, which then transitioned into pumpkin, essentially. It was the pumpkin. And the pumpkin pie came about. This is important.
13: Okay.
15: Important because we're getting to pumpkin pie season.
13: Yeah.
15: came about because they would hollow the pumpkin, fill it with milk, spices, and honey, and bake it in the hot ashes. So it was like a... That, I don't know, would that be good?
13: I guess. If you didn't have anything else,
15: yeah.
13: I'm sure they didn't use condensed milk and pumpkin spice seasoning and all of that.
15: They use spices
13: yeah.
15: and honey and milk, but it's not condensed milk.
13: Well, see, the pumpkins are more of a northern plant, and that's why in the South, sweet potato pie, because sweet potatoes grow so prevalently down there, that's why the sweet potato pie is so popular down there versus the pumpkin pie up north.
15: Yeah. So, there you go. The pumpkin / sweet potato pie decision making, I guess. I don't know. It's been a while since I've had sweet potato pie, but it's probably pretty good. So, pumpkins are fruits, so just keep that in mind because they do have the seeds inside, but they do specifically belong to a category of berry.
13: Okay.
15: So
13: a pumpkin is not really, it's a squash, but it's a berry.
15: It's a big berry.
13: Big berry. Okay.
15: So, and then here's a fun fact for you. They're grown on every continent except for Antarctica, where nothing grows.
13: Right.
15: I don't think anything grows there.
13: Well, they've got something may have grown there years ago because they've got pyramids under the ice is what people say and all that stuff the many, many years ago.
15: This is a fact that you should say.
13: Oh, okay.
15: Where are most of the pumpkins grown?
13: I'm going to say Indiana.
15: No.
13: Illinois.
15: You know,
13: it was either Illinois or Indiana. Oh, okay. One of the two. They were like 95% are grown.
15: Yeah, okay. Yeah, 95% of the processed pumpkins, so the ones that end up in the cans, are grown in Illinois.
13: Which are different than the jack-o'-lantern.
15: Yes.
13: They have a higher sugar content.
15: Yes.
13: And some manufacturers will mix in a little butternut squash into that pumpkin mix in the can to sweeten it and to get a little more strength out of it.
15: Okay, we're having a little guessing game time.
13: Okay.
15: What do you think, now think in your head, the largest pumpkin weight ever recorded? Now, take your time.
13: I would say, listeners can
15: take your time, too.
13: I would say around 2,200 pounds, something like that.
15: 2,749,000 pounds.
13: So almost 3,000 pounds.
15: Yes. Well, yeah, like, I guess close enough. So here's another fun fact about pumpkins is that kind of about jack-o'-lanterns, since we are getting close to Halloween. Jack-o'-lanterns were brought to America by Irish immigrants, but they used turnips or potatoes to carve their jack-o'-lanterns. And then when they came to America, to the United States, they use the pumpkins because they're easier to carve. And the tradition of the jack-o'-lantern stems from an Irish legend about a man named Stingy Jack, who was an unpleasant character famous for playing tricks on people. So there's some little, fun humor, fun facts for you. Pumpkins are cool. I like pumpkin pie. You can do a lot with pumpkins. You can do like pumpkin bread, pumpkin pancakes, pumpkin, whatever. Every year the U.S. does produce 1.5 million pounds of pumpkin, billion pounds of pumpkin. 80% of the crop are ripe for picking only in one single month of the year is October, which is the best month. So there's some pumpkin facts for you. There's over 45 different varieties of pumpkin exists. So there's different colors, just like tomatoes and many vegetables. You might not realize that there are different colors.
13: Well, here's the thing. Pumpkin, and please correct us if we're wrong, because you guys are pretty smart people. Pumpkins are one of the only, maybe the only item that you cannot get year-round. If you want a pineapple on Christmas Day or 4th of July, you can go to your big box grocery store and get a pineapple. If you want a fresh pumpkin, if you want a jack-o'-lantern, if you want a sugar pumpkin, there you've got about the 1st of September to maybe the middle of November, maybe a little bit more, and they're gone. That's the only time of year, the only time that you can walk into a store and pull a pumpkin out and go, okay, we're taking this home to eat it or carve it. Limes, lemons, tomatoes, cucumbers, fill-in-the-blank vegetable, asparagus year-round, pumpkins. You got about a 45 to 60.
15: I mean, but nobody really wants to eat asparagus year-round. It's not that great.
13: Well, it depends on where you're at.
15: That's true.
13: If you're in Southern California, I'm sure, and you don't have, and compared to if you're in Portland, Maine, the freshness is going to be night and day.
15: So, yeah, that's very true.
13: But pumpkins, you got about a 45 to 60, 70 day window, and that's it. You better enjoy it. Now, we have kept pumpkins in the basement through, I think it was April, because this was years ago. I had picked up, or the neighbor had, or something, we had a white pumpkin, and then we had an orange jack-o'-lantern pumpkin. And we kept them in the basement. We kept a bunch of them down there. And we did a talk at a classroom for one of your friends. And we took them there. And it was like April-ish, May.
15: Oh, yeah.
13: And they were fascinating. Number one, they'd never seen a white pumpkin before.
15: Right.
13: They were absolutely amazed by that. And number two, after we took it out of the basement and we took it to that school and everything, the shelf life, the time was ticking on it. You know?
15: It probably would have been.
13: See these spaghetti squashes.
15: Yeah.
13: Which is a relative of the pumpkin, that if you let it set long enough, the seeds start sprouting inside.
15: Yeah. So,
13: and the jack-o'-lanterns were bred or created specifically for the thinner walls, and they are consumable,
15: but they're
13: stringy, and they're very, very dull, or they don't have the sweetness like a sugar baby pumpkin.
15: A pie
13: pumpkin, which has a high sugar content. Yeah.
15: Did you know that every single part of the pumpkin is edible?
13: Even the stem?
15: The stem.
13: Okay. I didn't know the stem was edible. I guess at a certain point, I guess when it's like a cardboard, it's probably not that edible.
15: I think like when it's a little bit younger. Yeah.
13: The skin I didn't know was edible. The seeds, you can roast them. You can grind them up and make a pumpkin seed flour. You can grind up, you can dehydrate the seeds. You can dehydrate the actual material of the pumpkin, grind it up to a powder and have pumpkin flour. But you can't use that 100%. You can only use that a quarter of what the recipe calls for. So you need, if you need 4 cups of flour, you could use 1 cup of pumpkin flour and 3 cups of regular flour of whatever magnitude you need.
15: But it's very high in fiber.
13: Yeah, it's high in fiber. Yeah. I believe, and correct me, that is part of what veterinarians will give dogs if they're having issues with going to the bathroom.
15: Yeah,
13: okay.
15: Yeah.
13: All right.
15: I think most animals can consume pumpkin. I know dogs, it's a popular thing to give them. But there's something I get for our cat that has pumpkin in it. So, yeah.
13: And then you can take a smaller pumpkin or whatever size pumpkin you want, and you can make soup and bake the whole thing in the oven. We've done that.
15: We have done that.
13: The pumpkin, we gutted the pumpkin, and the pumpkin was the cooking vessel. And then it had onions and leeks or something in it, and it had a broth.
15: Yeah.
13: And then as you were eating the pumpkin, you would scoop it out, and then you could take a little bit of the pumpkin sidewalls as well.
15: It was kind of messy.
13: Yeah.
15: It was a little messy, but it was good.
13: You want to be careful you don't scoop too hard.
15: Right.
13: It all comes out the side.
15: One thing to keep in mind, if you are going to can pumpkin, you need to use a pressure canner because they don't have a lot of acidity. So you have to use something that is going to bring that pressure up to make it warm enough. Second is that you want to peel the pumpkin and then you want to cube it into about 1-inch cubic squares.
13: Uh-huh.
15: You don't want to
13: puree it.
15: You want to make sure you are. And then once you have the pumpkin canned, it does get extremely soft. So if you want to make a pumpkin pie, all you have to do is take that can, like a 32-ounce can of a home canned pumpkin, basically is the equivalent of what you need to make one pumpkin pie, is how it works out. So that is an option. And if you are like me and you're lactose intolerant, you're like, I don't know if I can eat pumpkin pie because it has this type of milk in it, you can replace the condensed milk with like your favorite milk alternative, just one for one, and it works out just fine.
13: Yeah. 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
13: Hang out with us when we return. Author Ellen Zaktos will be with us.
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13: Holly, let's go to the hotline and bring in our guest for this week.
15: Ellen Zaktos is an author, public speaker, forager, and more. She has written several books, including her most recent book, Mythic Plants, Potions, Poisons from the Gardens of the Gods. Welcome to the program, Ellen.
17: Thank you for having me.
13: Well, we want to thank you for taking time out of your day, not only to educate Holly and myself, but all of our listeners. And I'll start with this question. You're best known for writing about wild edibles. However, you've changed your thinking process, I guess, and now you're writing about mystical plants. Where or how did that vision and plan come together?
17: You know, I've wanted to write about plants in Greek mythology for at least 20 years, but I always had the idea in the back of my mind. I'm of Greek descent. I've always loved Greek mythology. I love plants. It seemed like a great combination to me. And when the pandemic hit and a lot of my foraging classes were canceled. Because you know what? Foraging is something that's hard to do virtually. You've got to get out there in the field. But I had a lot of time on my hands, and I thought, now's the time. I'm going to write this book.
15: Great. So are there any connections between foraging and plants in Greek mythology?
17: There actually are, and that was one of the things I got a kick out of. I have a chapter on acorns in the book, cornelian cherries, asphodel. There are all sorts of plants that in Greek mythology or Greek literature and mythology were actually known to be foods or were known to be mythological foods. And some of those are things that we civilized people have lost touch with, but foragers still harvest and enjoy.
13: Well, what are your favorite plants in the mystic plants and why? What is the significance of the ones that you favor?
17: Well, my very favorite plant is a plant called Molly. Did either of you see Christopher Nolan's Odyssey?
15: No, we have not.
17: Okay. Well, there's a scene in the Odyssey where the sorceress Circe turns Odysseus's men into pigs. And so they don't come back to the ship. And Odysseus goes in search of them. And Hermes, the messenger of the gods, comes down and he says, she has turned your men into pigs. I'm going to give you this plant to protect you so you will not be turned into a pig. And he pulls this plant up out of the ground, and we have a description of it being a white flower and a bulb and linear strap-like leaves. And classicists have argued about this for thousands of years, but modern research shows that it was probably the snowdrop, the Galanthus nivalis. So you've got this plant that a lot of gardeners today love as a harbinger of spring, and it plays a very significant role in the Odyssey. I could go on, but I don't want to spoil the story for people who haven't read the book or seen the movie.
15: Well, that sounds very interesting. So why don't you tell us about the book Mythic Plants, Potions, and Poisons from the Gardens of the Gods, and kind of like if our listeners decide to pick up a copy, what they could expect, because it's not really quite a garden book. It's a little bit different.
17: Yeah, it's not a how-to gardening book. It's really a book it's a collection of really interesting stories about how these plants were used by the ancient Greeks for food or medicine or magic or weapons or religion. I mean, they used plants for everything. And the book is compiled, it's got a bunch of different short chapters. It covers about 60 different plants, and they're grouped into sections like intoxicants and gifts from the gods, divine trickery, love potions. So you get a 3 or 4 page essay about each of these plants, and you learn how the Greeks used them. And there's actually a lot of research today that shows that many of these plants do the things that the Greeks thought they did. Some of them are completely made up and magical, but some of them are still used in modern medicine and modern food today.
13: So do you think that since you were very passionate about writing about foraging, do you think that you will go back to writing about foraging again, or is this the journey of the mystical plants and topics that you're going to go till the end with?
17: Well, gosh, I don't know. I don't know, Joey. Hopefully I have many more years left to write. But, you know, if I get hit by a bus tomorrow, I guess I won't have gone back to writing about foraging. But I'm sure I'll never stop writing about foraging. It's something I still do on a regular basis. I still love, and I still love to teach about it. So this is just another interest of mine.
15: So just kind of switching gears here because, you know, we do have the time.
17: Mm-hmm.
15: You know, people are apprehensive about foraging. What advice would you give them when it comes to foraging or to get into it or maybe to kind of gain some confidence?
17: Well, I think the best thing that you can do is to go out with a forager and get some hands-on experience. I mean, I like a multi-pronged approach. I think that reading everything you can get your hands on is important. Taking classes is important. And everybody learns differently. But personally, when I've touched a plant and found a plant in situ, that's when I feel like I really know it. And, you know, you have to be 100% sure of your identification, or else you could make a serious mistake. So I personally would recommend finding somebody local to you that could take you out on a foraging walk.
15: Yeah, definitely. That's some really great advice. So aside from, you know, these foods being free, essentially, you know, with a little work, what are some benefits of foraging? And do you have, like, a favorite thing that you're like,
13: Is there any foraging items that are the mystical plants that
15: Like, also, maybe you're like, there was an unexpected benefit when you learned about foraging where you're like, foraging is great, but then also, like, this is even better.
17: I am not at all sure what you're asking me. But I'm going to decide. I'm just going to decide what you asked me. And that is, was there anything wonderful that I discovered when I learned to forage? And yes, definitely. First of all, we are surrounded by delicious food that most people don't even know is edible, much less delicious. And secondly, these are unbuyable flavors. The only way you're going to get these flavors is by going out and getting them yourself or befriending some forager who's willing to share. You cannot go to Whole Foods. You cannot go to Trader Joe's or Kroger's or any, you know, Albertsons. You're not going to find these things. If you want to experience these flavors, you have to go out and search for them yourself, which makes them even more delicious than they already are.
13: Well, and I was, as Holly was asking the question, is there any mystical plants that fall into that foraging wild edible category?
17: Oh, yeah, absolutely. And they made it into the book. So, for instance, there's a lot of information on, or there's a whole long chapter on acorns, which are one of my very favorite things to forage for. We've got yarrow in there, which is something that both herbalists and people who are interested in edible plants forage for. Cornelian cherries, lotus, asphodel, figs, mulberry, linden. There's a whole bunch of plants that were very present in the lives of the ancient Greeks that most people today think of as purely ornamental, but foragers know that they are edible and useful in other ways as well.
15: Okay. Well, we've really enjoyed having you on the program, and how can people find out more about you, your great books, all that information?
17: I have two websites. You can find out more about Mythic Plants at mythicplants.com, and you can also find out about my foraging work at backyardforager.com.
13: Well, Ellen, we greatly appreciate the time you've offered and the information and your new book and the journey in which you are now going on the mystical plants journey in your author career.
17: Well, thank you both, Joey and Holly, for having me. I really appreciate it.
13: Absolutely. And when we return, it's going to be your garden questions and our garden answers.
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18: 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The leaves on my lilacs are turning black and curling up. I thought lilacs were impervious to almost any problem. Now they look like they might die. Any idea?
15: All right. So lilac blight is an airborne disease, and that's what this sounds like. It sounds like it's likely lilac blight. It can occur at any time. And it can spread through areas, etc. And unfortunately, it could kill off a lilac plant. But the good news is that you can prune it, like as soon as you see it, you can prune it. So you would prune it, and then you would throw those lilac.
18: Put the diseased limbs and leaves in the trash.
15: Yes. You don't want to put them in your compost. You don't want to burn them. You don't want to put them in your street or city or whatever compost. You want to put them directly in the trash because you don't want a chance that blight spreading, and it could be a problem. And once you do that, you just, you know, you're not being a kind citizen, essentially. So make sure you do get that in the trash and get rid of it. And then hopefully, you know, it'll do better. You can possibly spray some copper fungicide on that. A lot of these University Extension websites say that. It's not always proven for blight. You could try. You know, if you really like your lilac bush, give it a go.
18: All right. You cover fall garden cleanup. I know many people in the northern U.S. kind of stop after Labor Day. Many of my plants are still growing strong. When should I stop gardening, or is there a better time frame than Labor Day to clean the garden out?
15: I feel like this is...
18: Well, not everybody stops at
15: Labor
18: Day.
15: And I feel like this is kind of... I don't want to say it's like old-timer advice, but I feel like this is when we had more consistent seasons, and our seasons didn't like blend together and overlap so much, whereas now it seems like, you know, our summer really bleeds into fall, And now we have, you know, successful growth of a lot of things.
13: Well, there's a certain caliber of gardener that goes, well, the garden's shot. It's full of weeds. I'm done. We'll just take the lawnmower, mow it over, and we'll fix it in the spring.
15: Right. But if your plants are still producing, why would you do that?
13: Because somebody told me.
15: Yeah. And that's fair. And that makes sense. And that's probably how you were raised, or your neighbor told you, or whatever, or your coworker. Who knows? But if you're, like, especially if your tomato plants are still blossoming and blooming and putting on tomatoes, don't stop.
13: We've had tomato plants up to the day of frost still have producing tomatoes.
15: Yeah. So what you can do is you can kind of assess the situation. Your tomatoes at some point will stop producing as much, especially if they are, Indeterminate. Indeterminate. So
13: indeterminate, produce all season long. Yeah. Determinate, one big crop, and still produce slightly some throughout the rest of the growing season.
15: So if you get to the point where you're like, you know what, I've just had enough tomatoes, you can yank them out.
13: No, don't yank them out. Get a hold of your city hall and find out if they have a food pantry that will take tomatoes. Because we are in a situation now, whether you want to admit it or not, even though if you're listening in the United States, it's supposed to be the greatest country in the world, and it is, there's still 25% of people don't know where their next meal is going to come from. And these food pantries are very difficult to come up with the produce that they need in order to fill the baskets each week for the people who really do need it. So figure out where you can distribute your excessive or over amount of produce in your garden to benefit somebody else.
15: Yes. So you want to, you can definitely give the food away. And we're not just talking about tomatoes, any produce that, and there are programs that will take the fresh produce.
13: But call before you go to see if they will accept it, because there are certain food pantries that do not accept fresh produce.
15: You could probably Google, you know, food pantry fresh produce and put your zip code in or whatever. There are different programs. So that's a good thing to keep in mind, too. So you can kind of feel it out. I would not use Labor Day as a hard and fast rule. I would probably
13: take Labor Day off and then start again.
15: I would probably use something like October 15th, because I think that's our first frost date, to give myself a time frame. But yeah, I would not do that.
13: Okay. When is a good time to harvest watermelon? Is there a secret tip to this?
15: Yeah. So what you can tell when the spot where the fruit touches the ground becomes more prominent and changes color. So it'll look kind of yellow. I'm sure you've seen like watermelons
13: even
15: in the store.
13: White.
15: Yeah, or white. You can see watermelons at the store will have that yellowish, almost like white, scabby spot. So when you turn your watermelon over and you see that, that's a good sign. The other sign is that the tendrils around the stem will often turn brown or...
13: And curl.
15: And dry up. The stem will also usually kind of start to look a little bit meh.
13: If you've gone too long, the watermelon will actually tell you it will crack open.
15: Yes. So you don't want to do that. You do want to pay attention. If you think it's close to being harvested, check it every day.
13: And here's the other thing. If you've harvested it too early, this is not like a tomato where you can just take it on the counter and set it there for a couple of days and it'll ripen. It's going to ripen outside before you harvest it. It's not going to ripen after you harvest it. It doesn't work that way.
15: No, so I wouldn't be like, I'm going to be on the safe side and pull it early. I would wait until you see the signs. The bottom, or whatever you want to call it, is turning that yellowish white.
13: The portion that contacts the ground.
15: Yeah, is turning yellowish white, and then also the tendrils around the stem turning brown, curling, and falling off.
13: Okay, there are many... I have a lot of dragonflies around here in late summer. Do you know why? Well, there's several different reasons why you might have a lot of dragonflies humming around and buzzing around your particular area. Some dragonflies migrate south for the fall, similar to birds. Where the show originates in Wisconsin, you might see dragonflies gathering in masses in late summer as they prepare to migrate. Green or darker color often seems larger swarms as they migrate south for the winter. A population explosion, dragonfly population might occur, and that'll give you more of a swarm. A seasonal prey movement. We're in an area now in certain parts of the country where you're getting rain, like literally tropical rain every afternoon at 3 o'clock. It's like we all live in Florida at certain times. So there's a lot of moisture. which means there's a lot of mosquitoes, and the dragonfly feeds off mosquitoes. So if you have a lot of dragonflies, you probably have there's a possibility you have a lot of mosquitoes, and those dragonflies will eat the mosquitoes. So that's another reason. Newly emerged
15: adults. So they lay their eggs in large group, and then when the newly emerged adults come out, they do seem to kind of come in waves. But I think it's just kind of a seasonal things, and they are beneficial to ecosystems. They eat mosquitoes, insects.
13: That's one of the primary nips. That's one of the primary things. So if you see a lot of mosquitoes wherever you're at, enjoy them. They're very pretty to look at. Do not swat at them. They're not

0: you can, what varieties are available, and then you really don't want to start them in a starting tray. They have a very thick and long taproot, and that can get damaged in transplanting. So you would have to figure out where you're located in Southeast Wisconsin, or wherever, whomever else is listing that wants to grow it, start it early in the spring, but it is like a tomato. It doesn't like frost, full sun, a lot of water. It loves the heat. So put it in the hottest portion of the garden and keep the water to it, and, harvest the, okra in decent size pieces. You don't want to go too large because it will get woody. It is a relative of, what is it, the hibiscus plant. They have beautiful flowers whenever they start developing on the plant. And here's another tip. If you have family members that do not like the sliminess of okra, dehydrate it. The sliminess goes away. I enjoy deep fried okra. It's nice. You don't like okra at all. We know that. That's why you're not talking about it. It's very good. It has its purpose. And like gumbo. Like, gumbo has, does not gumbo have okra?
1: I don't like gumbo either. Right. I don't like it in gumbo.
0: Okay.
1: I'll pick it out. Just like cooked celery.
0: All right. You certainly can grow okra in the northern areas. It's not a southern crop. I have a number of large zucchinis that grew faster than I thought they would. Besides composting them, any suggestions on what I could do? I prefer mine to be smaller and more tender. These, I would assume, are very woody, being as large as they are.
1: What you can do is you could roast them. I know that they could still be a little bit woody, but if you scoop out the seeds and roast them,
0: you mean chop like,
1: them
0: into like split it in half, yeah, and scoop it out like a canoe?
1: Yeah.
0: Okay.
1: And then you could chop them into smaller pieces, coat them in olive oil and whatever seasonings you like, and then roast them in the oven at about 400 degrees until they're fork tender, like super fork tender, which would probably take like 30 minutes.
0: Well,
1: you can make zucchini relish.
0: Zucchini is kind of like the mushroom of the garden. It will absorb whatever flavor you add to it.
1: But this will help that roasting.
0: Break it down.
1: Will help break it down.
0: Break it down.
1: Otherwise, zucchini relish is an option. You could also do like refrigerator zucchini pickles. I don't recommend canning zucchini pickles because they get super mushy, but you could do like refrigerator zucchini pickle. So those are some options.
0: Pie. Zucchini pie.
1: Yeah, you could do the pie.
0: Now, how do you do zucchini pie? You're going to make an apple pie. You get all the ingredients you need for an apple pie except for the apples. You substitute the apples with peeled, thinly chopped or cut zucchini, deseeded, and nobody will know the difference. It is absolutely a duplicate and works really, really well in that aspect. So, yeah, you really don't want to try to – you don't want to compost them if you don't want to. There's other options to do such. What is it whenever you make noodles out of it? What do you call that?
1: Zucchini noodles. Zoodles.
0: If you did that thin enough, I think that would work on a very large, because you're breaking it down so thin that it would be just fine. You wouldn't get that woodiness necessarily.
1: Right.
0: Well, that's all the time we have. We appreciate you tuning in. Tune in the program next week where we'll be going over some garden gimmicks that really aren't that great, as well as Leslie Holmkeck will be with us, author and horticultural expert, and will answer your garden questions. So until next week, for
1: Holly Baird,
0: I'm Joy Baird, and we will see you in the garden.
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2: Breaking news this hour at Town Hall. I'm Bob Agnew in Washington. A prominent left-wing streamer is warning Texas Democrat James Tallarico to stay aligned with progressive activists if he wants to win a U.S. Senate seat. Here's correspondent Ken Lorman.
3: At a University of Texas event, Hassan Piker said activists helped Tallarico gain political power and should remind him that if elected, quote, he's got to play ball. The remarks raise questions about whether Tallarico could govern as the more moderate candidate he claims to be on the campaign trail or face pressure from the party's progressive wing. Tallarico's campaign had not responded to a request for comment. Ken Lorman reporting.
2: Mental health experts say they're seeing a troubling trend, an increase in the number of people struggling with financial stress and mental depression related to online gambling platforms. Liz Ward is with Penn State Health Advancement and says more people are becoming addicted.
4: We're definitely seeing a lot of depression coming back into the mental health piece with this addiction. A lot of guilt, a lot of shame, kind of a higher risk of suicidal ideation and thoughts as well.
2: Dallas, Austin, and San Antonio under the threat of flash flooding. Parts of the Midwest, Ohio Valley, and Northeast could see rain as a massive front slowly pushes to the east today. The White House is announcing Europe will release diesel reserves. More on that from correspondent Richard Boyd in this report.
5: President Trump says an agreement has been struck with Europe to release a massive amount of diesel oil reserves. This comes as prices for diesel have recently surged. AAA reports Friday's national average for a gallon of diesel is $6.37. The president said the process of releasing the diesel reserves will begin immediately. The Russia-Ukraine war, as well as the war in Iran, have put pressure on the world's diesel supply. Richard Boyd reported.
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2: Thousands of flights may jump in price if a remote airport is closed down, which seems to be in the works. Here's Keith Peters.
7: The Midway Atoll Airport on a remote Pacific Ocean island is an emergency landing option for flights that cross the Pacific. But the landing spot is deteriorating, and the FAA is weighing whether to spend the $100 million needed for repairs. If airlines lose that option for emergencies, they would need to use longer, more expensive routes. Keith Peters, Washington.
2: New research shows a certain kind of diet can slow down brain aging. What's called the MIND diet was linked to less brain tissue loss over time. It also helps with memory, decision-making, and learning. The new research is in the Journal of Neurology, Neurosurgery, and Psychiatry. It estimates a MIND diet over time slows down brain aging by 2.5 years. You'll find breaking news and analysis at townhall.com. The Golden State is cracking down when it comes to bike safety. Here's Dean Kodiak.
8: Governor Gavin Newsom has signed three new laws to improve e-bike safety in California. One law bans selling or advertising electric bikes as e-bikes if they can go over 20 miles per hour with a throttle or 28 miles per hour with pedal assist, which are the speed limits for e-bikes in California. Faster bikes will be treated as mopeds, requiring registration and a license. Starting in January, companies selling faster vehicles like these must clearly tell buyers that the device is considered a motor vehicle in California. New rules also require better crash reporting. I'm Dina Kodiak.
2: The Fly Dubai co-pilot accused of stabbing the captain of a passenger jet mid-flight was reportedly banned previously from flying over fears he had adopted radical ideological views. He was grounded by Oman Air in 2024 after the airline found out he'd been visiting radical websites. More details at Town Hall.
9: Welcome to Johnny on the Spot, where we talk openly about gold, silver, and what's really going on in today's precious metals market. I'm Johnny with CMI Gold and Silver in Phoenix, Arizona.
10: And I'm Shannon. We're a family-owned precious metals firm, and we've been helping Americans buy and sell bullion since 1973. On this show, we share what we're seeing day-to-day with our clients so you can make informed decisions about precious metals.
9: Today, we will talk about copper. Should it be considered a precious metal, Shannon? And why did you choose this topic?
10: Because from time to time over the years, we have customers ask us if we sell copper. We never have, but some dealers do sell copper rounds and bars. So I thought we would discuss copper and present some information about this metal.
9: Okay, well, that's a good idea because, you know, your father, who started CMI Gold and Silver more than 50 years ago, serve clients around the country from the beginning through education. This is one reason we have this show, to share what we've learned over decades in this business to help others decide if physical precious metals make sense for them.
10: Growing up in Arizona, we learned about Arizona history. Do you remember learning about the five C's of Arizona in elementary school? Copper is one of the five C's of Arizona.
9: Well, yes, I do, and they are historical pillars that originally drove Arizona state economy and identity. Taught to generations of Arizona students, they stand for copper, cattle, cotton, citrus, and of course, climate.
10: While these five elements remain deeply rooted in Arizona's heritage, the modern economy has shifted toward industries like technology, construction, and semiconductors. But Arizona has long been the largest producer of copper in the United States and produces more copper than every other state combined. Mining has played a vital role in Arizona's history and infrastructure.
9: Yeah, the massive Morenci mine in southeastern Arizona is the most productive mine in North America. But why do people consider copper when they think of precious metals, and why are they interested in buying it as an investment?
10: Well, we're going to talk about that, but let's review a little history first. Copper is humankind's oldest extensively used metal, with a history spanning over 10,000 years. As the first metal successfully mined and crafted by humans, its remarkable malleability, thermal and electrical conductivity, and natural resistance to corrosion have defined human progress from the Stone Age through to the modern information age. Because copper naturally occurs in its pure metallic state, early humans could hammer the shiny red-brown metal into simple tools, jewelry, and ornaments without needing advanced metallurgy. The name copper itself traces back to the Latin word cuprum, which translates as from the island of Cyprus, which was a primary source of copper in the Roman Empire.
9: Well, there's a disagreement among archaeologists about the exact date and location of the first utilization of copper by humans. Archaeological evidence suggests that copper was first used between 8,000 and 5,000 BC, most likely in the regions known as Turkey, Iran, Iraq, and later the Indian subcontinent. Archaeologists have also found evidence of mining and annealing of the abundant native copper in the Great Lakes of the United States dating back to 5000 BC.
10: In China, copper was first used around 2500 BC. The Chinese quickly began using bronze as well. Artisans discovered that mixing copper with tin creates bronze. They used copper and bronze extensively for coinage. Bronze is significantly harder and more durable than pure copper. This alloy gave its name to the Bronze Age, fueling advancements in plows, weaponry, armor, and massive architectural projects.
9: During the flourishing economic activity and expanded foreign trade in the Song Dynasty about 1000 AD, the use of cash, which were round copper coins with a square hole in the middle, exploded. Copper production was now reaching an almost industrial proportions in some civilizations, though probably nowhere more than in ancient Rome.
10: But copper's true modern heyday began in the mid-19th century. Its highly efficient ability to conduct electricity and heat made it the cornerstone of the electrical grid, telecommunications, and modern motors.
9: Today, copper forms the base for hundreds of versatile alloys, including brass, which is a mixture of copper and zinc, and cupro nickel, which is used in marine engineering and coinage. Copper is uniquely antimicrobial, just like silver. It helps to inhibit the growth of bacteria and viruses in medical and water infrastructure. Copper remains an irreplaceable component in the electrical vehicles, green energy infrastructure, and microprocessors.
10: Copper is used extensively in power cables, wiring, and renewable energy technologies like wind turbines and solar panels. Copper is frequently used in the creation of hardware, marine equipment, kitchen cookware, and home decor, as well as various currencies such as the U.S. penny.
9: Well, the United States Mint struck its very last penny on November 12, 2025, after 232 years of production. The government ended production primarily because it cost nearly 4 cents to manufacture a single 1 cent coin. The United States Mint struck its very last penny on November 12, 2025, after 232 years of production. The government ended production primarily because it cost nearly 4 cents to manufacture a single 1 cent coin. When the United States Mint was created in 1792, one of the first coins it made was the 1 cent coin. The very first U.S. penny was the 1793 flowing hair large cent, produced in pure copper by the Philadelphia Mint. It looked very different from a modern cent. The coin was larger and made of pure copper, while more recently the penny consisted of copper and zinc. It weighed 5 times more than today's version.
10: The United States Mint issued the last 100% pure copper penny in 1857. Here's a breakdown of the penny's composition over the years. 1793 to 1857, pennies were nearly 100% pure copper. From 1857 to 1864, a mix of 88% copper and 12% nickel existed. Then in 1864 to 1982, 95% copper and a 5% zinc tin. From the mid-1982 to the present, the mint switched to a core of 99.2% zinc and 0.8% copper, making the pennies only copper-plated. Both copper and zinc pennies were produced in 1982. You can identify the 95% copper version by its weight. It weighs 3.11 grams, whereas the zinc version of the penny weighs 2.5 grams.
9: Well, another fun fact. In 1909, Abraham Lincoln became the first real person on a U.S. circulating coin. But now, let's talk about the characteristics of copper, okay?
10: Okay. Copper is a reddish, naturally occurring metallic element. Its symbol on the periodic chart is Cu with an atomic number of 29. It sits on the periodic chart right above silver, which sits right above gold. It is one of the few metals that can exist in a pure, usable state in nature and is highly valued for being soft, malleable, and an exceptional conductor of heat and electricity.
9: Second only to silver, copper is the top choice for electrical wiring, motors, and electronics. It is easily stretched into wires or hammered into sheets without breaking. While pure copper is pinkish-orange, exposed to the air and water creates a greenish tarnish called verdigris, such as can be seen on the outer sheeting of the Statue of Liberty. It combines well with other metals, most famously with tin to create bronze and with zinc to create brass.
10: Copper is a soft, malleable, and ductile transition metal known for its reddish-orange color and exceptional ability to conduct heat and electricity. Transition metals are the metallic elements found in the center of the periodic table. They act as a physical and chemical bridge between the highly reactive metals on the left side of the periodic chart and the non-metals on the right side of the chart.
9: Oh, sorry. This is really getting sciencey and boring.
10: Well, it's the sciencey characteristics of the transition metals, such as copper, gold, silver, that give them their characteristics of high density, strength, malleability, and exceptional conductivity. Their unique atomic structures make them extremely usable.
9: Well, copper is the standard for electrical wiring and plumbing and making alloys like brass and bronze. When I was in the construction world, we always said, copper is proper. It is used in circuit boards because of its excellent conductivity and affordability. Other transition metals like platinum, nickel, and iron act as highly effective catalysts. They drive industrial processes such as the production of ammonia and are essential components in the automotive catalytic converters that reduce our emissions.
10: The softness of copper partly explains its high electrical and thermal conductivity, being second only to silver among pure metals at room temperature. Pure copper is orange-red and acquires a reddish tarnish when exposed to air. Copper is one of a few metallic elements with a natural color other than gray or silver.
9: As with other metals, if copper is put in contact with another metal in the presence of an electrolyte, galvanic corrosion will occur. Copper is a highly stable, noble metal. When it touches other less stable metals like aluminum, iron, or steel in the presence of moisture, it acts as a catalyst in an electrochemical reaction. This causes the other metal to corrode rapidly. A classic historical example is the Statue of Liberty, specifically the copper statue and its original cast iron internal framework. When the insulating material broke down, the copper and the iron touched, causing severe galvanic corrosion that required a massive, expensive restoration in the 1980s.
10: Galvanic corrosion caused serious problems recently in the USS Independence. This United States Navy ship is an aluminum-hulled ship that was fitted with steel water jet propulsion systems in 2010. These steel systems became a cathode in the salty electrolyte seawater, with the aluminum hull becoming an anode. Corrosion of the hull occurred rapidly, and the problem cost millions of dollars to fix.
9: Let's talk about copper as a precious metal investment now. Why do people buy it?
10: Copper is not scientifically classified as a precious metal. It is classified as a base metal because it is relatively abundant in the Earth's crust and is highly reactive compared to true precious metals like gold or silver. However, copper occupies a unique space in the financial and industrial worlds for a few reasons. The first is industrial value. Copper is highly sought after because of its incredible electrical and thermal conductivity, second only to silver, as we've mentioned. It is essential for modern infrastructure, electric vehicles, and renewable energy grids. The second reason is investment status. While not a rare, wealth-preserving metal like gold or silver, copper's immense economic importance often leads investors to treat it as a strategic or pseudo-precious asset. A third reason is historical prominence. Copper has been used in human civilization for over 10,000 years, frequently used in coinage and ornamentation alongside precious metals. It is the chosen metal for the third place position at the Olympics.
9: It was chosen as a third place award because of the mythological concept of the ages of man, with the first three ages titled golden, silver, bronze. The ages of man existed in ancient Greek poetry, describing the successive phases of human existence. This concept, along with the natural relative rarity of the metals, propelled the idea of first, second, third as gold, silver, bronze.
10: The Olympic medal hierarchy we know now wasn't established until the 1904 Olympic Games in St. Louis, Missouri. Before that, during the 1896 Games in Athens, silver was awarded for first place and bronze for second, with no prize for third.
9: Well, let's talk about copper's abundance compared to gold and silver, because that is a significant determining classification of a precious metals. The Earth holds vastly more copper than gold and silver. In the Earth's crust, copper occurs at an average concentration of 65 parts per million. For comparison, silver is incredibly rare at 75 parts per billion, and gold is even rarer at 2.9 parts per billion. The massive difference in natural abundance plays out in both global reserves and historical production. Copper, roughly 700 million metric tons, have been mined throughout history, with an estimated total discovered and undiscovered resource base of over 6.3 billion metric tons. Silver. Total historical mined silver is estimated at around 1.6 million metric tons. It is roughly 19 times more abundant in the Earth's crust than gold. Interestingly, roughly 50% of all silver ever extracted from the Earth's crust has been mined within just the past 50 years. Gold, the rarest of the three. Only about 200,000 metric tons of gold have been mined globally throughout human history.
10: To visualize this staggering disparity, if you were to gather all the copper discovered on Earth, it would fit into a cube measuring 890 meters on each side, whereas all the mined gold would fit into a cube merely 22 meters wide. To further illustrate, the base of the cube of copper would cover roughly 195 acres or 70 standard football fields. The height of the cube of copper would be nearly three times taller than the Eiffel Tower, or taller than the tallest skyscraper on Earth, located in Dubai.
9: A cube of gold that is exactly 22 meters wide, deep, and tall is equivalent to a square seven-story building and large enough to contain every single ounce of gold ever mined in human history.
10: Let's give a visual for silver. But we need to quantify and qualify the amount because market experts make strict distinctions between three sources of silver, one being geologically discovered silver, the second being silver reserves in the ground that can actually be recovered, and the third distinction is above ground availability. The U.S. Geological Survey estimates the world's economically recoverable silver that remains. The reserves stand at roughly 720,000 metric tons, but total undiscovered or currently uneconomic resources range from 500,000 to over 2.7 million metric tons, including unmined veins and deep-sea deposits. That's a large disparity. So let's use the 720,000 metric tons number from the U.S. Geological Survey. 720,000 metric tons. This amount of silver weighs roughly as much as 100,000 African elephants, or about seven Empire State Buildings. 720,000 metric tons of silver in a solid cube would measure about 41 meters, or 134 feet per side. It would easily fit inside a modern sports stadium, covering less than half of an American football field and standing about as tall as a 13-story building. This visual is just for the estimated remaining silver to be mined.
9: So, let's add 1.6 million metric tons of silver already mined to the 720,000 remaining metric tons yet to be mined, and the total is 2 million 320,000 metric tons. This can be visualized as a perfect solid cube measuring about 60 meters or 198 feet on each side. The height of this cube of silver would be comparable to the Roman Colosseum, which is 48 meters tall. And the cube would easily sit in the center of the Roman Colosseum arena floor.
10: Based on that math, I can understand why some think we have a silver shortage.
9: Very true. Because discussing the total amount of silver in the world, you have to remember the three distinctions we mentioned. In this show, we're talking about copper. So, for more information on this aspect of silver, check out our episode, Is There a Silver Shortage?, available on our YouTube channel.
10: Okay, back to copper. The raw market spot price at the time of this show's recording is, for 1 troy ounce of copper, 40 cents per ounce. Because copper is an industrial base metal rather than a precious metal, global markets like the COMEX exchange trade it by the pound. The current market price sits at roughly $6.22 per pound.
9: If you're looking to buy physical bullion copper in minted copper bars or round coins for investment or collecting, you will pay a significant retail markup, called the premium, over the spot price to cover manufacturing and dealer costs. Expect to pay about $3.50 to $8 per ounce above the spot price depending on the design, mint, and quantity purchased. For example, a standard 1 ounce Buffalo copper round sells for around $4 at many major bullion dealers based on copper's price at the time of recording the show.
10: I would like to note that although we are talking about copper today, we do not sell copper bullion at CMI Gold and Silver. It is not a traditional precious metal, and the costs to manufacture it into bars or rounds far exceeds the value of the metal. However, let's touch on the future of copper and other ways to invest.
9: Copper is structurally positioned for long-term price surges, but its immediate trajectory is mixed. Prices are hovering around $6.20 a pound or $13,500 per metric ton, while long-term demand from artificial intelligence data centers and global electrification suggests a potential market deficit. Immediate prices are lower from all-time highs as supply surpluses ease temporary scarcity.
10: Bullish aspects of copper include the need for copper in data centers, global power grids, and defense infrastructure. These are driving unprecedented demand. Because of this, the future demand for copper is expected to be the equivalent to the entire current copper consumption of the United States by 2030.
9: Additionally, there is a constrained supply. Major mining companies are struggling to keep up because of aging mines, falling ore grades, and complex regulatory approvals for new projects. Major institutions maintain highly bullish long-term outlooks, with some analysts forecasting copper could reach 15,000 to 20,000 per metric ton by 2035.
10: There is positive outlook for copper, but in the short term, downward pressure on the prices is forecast because previous copper price spikes occurred because of stockpiling, and now the stockpiling is unwinding. In the short term, there are fears of slowing global economic growth, trade conflicts, and rising energy costs that will create volatility in the price of copper. In the short term, copper prices will probably steady and perhaps even dip in 2026 as the global market balances out.
9: Because of the extreme premiums on copper bullion products above the spot price, bullion copper items are not the best way to invest in copper.
10: We do recommend owning some physical bullion when we speak about gold, silver, and other true precious metals. But for copper, the best way to invest in copper is through copper mining ETFs, exchange-traded funds. They offer instant diversification and strong operational leverage to rising copper prices without the extreme risk of futures contracts or the high storage costs of physical metal.
9: ETFs that track copper mining companies provide a great balance of risk and reward. When copper prices rise, miners' profit margins expand, which generally leads to an excellent capital appreciation. Copper mining ETFs are best for most investors. But for a more hands-on approach, you can buy shares in individual mining companies.
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11: Foundations of Freedom. A look at America's founding principles and the leaders who shaped our nation.
12: Ronald Reagan understood that freedom sometimes requires more than quiet diplomacy. It requires moral clarity. On June 12, 1987, standing before the Brandenburg Gate in a divided Berlin, Reagan issued a direct challenge to Soviet leader Mikhail Gorbachev. "Mr. Gorbachev, tear down this wall." The Berlin Wall was more than concrete and barbed wire. It represented a system that restricted movement, divided families, and denied millions the freedoms Americans often take for granted. Reagan refused to treat that division as permanent. He understood that free nations must be willing to identify the difference between liberty and oppression, and have the courage to say so. 2 years later, the Berlin Wall fell. Freedom survives when people refuse to accept tyranny as inevitable. So when freedom is challenged today, will we have the courage to defend it with the same clarity?
1: 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Stay sharp with Doc Washburn. And hear from national voices like Chris DeGaulle, Scott Jennings, Hugh Hewitt, Larry Elder, and Mike Gallagher. 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
14: Welcome back to I Am Refocused Radio. Once again, we are here today and we have another show lined up for you all today. Today, we have the honor of talking to a special guest. But first, let me ask you a question. What happens when rebuilding becomes a way of life? You know how it is. Life, it comes at you whether you're ready or not. But this guest, not only has he been able to survive those setbacks, he's been able to understand exactly, pinpoint what was going on that led him there, but what he had to do to get out of that situation. But it's multiple situations. This guy has a series of stories. I have a book. I want to say thank you to him. Give me a copy of his book. make sure you go check it out, because it's something that you're not just going to enjoy. It's a page turner. And you know what that means. It's better than Netflix. So once again, we're talking to our special guest for today, Ben Barbic. He is a author of The Rise and Climb that I just showed you, Finding Purpose Through Pain, a deeply personal story about losing nearly everything, wrestling with anxiety and destructive choices, but eventually discovering purpose through music, discipline, fitness, and creating a life worth fighting for. I want to cut to the chase because this guy has a lot of stuff on his resume. But I just want to first welcome Ben to the show and say, how you doing, man?
15: Oh, I'm doing fantastic. Thank you for that intro, too, man. That was a great intro.
14: I appreciate you, man.
15: Yeah.
14: I left out there, too, fun fact, Ben is also a recording artist, a producer, entrepreneur, endurance athlete, husband, father, and also, of course, an author. How to get that out there, too. But my first question for you is, when you thought about the process of writing this book, obviously, as an author, you probably get tons of questions like, what's the takeaway? I'm going to ask a different question. What sparked you to say, you know what? Someone needs to hear this message, because not only is it real, but the pain that you had to go through, you had something that was a dark space. I mean, you had dreams of nightmares, waking up to like a dark door. You can tell people about that. I read that part in the book. What made you say, you know what, this needs to be put out there?
15: Well, I just looked at it like what worked for me and kind of the code that I cracked to find happiness within me. Like, if you look at it, it's from the perspective of you seeing clouds in the sky, and it's always cloudy and dark. And then slowly I kind of removed that, and I realized that life can be a lot more sunshine than it was for me the other way. And so once I started putting together these habits and this way of like saying, you know what, I deserve more than this, you know, I deserve more than this place that I'm in, and who I am in this moment is not someone that I even recognize. And I made a change. I realized that, man, there was something within this that I could share with other people. And so it's not easy to make a memoir, you know, put out, okay, here's my story. Here's all the difficult parts that I went through. But I thought it was worth it, because at the end of the day, where I got to with it, and how I was able to change my life is what I want to share. And so if I don't share the darker times and the struggles, well, then I'm cheating the reader, and I'm making it to where, you know, the reader or the listener can't connect to it to its fullness. You know, they can't connect to it and say, oh yeah, I went through anxiety too, or I lost everything, you know, once or twice, or however many times, or I've gone through real pain. And so the way I approached it was just simply, look it, the more that I give, the more that people can take out of it, can connect to it, and then apply that to their own life. Because the goal is always, does the reader see themselves in a story? It might not be the same situation, but do they connect to the story and say, you know what, I feel that. That made me feel like I felt. And so when they're reading my story, they can relate to what they've gone through. And if they're still at the dark point, you know, and they haven't made the change, well, then I lay out the things that I've done. But if they're also further along down the road, then there's also, you know, like you and me, man, we're students of life. And so there's always stuff you can pull from wherever people are on their journey that you can pull and kind of gain into your toolbox, you know? So that's how I look at it.
14: Well, I first started reading your book and start out with your childhood and, you know, your parents being successful. Things are going pretty good. And there is a home fire that goes down, a dark moment. But that wasn't the first dark moment in the book. But kind of touch on that part of the story when you are talking about, you know, the success of your parents and times where you're daydreaming, you know, on the job with them. Yeah. Tell us a little bit about that.
15: Yeah. So my pops was a professional motorcycle racer. So he owned a couple motorcycle dealerships, and he raced professionally. So if you think about like the culture that I was around when I was young, It was renegade culture, man. It was a lot like the music culture, which I'll get to a little bit later. But it contained the same energy. People lived by their terms. It was very much, there was a freedom to it. And so then, right about when I was 6 years old, this is young in my life, but the memories stick because they were so significant. There was a forest fire that took out our house. And so our house got taken down. They were consumed with trying to, you know, deal with losing a house. And then somebody embezzled from the business. We lost the business. And so what I learned in that moment was I went from this life where, you know, we weren't rich, but we were enjoying ourselves and we were having a good time. I went for this life of enjoying my time to no motorcycle culture, no house, a donated trailer on a property with burnt trees all around us, and we didn't have power or septic system, sewer system, any of this stuff. So the world quickly changed, man. And I looked around, and I didn't have anything. I mean, literally, it was just borrowed things that we had. But what I did have, man, was a little keyboard. And it was one of the first ones that you could record MIDI on. So it goes back to kind of what we were talking about is, you know, that was a moment where I found that I could escape whatever I was going through inside the music. And so because I had that, it created this different outlet that I was able to go to and get inside the music of that. Then I started recording my voice at 5, 6 years old and kind of did a little makeshift studio because I felt like, oh man, now I can contribute to the music, or I can cut a song from the radio and I could sing over it and I could put it on, you know, on with the singer. And so it became like, without knowing what it was, man, it was like creating a little recording studio. So that was, you know, that was the first time my house got taken out, and that's kind of was my reaction to it.
14: And just to touch on the music part for the audience is that throughout the book, you're talking about it. I mean, later on, you're talking about forming a band. You're talking about, you know, the inspiration from that. And yeah. I took it as a way to stand on your toes, so to speak, like having a guiding system. Let's touch on that idea real fast before we jump to the next question is, how has music make a positive impact in your life? And did it have that type of guiding system that you can fall on whenever things were rough?
15: Yeah, I mean, absolutely. And you know, that's my coping mechanism to this day. I mean, that's where my emotions go to this day. And so in tough times, they go there. In good times, they go there. But yeah, music, I would say it's one of the very few core anchors that's always been with me that I've been able to rely on. And use as a, not only escape, but a place for growth. So creative growth, you know? And so, it wasn't until a little later in my life that it became something where I committed to it. And then I got to really experience and thrive and, you know, travel around and all the fun parts. But the core anchor was there from that one moment, that moment. You know, that moment in the trailer is when I realized that I could create something of my own where I could go to. And no matter what happens, I'm going to channel what's going on inside the music. And that became a gift that I don't ever see leaving, because it's fundamental to who I am. You know, it's fundamental.
14: You listen to Refocus Radio and watching us online, talking to our guest today, Ben Barbic. And he has a website. You can go to his book's website is riseandclimb.com. And that's rise, the letter N, climb.com. My next question is, when you reflect on the process of writing, you're being open about chaos, anxiety, like we talked about, panic attacks, even addiction. What was it like to revisit those memories? And did you have any situations where it felt a little bit difficult to write about them?
15: Yeah, it's very difficult to revisit them, especially when you're writing a book and it takes years to write and cultivate and get down to it. So you're revisiting it over and over again. And so when you're doing that, you're processing at the same time. So it becomes your therapy, you know, same thing like penning out a song about something you're going through. Well, this is a little bit different because now I'm putting myself back in that very difficult place for me on repetition until I get it right. And I figure out, okay, this happened. And then what happened to me because of it? And then what did I get out of it? And I think that's where, you know, that's where the premise of my book came about, is like, oh, I got something out of it. Oh, that became part of my character. Like that became my superpower and my armor when this stuff happened. So, you know, each one of these darkness places, each one of these places of pain, just added to my armor and my fuel. There you go with, you know, purpose through pain, man. That, like, it really did. And that's no gimmick. I mean, that really is how I approach things, is something happens. All right, flip it with that energy and use it for a positive place forward. Okay. You got uncomfortable energy. You're going through something tough. Well, you got to make a decision in that moment. How you're going to react? Either self-sabotage in that direction or push it towards something. Use that uncomfortableness, use that difficulty, you know, for betterment. And so that's what it, you know, that's what it comes down to.
14: And you talk about that in the book about being very particular on who you surround yourself with, the group of people you're around, where you have to cut out your life, and that allows you to add things in your life. So when you think about hitting rock bottom, We kind of hear that in a lot of interviews, and to everyone, each their own is their unique story. But in your own lens, what did rock bottom actually look like for yourself, and how were you able to call yourself out?
15: Yeah, so for me, it was across the board. It was a moment where I woke up and I didn't recognize myself anymore, and I had just gotten out of the jail, spending the night in jail, and I wasn't being the father to my son at the time. I wasn't doing the music that I should be doing. I wasn't healthy, you know, physically. And so that morning, man, I looked at myself, and I had this little teddy bear that my girlfriend and my son had made me, and I pressed the hand on it, and it said, "We love you, Daddy." And in that dark moment of stumbling into the house, you know, as sun is rising, I realized that I had drifted so far from who I was. And I decided in that moment that I was just going to make a change in everything, every category. I was like, all right, this ain't me. I'm going to make a change in every category. So that includes giving up substances. That includes going back to school. That included taking music seriously. That included taking business seriously. That included meditation. That included half marathons and things like that. And I was just so motivated in that moment, because in a lot of ways, man, I think it's like, When we make decisions, you know, I questioned, and this is kind of a term people might find a little funny, but do I love myself, man? Do I think I deserve this? You know, do I deserve this place that I'm in, or do I deserve more than that? And if it was looking back, or if it was my son that I am looking at that, I'd say, man, you deserve a lot more than that. And so I think it comes down to a simple thing of what do we feel we deserve, and what, you know, what are we allowed to let ourselves be? And so that pivot moment, man, it doesn't have to be as big as the thing that I just laid out. And I'm not saying that like the next day it was just boom, everything's great. I just started chipping at it a little bit. You know, I just started carving out the block, making the structure, you know. And so that decision never stopped from there. You know, it just never stopped, because I started feeling, oh, this feels good. This feels positive. The music I made for more gritty and raw to more positive, because that's what I was living. And so my music changed because that's how my mindset changed. I started reading all the time, constantly. And I just craved progress. And the concept to me is just, what are we capable of? And I find that so curious, like in any category, it's like, okay, I like this category. What am I capable of? Well, I like running. I'm not a very good runner, but I like it. So I'm not going to not do it because I'm not going to podium finish. I'm going to run because I enjoy it. I enjoy the feeling, you know? And so it's just kind of pushing these different angles, man. And allowing yourself time to stumble, and allowing, you know, knowing that every day is going to be progress, knowing that, you know, we don't want to become obsessed with it, but we want to allow ourselves to say, look, I'm committed to trying to see what am I capable of, because I deserve to see what I'm capable of. You know, and the same thing in music is like, once I cleared the window to my soul, if you will, I allowed my music to finish. I allowed to put it out. I allowed all these things to happen. And then when I did that and I started putting it out, well, then I started getting calls and tweets in SoundCloud at the time and Instagram. And then I started traveling around and I started going around the world recording. And then it started growing and growing and growing. And it became interviews and different artists that I heard on the radio and I got to work with. And it all came from that decision. If I didn't make that decision change, man, I would not have those opportunities, because I wouldn't have thought I deserved it. So the songs wouldn't have got done. The book wouldn't have got done either, you know? And so this is kind of the mentality shift of like unfinished, just kind of, it's not good enough. It's not good enough, to like, I'm going to put it out there. I'm going to allow myself to stumble a little bit, to fail a little bit, to put out songs that maybe I mixed wrong or the voice didn't hit. But that's all part of the A to Z learning of it. You know what I mean? And that all stemmed from that moment. And so you ask, why did I put the book out? It's this right here, man. It's like once I cracked that code or that, I'm like, oh, I got something I gotta share with people, man. I felt a duty to do it because it's something I can provide. And if people get something out of it, you know, then that's glorious, man.
14: Once again, listen on Refocus Radio and watching us online, talking to our guest today, Ben Barbic. He is the author of Rise and Climb. Go to his website, is riseandclimb.com. That's rise, the letter N, climb.com. And I want to touch on the part where you talk about going back to school, because in the book, it was like two threads I saw. There's probably a lot of other threads too, but two that stuck out to me was when you were discussing going back to school. And it's like, all right, I'm going back, and it's a lot of younger people, and, you know, I'm a little bit older. Mm-hmm. But I like that you were honest about that. You were touched on the fact that it's not too late. Mm-hmm. And the other thread was being into fitness, mm-hmm. Talking about, you know, you and another friend challenging each other.
15: Right.
14: So I want you to kind of touch on those two things about not being too late mm-hmm. and not being too late to challenge yourself, because it takes a lot of energy to revisit opportunity to go later in life to activity like going back to school mm-hmm. and also being fit. That takes commitment. That takes dedication. Mm-hmm. Touch on that.
15: I mean, I think the philosophy with school, man, is, and this is a little more raw about it, but like, you're only too old when you're dead. You know, like what limit do we put on ourselves for going to do anything? Like, what, your body's able to do it, and you're going to say, I'm too old to do something? It doesn't make any damn sense, because, you know, there's potential within that. And so if the drive inside says, I want to go to school, yeah, it feels a little funny. When I was almost 30 and they were 18, 19, when I was going to junior college first before I transferred over. But that's all right, because this is just part of the process. And I didn't write it when I was younger. I didn't do it then. I needed to do it now then. And so, and also, man, you find, you know, that there's people that you can connect with of any age too. I mean, if there's one of the lessons at that time, it's like, look, it's fine, whatever. You could be called the old head in the room, but I'm there. I'm going through it. There's other people that are doing that too. I'm not alone going to school in the world at whatever age, fill in the blanks, you know. My mom went back to school at 60 and became a therapist. You know what I mean? Like, you could, she's been doing a long time now. You could do it at any time. And so I think whether that's school or whether that's music, you know, like when I was younger, man, I thought, oh man, when I hit 30, I can't do music anymore. That's when it cuts off. That's when it's done. You know, it's just this narrative you play. The narrative is all wrong. The narrative is all wrong. Just be true to what you want in life, what you want to do, and do the thing. And it'll come across as such. If I'm making music like I'm 18 years old, well, that's kind of goofy. But if I make it who I am now, then that's about as real as a human can be, you know, crafting music. That's interpretation of life now, my interpretation of what I live now. And so if school is a medium for an endpoint that you're looking for, then by all means do it, because it's not going to be a negative. You're not going to be like, dang, I'm this knowledge I got, or this, you know, this is terrible. I wish I didn't do this, you know? And so, so I think it's just a matter of getting the knowledge you need for your path. And if you have a career that needs a degree that you're looking to do, then don't prevent yourself from doing it. Like, there's sometimes people that say, oh, I want to be a lawyer. And then they're like, well, I'm too old to do the thing. I can go to school. Well, I don't know about that, man. I've seen a ton of people at different phases become lawyers and thrive within it. So there's no end game. I haven't really seen an end game to anything other than, you know, preface like physical limitations on things. Like, if you get too old, well, you're not going to go play ball. But that doesn't mean you're not going to be involved with it. Like, I'm also a proponent of, like, you might not be on the court, but you could be a coach. You could be a trainer. You could still be involved with the game. And so to me, that's the thing too, is like, okay, what lanes work realistically and what don't? You know what I mean? And you could still ball in a league that's, you know, like, there's just so many different things. So that inner doubt, you know, that inner voice that says you can't do it, it runs when you're 18. It runs when you're 28. It runs when you're 38. It's always there. And so it's just a matter of like, all right, are we attaching that excuse up here and saying, I can't do it because I'm too young, I'm too old, I'm too fat, I'm too whatever it is. Nah, man, I really believe that. Just kind of sit with that and say, oh, why am I talking to myself like that? Like, what is that helping me in any way? Is it protecting me from something? Like, what am I being protected from if I'm preventing myself from forward progress, you know?
14: Once again, listen, I'll be Focus Radio and watching us online, talking to our guests today, Ben Barbic. And I'm telling you, man, I can believe we only got about 25 minutes. I want to say to you, Ben, I don't know if you have a show, but man, you might consider having your own show, because You dropped me a lot of gems on this episode. I don't say that all the time. So
15: no, I appreciate it.
14: In the last 5 minutes, I want to talk about this because there's so many things in the book that people just got to get a copy and go ahead and read it. So I'm going to give that website real quick before I go to my next question. That is riseandclimb.com. That's rise, the letter N, climb.com. You can't have rise without the climb. So in closing, let's touch on the decision making of making the final decision on your title, because I think it's great that you came up with this title because it fits everything about you and your determination to not settle. I mean, after reading all the dark space in the book, and I told you earlier about the dream you had

0: that I love, that are ingrained in me and that I find such value in, you know? And so that right there. And then it kind of mirrored everything I did. And like, I realized, man, on Sundays, I get together with a bunch of ex-athletes and we go climb a mountain in the morning at sunrise. We run the mountain trail. And so I'm like, dude, that's rise and climb right there. I mean, that's that in an actual physical form, but it's the same general concept I apply to other mediums too. And it's just cause I love the thing, man. I love the thing. And I can't say enough about how different life has been for me from before to now and feeling that weight of change. And that's why I'm kind of amped up talking about it, because it fundamentally changed how I experienced the world.
1: If you had words of wisdom to speak to someone of any age who listens to this interview and picks up your book and gets inspired by it, what would you say to encourage them as they continue to rise and climb in their own unique life?
0: I would say just do it and go for it. Like, it doesn't matter how long you put in. It doesn't matter if it's a minute, 5 minutes, an hour. It's just about waking up every day and committing to going forward. And it also doesn't matter how you feel. Like, if you feel good one day or bad the next day, it's really important to not base it off of how you feel, because the accumulation is more based off of putting in the reps and what that does, you know, on the heavier days and on the less difficult days. Now, I'm not saying don't take days off. I'm not saying burn yourself out. Definitely not saying that. But I am saying just make a little change. A little change. It could be reading for 5 minutes, some positive book. That's it. 5 minutes. It could be 5 minutes of exercise. It could be 5 minutes of playing piano or the guitar. 5 minutes. It could be something very small, but just allow yourself. If you find yourself saying, nah, I can't do it, just say, look, man, why am I talking to myself like that? Like, why am I not allowing myself to do that? And basically just feel like you deserve it. You know, you deserve it.
1: If you could do anything in this world, what else is on your list, your bucket list, and why?
0: I think it's going to be kind of a vague answer, man, but it's seeing what I'm capable of to continue on my path right now. You know, like, I have no brakes on anything I'm doing, and I'm just going to let things go as they go. And so where that takes me, well, where it's taking me now is I started doing a lot of podcasts. I started doing a lot of talking. You know, I'm going to let that keep running, however that goes. I'm going to do the same with music, and I'm going to do the same with writing. And I'm just going to kind of keep nurturing things as I go, keep sharing what I've learned along the way. And if people grab to it, man, I'll feel that's a real blessing.
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0: Yeah, thank you.
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5: Breaking news this hour at Town Hall. I'm Bob Agnew in Washington. Reports say the fly-to-by co-pilot accused of stabbing the captain of a passenger jet mid-flight was previously banned.

0: and from flying over fears he had adopted radical ideology. Here's reporter Liz Warner.
1: The pilot was grounded by Oman Air in 2024 after the airline found out he had been visiting radical Islamic websites and he was assigned to a desk job. The reports indicate officials are now investigating how the Omani national was cleared to be in the cockpit of a Fly Dubai plane headed for Israel. Passengers and crew were able to subdue the suspect before the plane carrying 174 people landed safely in Saudi Arabia. In New York, I'm Liz Warner.
0: The U.S. has announced it seized two ships carrying fuel to Cuba. We get more of that from correspondent Ken Lorby.
2: The Coast Guard says they were illegally carrying hundreds of thousands of gallons of diesel fuel to the island nation. This comes as the U.S. continues to block oil shipments to Cuba and has imposed sanctions on the country. Fuel shortages on the island have led to power blackouts, impacting lighting, refrigeration, and water supply. Ken Lorman reporting.
0: A new report is pointing to failures during the deadly Eaton and Palisades fires in Southern California. The report was issued by the Fire Safety Research Institute, and it cited the LA Times in some of its reporting. Wall Street closed higher on Friday after a weaker than expected jobs report.
3: Stocks rose after the Labor Department said the economy added just 29,000 jobs in September, which raised hopes the Federal Reserve will hold interest rates steady this month. Tech stocks added lift to the market with NVIDIA and AMD hitting all-time highs. At the closing bell, the Dow Jones Industrial Average gained 250 points to 51,176. The S&P 500 rose 56 points to 77,22. The NASDAQ climbed 319 points to 27,190. I'm Levon Putney.
0: And you'll find more of these stories at townhall.com.
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0: The deaths of two Ole Miss students have led to the arrest of two men as police in the area issue a dire warning after a third overdose.
5: The warning issued about synthetic kratom following the deaths of the two students and a third overdose of a 22-year-old in the area who was not a student. Meanwhile, two smoke shop employees facing federal charges of possession of a controlled substance with intent to distribute after narcotics detectives finding more than 500 units of the substance in their store. The two employees worked at Puff's Vape Tobacco and Beer Store in Oxford, which is just outside the university. Laura Winters reporting.
0: Tennessee death row inmate Krista Pike's attorneys say she was unconscious and on a ventilator. It comes after the failed attempt to execute her earlier in the week. Governor Bill Lee, meanwhile, is pausing all executions for the rest of 2026, while a third-party review examines exactly what went wrong. You'll find breaking news and analysis at townhall.com. G7 countries will be releasing up to 100 million barrels of diesel and crude oil reserves.
6: President Trump says Europe has agreed to release a massive amount of diesel oil reserves. This comes as prices for diesel have recently surged. AAA reports Friday's national average for a gallon of diesel is $6.37. The president says the process of releasing the diesel reserves will begin immediately. I'm Brad Siegel.
0: Former NFL star Tony Romo is leaving CBS Sports. The network announced the two sides mutually agreed to part ways after Romo pleaded no contest to a DUI charge in the state of Wisconsin. CBS said that former NFL star J.J. Watt will continue his work with Jim Nantz and Tracy Wolfson on their lead NFL announce team for the remainder of this year's NFL season. No word yet on Tony Romo's plans for the future. You'll find more of these stories at townhall.com.
7: Foundations of Freedom, a look at America's founding principles and the leaders who shaped our nation.
8: Ronald Reagan understood that freedom sometimes requires more than quiet diplomacy. It requires moral clarity. On June 12, 1987, standing before the Brandenburg Gate in a divided Berlin, Reagan issued a direct challenge to Soviet leader Mikhail Gorbachev. "Mr. Gorbachev, tear down this wall." The Berlin Wall was more than concrete and barbed wire. It represented a system that restricted movement, divided families, and denied millions the freedoms Americans often take for granted. Reagan refused to treat that division as permanent. He understood that free nations must be willing to identify the difference between liberty and oppression, and have the courage to say so. 2 years later, the Berlin Wall fell. Freedom survives when people refuse to accept tyranny as inevitable. So when freedom is challenged today, will we have the courage to defend it with the same clarity?
9: Information shared on the following program is for general information purposes only. It does not constitute legal, tax, investment, or other advice, nor is it intended to recommend any particular investments, products, or financial instruments. 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
11: 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And the taxes on these withdrawals will likely be a lot more than you realize. And it could force you to withdraw even more money just to cover the tax payment. And this is why some experts refer to your IRA 401k as a ticking tax time bomb. Welcome to Total Wealth Show with David Lucas. 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And I am David Lucas. And if you have an IRA 401k or any other tax deferred account, we have a great show planned for you today, and I am so thankful for your listening in. If you've tuned in for almost 16 years, or this is your first time to tune in, glad you're here. IRAs and 401ks can be a great retirement savings vehicle. Our government has made it easy for you to contribute money to these accounts, but there's a little known reason the IRS loves these accounts, because when your money grows, the amount you'll owe the IRS grows right along with it. That IRA and 401k really is a joint account between you and the IRS. You have a tax tumor buried in your IRA or 401k. Most of the people we see, most of our clients, are shocked at the size of their tax bill. See, a lot of people, if I ask them how much money they've saved in their IRA or 401k, they have a very good idea. Yeah, as of last week, my balance was $1,200,000 and whatever, right? Whatever it is. You get the big idea. But if I asked you how much taxes you're expected to pay over the next 10, 20, or 30 years, most people will say, David, I don't have a clue. But the good news is you have more control over how much you pay in taxes in retirement than any other time in your life. The IRS doesn't necessarily want you to know this, but there are ways you could dramatically reduce these taxes when you retire. And we're going to talk about these strategies on today's show. But first, I want to dive into why taxes could be a much bigger problem for the next wave of retirees than any previous generation. And as we talk about taxes today, we're going to talk about the difference between tax planning and tax preparation, but this is the T of our Thrive Plan, our signature Thrive Planning framework. T is, for taxes. Then we have H for healthcare. R is for risk. That would be in your investments. I is for income. V, which we'll talk more and more about here on the show, vitality, because the reality is if you have all the wealth in the world, but you don't have the health or the health span to enjoy it, it really is meaningless. And lastly is E in the Thrive Planning Framework, which is estate and legacy. But most people believe they're handling their taxes wisely after all. They file their returns. They meet with their CPA. I mean, we file returns for people all the time here in the office for our clients. And they meet with their CPA. Maybe they hope for a little refund. But here's the hard truth. Tax preparation is not tax planning. Now, I will get to here in a moment why I believe taxes, even with everything going on with Trump and the Doge, the Department of Government Efficiency, I love all that. I'm very happy to see what they're doing. But I'm going to also talk about why I think that may not be enough. But first of all, when we're talking about, we're not talking about tax preparation. It is not tax planning. If all you're doing is filling paperwork after the fact, you're likely just handing over thousands, if not hundreds of thousands of dollars, more than necessary. Dollars that could be used to fund your future and not Uncle Sam's spending habits. So the question is whether you're paying, it's not whether you're paying taxes. The question is, are you paying more than you have to? So here's why I believe that even everything that we see in positive, if you're conservative like me and you see everything that Donald Trump is doing and the current administration to try to mitigate all of this government spending, the out of control spending. And so we hear this number, the real debt is $36 trillion and climbing. But really, that's just the tip of the iceberg. We all hear the national debt, $36 trillion climbing. But that number barely scratches the surface of what the government truly owes. The real debt, the fiscal gap, is much larger when you account for unfunded liabilities like Social Security, Medicare, other long-term promises the government has made without a plan to pay for them. So according to Penn Wharton budget model, the U.S. fiscal gap, including unfunded liabilities for Social Security, Medicare, and other obligations, totals an estimated, get this, $162.7 trillion. Now, some estimates place this number even higher, approaching $200 trillion. So unlike the official debt that we always hear, the $36 trillion, somewhere in there, and growing, which only includes money the government has already borrowed. The fiscal gap measures everything the government has promised but has yet to fund. So the math doesn't lie. Even if economic growth skyrockets, the sheer size of these unfunded liabilities, I believe, makes it impossible to keep tax rates at today's historical lows forever. So can we balance the budget, right? All these cuts, and I think it's great that they're singling out the unprecedented. We didn't know how bad it was, the fraud, waste, and abuse, what Elon Musk is doing. This is all; these are all positive developments. The mind-blowing amount of corruption of people, these non-government NGOs, non-governmental organizations lining their pockets, all the stuff. You've seen the headlines. It's sickening. And I'm happy to see, I'm glad to see that all of that is coming to light. But the truth is the debt isn't shrinking. It's exploding. So I hope that I'm wrong about where taxes are going long term in the fiscal condition of the country. The U.S. debt has already exceeded $36 trillion. And currently it's around $1.8 trillion every year with no end in sight. Now, they're talking about maybe cutting $1 trillion in savings, and then economic growth could help bridge that gap. But again, the real problem isn't just the overspending, or the real problem isn't even just the current, even if they were the current deficit of $1.8 trillion, give or take a few billion here or there, right? The government has already made massive financial promises it cannot afford to keep. without bringing in more revenue. According to the CBO, the Congressional Budget Office, entitlement programs like Social Security, Medicare, plus skyrocketing interest payments on the debt are set to consume more of the federal budget every year. And again, to President Trump's credit, he has taken steps to address a lot of the government inefficiencies, cutting regulations, reducing bureaucratic red tape, focusing on economic growth. All of that is important, but while, and we may see some temporary extension of the Trump tax cuts, but while tax cuts and economic expansion help, they do not change the fundamental issue. And here is what it is. Entitlement spending is the real driver of debt. Now, granted, I understand, I've heard the stories, people 150 years old still receiving Social Security. I'm so glad that's coming to light. And that is so appalling to hear that kind of thing. It doesn't surprise me, the ridiculousness of faceless bureaucrats. I mean, the incompetence of the people that have been running our government is staggering. But while tax cuts and economic growth help, again, the fundamental issue is entitlement spending that is driving our debt, those unfunded liabilities. And so, unfortunately, I hope I'm wrong, but I don't think it's going to totally bridge the gap. A lot of the damage, it's already been done. Entitlement programs like Social Security, Medicare are politically difficult to reform. No politician wants to touch them and make meaningful changes. It is seen as political suicide. That's why no matter who's in office, the most responsible approach is to assume taxes will rise in the future and plan accordingly. Again, we may see an extension of the Trump tax cuts, but I think long term, it's like the former Comptroller General of the United States said, David M. Walker, I can give you a four-letter word that guarantees tax rates will double, and he says it's math. The real driver of this debt is all the unfunded liabilities. Think of this, and this will never happen, but what if the IRS confiscated all wealth in America? Because we hear the argument that, hey, just tax the rich more, make the rich pay their fair share. Well, according to the Federal Reserve, total private wealth in the U.S., everything owned by individuals from billionaires to small business owners to everyday Americans, stands around $150 trillion. Now, imagine the government did the unthinkable. They confiscate every single dollar out there, every cent from every billionaire, every savings account from every business owner, every 401k, homes, stock portfolio, everything. Entire $150 trillion. It still wouldn't be enough. It wouldn't even pay off the real national debt, our unfunded liabilities. The promises made by Social Security, Medicaid, Medicare, and other government programs exceeds $162.7 trillion. So even if the most extreme, unrealistic scenario where the government took everything from the private sector, the U.S. would still be drowning in debt. And that's before considering that that's a totally unworkable scenario, because if you kill the goose that laid the golden egg, as the saying goes, you took all the money, there would be a no economy. And look, I hope I'm wrong. I hope tax rates stay low forever. I hope current and future administrations find ways to foster economic growth, rein in spending, make the government more efficient, and I'm for all that. And I would love to be proven wrong. I think the prudent thing to do is, though, is to plan and assume plan. What's the old saying? Plan, hope for the best, like plan for the worst, hope for the best. This is why I believe true proactive tax planning is so important. No matter if they extend the tax cuts or not, I believe that over time, the taxes could take a bigger chunk of your retirement savings. So if you have this concern, you're not alone. That's why so many Americans are taking proactive steps right now to quote unquote Washington proof their retirement savings. Learn how you could dramatically reduce your taxes in retirement with our customized retirement tax savings analysis. This is all part of the our signature Thrive planning process. And that's the total wealth plan. The foundation is the Thrive planning process. 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

0: You may think of the money you've stashed in your IRA 401k as being your money. But what the IRS doesn't want you to remember is that you still haven't paid one dime in taxes on this money. And these taxes could be a lot higher than you realize. We were just talking about that in the first segment. We were talking about even why I believe with all the positive developments of the Department of Government Efficiency and the talk of cutting government and government waste, I believe it's still problematic long term. Hey, welcome back to The Total Wealth Show. I am your host, David Lucas, and we are broadcasting from Central Arkansas, broadcasting from the TotalWealth.com studios. And glad you're along for the ride. If you're tuning in for the first time, or you've been listening for almost, can you believe it? It's been almost 16 years now. We've been here on the air and on the airwaves here in Arkansas. So I am glad you are here. And we went a little over a little long in the other segment, so this one will be a little shorter, but I want to talk about why your taxes on your IRA or 401k could be problematic if you are not proactive. And we are talking about the T in our signature Thrive Planning Framework. It's all part of the Total Wealth Plan. T, of course, is for taxes, and we're talking about tax planning, not tax preparation. But one of the areas that a lot of people don't think about is the combined of the taxes on their IRA or 401k withdrawals plus the required minimum distributions. Retirement comes with a whole new mix of tax rules and decisions, especially when it comes to your IRA and 401k. And for most of you listening, your IRA or 401k is likely your largest asset in retirement. The lion's share of your savings, most people we see, I've met with thousands of people over the last decade plus. And what I can tell you is most people we see and sit down with, most of their lion's share of their savings is in a tax postponement position. What do I mean by that? It postpones the tax, these IRAs and 401ks, and they postpone the tax calculation. So how and when you withdraw money could have a dramatic impact on how much you pay in taxes. Your IRA, your 401k, your Social Security benefits, currently up to 85% can be taxed as ordinary income. Now, I know the Trump administration, for instance, has been talking about no taxes on Social Security. You've got other investment income. Maybe you have a pension. But all of these things have one thing in common. You will be taxed on all of this money in retirement. So the key is to get in front of this as early as possible. This small investment in tax planning could yield large savings in taxes throughout retirement. And one of those areas that you can get ahead of is required minimum distributions. I've jokingly said in the past, RMDs or required minimum distributions, the government's way of saying we're sick and tired of you not dropping dead. We want our fair share. Remember, when you put your money into those tax postponement accounts, the government gave you a temporary pass on taxes, but that pass comes with an expiration date. And that expiration date for most people listening is age 73. And when RMDs kick in, the IRS forces you to withdraw a certain percentage of your savings every year, whether you need the money or not. And of course, every dollar is taxed, you guessed it, as if you earned a paycheck, as ordinary income. And here's why this could potentially be a problem in retirement. Those RMDs push you into a higher tax bracket. So you've spent your life saving and deferring taxes, postponing them, but now you're hit with a tax bill every single year just because you turn 73. And if you don't plan for it, it could end up pushing you into a higher tax bracket, making you pay more taxes than necessary, forcing you to. Your Social Security could end up taxed. 85% of it could be taxed as ordinary income. Again, Trump is pushing for no taxes on Social Security, and we'll keep you updated on that as time progresses. Medicare premiums could double if your income crosses certain thresholds. Your Medicare Part B and Part D premiums could double or even more. And a lot of people, that is one that can be a big, big deal because the historically Medicare premiums are inflating at over 7% a year, and it mandatorily comes out of your Social Security check, which is inflating around historically a little around give or take 2.5%. So effectively what this means, if you don't plan, you could see your Social Security, even though you're getting a cost of living increase every year, because the cost of Medicare is going up significantly faster historically, you're seeing your monthly benefit go down, down, down over time. And this can hit especially those of you that have large IRAs, 401ks, things like that, this can be significant. And this is why everything's interconnected. And this is why the importance of planning is so, so important, because everything's interconnected. So if tax planning ties into this, and you could end up overpaying to the tune of hundreds of thousands of dollars in Medicare premiums because it's something that was overlooked or wasn't discussed, if you're just focused on your investments and you're not thinking about planning. And this is why it's it's so important. Like for us, it's our signature Thrive planning process. It is the foundation of the Total Wealth Plan, is because you have to look at all these things. You can't look at just one thing without considering all these variables, or you could end up overpaying significantly in taxes. And RMDs undoubtedly could push your Medicare premium significantly higher. Then, of course, there's other variables like stock market risk and forced withdrawals. Required minimum distributions don't care if the market is up or if it's down. If the market crashes, you could be forced to sell investments at a bad time, potentially locking in losses. And then, of course, the 25% penalty is brutal. If you forget to or miscalculate your required minimum distributions, the IRS slaps you with a 25% penalty on the amount you were supposed to withdraw, which is one of the biggest penalties, by the way, in the IRS, in the tax code. But the good news is you're not completely at the IRS's mercy. There are strategies, things you can do to reduce or even eliminate your required minimum distributions altogether. The key is you need to get ahead of this. Ideally, if you're 60 years old and you're listening to this, even 65, or you're 66, you've got a few years before those RMDs kick in. You have a lot of options. But the reality is, if you wait till required minimum distribution age, there's very little you can do, but it ends up any excess money that doesn't get spent goes into what's called a non-qualified account, which then you start getting a little love letter from the financial institution called Form 1099, which means if it's in a CD, for instance, you pay ordinary income taxes on that interest. Maybe it's in some dividend paying stocks. Maybe you have some that is taxed at a preferential capital gains rate. But the reality is, whether you take the money out or not, you pay taxes on it, not just once, but over and over and over every year. But if you do some basic tax planning strategies, you can reposition a lot of this into a tax-free account where you never pay taxes on it again. The reality is, though, once you hit required minimum distribution age, your options are limited. This is why, ideally, to get ahead of this, if you're in your early 60s or even your mid 60s, this is the ideal time to take advantage of some basic, fundamental, foundational tax planning strategies. But we talked about the need for planning earlier. It's the T in the Thrive planning process. It's foundational. If you're not actively planning, you're overpaying. 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

0: 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I'm glad you're listening. 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And if you missed the last segment, we talked about required minimum distributions, how they force you to take out money out of your retirement accounts, whether you need it or not, triggering higher taxes, possibly pushing you into a higher tax bracket and even increasing your Medicare cost. So the IRS has a plan for your retirement savings. The question is, do you? For years, they encourage you to postpone your taxes in your IRA or 401k. But what they didn't tell you is that later, they'd be coming for their cut. And thanks to required minimum distributions, they don't just hope you'll pay up. They force you to. And if tax rates go up in the future, guess who wins? And once you turn 73, well, for those of you born between 1951 and 59, it's 73. If you're born after 1960, RMDs, required minimum distributions, will start at age 75, which would mean that'll kick in around the year 2033, I believe, if my math is correct. When your required minimum distribution kicks in, the IRS forces you to start withdrawing this money, whether you need it or not. That's right. Required minimum distributions are mandatory, and every withdrawal is taxed as ordinary income at whatever rate the IRS decides in the future. But here is the good news. There is some good news. There's a way to eliminate RMDs or required minimum distributions forever and turn your retirement savings into tax-free money, and it's called a Roth conversion. This is foundational inside our Thrive Planning process. Tax efficiency is one of the biggest areas we focus on. Taxes, minimizing your lifetime tax burden. Now, the Thrive Planning process, we're talking about taxes today, but there's health care. That's the H in Thrive. We would plan for medical, rising medical costs, having a plan to deal with that. Risk management, protect what you work so hard to build. Income, ensuring your money lasts as long as you do. Make sure you know how to pull from what account and when and how and why. Vitality is important, often overlooked. Optimizing your health for longevity. And here's the key. Health span, not just lifespan, but the quality of your life, because all this doesn't really matter if you don't have your health. 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But right now we're focusing on tax planning, the T in Thrive, and a Roth conversion is one of the most powerful tax saving tools inside the Thrive framework. And today we're going to break that down, exactly why it matters. Now, there's literally hundreds of tax planning strategies, but a strategic Roth integration, I believe, is the key foundational strategy that every retiree should consider. Remember, there are no required minimum distributions on Roth, so the IRS cannot force you to withdraw money from your Roth IRA. 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Now, there's a five-year rule and things like that. We're just talking about high level. But in general, what we're talking about is it is tax-free for life, even to your beneficiaries. And the other thing is you can lock into today's low tax rates. We talked about it. Right now, we're living in periods of historically low taxes. Now, I hope with Doge and the government efficiency and what Elon Musk and everything Trump's doing, a lot of positive things, I hope that it works. But with the $160+ trillion in unfunded liabilities, that's really what's driving the debt. And personally, I feel that's what has to be dealt with. And I'm not so sure that there's the political will to reform entitlement programs. Look, I hope that through cuts and through economic growth, we're able to dig ourselves out of this mess. But the reality is, I mean, even if you confiscated every dollar in existence from private wealth, from billionaires down to Joe Lunchbox retirees, it would not fund the promises that the government has made through entitlement programs. So I think ultimately, with tax rates being at 40-year historic lows, I do not see how they are going to remain this low forever. Now, through the Trump administration, we may see an extension, but long term, I think that the government will, their hand will be forced due to the amount of debt that we have already racked up. So personally, again, I hope is not a strategy. I hope that all that works out and everything they're doing, but I certainly don't want to build my retirement plan on what might or might not happen. What I want to do is build a hope for the best, but plan for the worst. It's not a question, in my humble opinion, if taxes go up, it's when. Maybe not during the Trump administration, maybe not if Vance gets elected or whatever, but long term, the math, it's like the former Comptroller General of the United States, like the CPA of the United States, he took one look at the federal government's books and said, I can give you a four-letter word that guarantees tax rates will have to go up and go up significantly. And he said that four-letter word is math. $160 trillion plus in unfunded liabilities. Now, through fiscal gap accounting, the government basically takes some of those numbers off the books and tells you it's the lower $36 trillion number. But the reality is those are real unfunded liabilities. The government has promised this, and the money has to come from somewhere. Another area is potentially lower future Medicare premiums. We talked about this in the last segment, especially for those of you that don't need the income. Maybe you got Social Security, a pension, other rental income sources, whatever it is. You don't need the income. Those RMDs could force you to withdraw more, and that could really significantly increase your Medicare premiums over time, perhaps double or even go higher. And a Roth conversion helps you keep your income lower and your retirement benefits more intact. Now, there's a misconception out there that, well, I make too much money, I can't do a Roth or contribute to a Roth. That's true. I mean, a lot of people, if you have a certain amount of earned income, you cannot contribute to a Roth IRA. That's true, but you can always do what's called a Roth conversion. So if you have, you know, $3 million in your IRA or 401k, that can be converted strategically over time into a Roth IRA. Now, the key to successful Roth conversion is timing. You don't have to convert everything at once. And in fact, you shouldn't do that. And the best approach is strategic conversions over time. Now, here's when it makes the most sense. Before required minimum distributions kick in, typically between age 60 and age 73, this lets you control your tax bill instead of the IRS. And during lower income years, for instance, if you retire before Social Security kicks in, that's a prime time to convert money at a lower rate. And before tax laws change, of course, with the 2017 tax cuts expiring, today's tax rates could be the lowest we'll see for the rest of our life. Of course, we may see, it's yet to be seen how it plays out in Congress. If Trump is able, in a Republican Congress and Senate are able to enact some longer term tax, lower taxes. But ultimately, I think the math says at some point in the future, taxes will have to go up. It'll be interesting how all this plays out. I was just reading a headline on CNBC. Ray Dalio warns that mounting U.S. debt problems could lead to shocking developments. Bridgewater founder Ray Dalio, he's like a billionaire hedge fund manager, told CNBC at a Converge Live conference in Singapore, yada, yada. He's talking about regarding U.S. debt. Dalio, who is speaking on the same panel of Salesforce CEO, let's see. That he said a set of circumstances that is imminent. He said, okay, this is of paramount importance. He said, adding that most people do not understand the mechanics of debt. Bridgewater founder Ray Dalio on Wednesday warned that a significant supply demand problem regarding U.S. debt could have profound disruptive impact on the global economy. It is the latest in a series of stark warnings about America's mounting debt from the U.S. hedge fund billionaire, with the country's national debt currently standing at more than $36.2 trillion. Of course, we've talked about the number because of fiscal gap accounting is really about $160 trillion. He said, the first thing is the debt issue. We have a very severe supply-demand problem, Dalio told CNBC. Dalio said, to sell a quantity of debt that the world is not going to want to buy, the U.S. will have to sell, it says. He said this was imminent and of paramount importance. The U.S. deficit needs to go from projected 7.2 of GDP to around 3, he said. That's a very big deal. You're going to see shocking developments in terms of how it's going to be dealt with. Well, that's interesting. Well, anyway, nonetheless, it'll be interesting to see if his prediction comes true and how all this plays out over the next several years of the Trump administration. But let me bring all this back. I digress a little bit. And what this means for you practically, we were talking about the key foundational strategic Roth integration and potentially moving your retirement savings strategically over time to a tax-free account that's never taxed again. Imagine you have $500,000 sitting in an IRA right now. And if tax rates increase by just 5%, that's an extra $25,000, on the withdrawal over time, straight to Uncle Sam. Now multiply that over 10, 20 or 30 years of retirement. We're talking about hundreds of thousands of dollars lost in taxes. But by moving that money strategically through a strategic Roth integration to a Roth, you take back control before the IRS takes more than its fair share. And this is exactly what we help clients do every day through our Thrive planning process. Specifically, we're talking about the T in Thrive, which is taxes. And we're going to run out of time to break down the math of why I believe this makes sense for most people. But I can tell you oftentimes it's unfortunate, but in the financial world, I've heard it behind closed doors at financial institutions, and I'm writing about this in my new book. I haven't even announced this, but I'm a good way through the first draft. It looks like it's going to be 260 pages to 300. But the reality is, behind closed doors, I've seen it, I've heard it. People say, don't talk about Roth conversions because that's paying taxes to government. If you're taking out money and paying taxes, that's less money we're collecting fees on what we're managing. It seems short-sighted, but I've heard this firsthand from people. I don't agree with this mentality. As a fiduciary, we have literally sent millions and millions of dollars to the IRS, but we do it out of accounts we're managing, by the way, but we do it because we believe it is the right thing to do. Because ultimately, we know that we're doing the right thing by long-term saving our clients a significant amount of money in taxes. So here's the million-dollar question. How much of your IRA or 401k could the IRS take in taxes? And how much could you save by doing a strategic Roth integration or a strategic Roth conversion? 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

0: Imagine stepping onto the course at Augusta National. You're set to compete in the Masters, the Super Bowl of golf. That's you. You have to go play on live TV against other pro players. But you do have a choice before you go play between any golf clubs in the history, any golf clubs in history, meaning you could have any clubs ever produced or manufactured, or which would be some pretty nice clubs, I bet. Or you could have Tiger Woods' ability, or any other pro golf player for that matter, their ability. Well, which would you choose? Well, of course you'd take Tiger Woods' ability, because while the right clubs matter, it's your swing, your skill, your discipline, and the ability to adapt under pressure that determines your success. 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And time again, I see the same thing. People have products, but they have no real plan. They have investment accounts, but they have no income strategy. They have tax deferred savings, but they have no tax plan. They have estate documents, but no coordinated legacy strategy. I could go on and on. And the worst part, for most people, they don't even know what they're missing. Hey, welcome back to the Total Wealth Show. I'm your host, David Lucas. We're broadcasting from the TotalWealth.com studios. And if you're just tuning in, we're diving deep into the real secret of financial success in retirement. And here's the truth. It's not about picking the perfect investment. In fact, if somebody tells you there's a perfect investment, run with your wallet. It's about mastering the swing, having a process, a structured plan that brings every part of your financial life together. And that's exactly why I created the Thrive Planning Process. It is the foundation of our total wealth plan, because retirement is about, it's not about guessing. It's about clarity, confidence, and control. And so why I built the Thrive Planning Process, it's a structured approach that brings everything together. It's taxes. That's what we've been talking about today. Keeping more of your money by cutting out unnecessary taxes. People tend to have blinders on. They're only looking at what their account says. Oh, I've got $1 million. Did it go up or down? But they forget all the while that for most of you listening, they forget you have the lion's share of your savings is in a tax postponement plan. And so they forget it's really a joint account between them and the IRS. So this matters. Tax planning, proactive tax planning is a must. Healthcare, that's the H in the Thrive Planning Process. Planning for rising medical costs, so they don't derail your retirement plan. Having a plan for long-term care, making sure you don't overpay in Medicare premiums with IRMA. It's all interconnected, those IRMA penalties, which can tie right into tax planning. Risk management, protecting what you, that's the R in the Thrive Planning Process. That's protecting what you've built from the unexpected. If you're at or near retirement and you're in that dangerous decade, I call it the first 5 years before and 5 years after or more in retirement. You're in retirement, taking on too much risk can be devastating, and you just simply don't have time to make it up. The skills that got you out of Egypt aren't what get you in the promised land, so risk management is so important. Income planning, that's the I in the Thrive Planning Process. It's turning your savings into paychecks you can rely on. Consistent income adjusted for inflation. Vitality, that's a big one. I write a whole chapter about this in my upcoming book, Maximizing Quality of Your Life so You Can Enjoy Retirement, Not Just Survive It. The reality is, if you spend your entire life gaining your wealth, but then you lose your health, you don't want to spend all your wealth trying to regain your health. And health span is so important, not just lifespan, but the quality of life, your health while you're here on this earth. And in my new book, I talk about this. This is why I talk about vitality first in the book. And I tell my own health journey, because if you don't have this, none of this matters. None of the other stuff, the financial stuff, matters. And lastly, the E in the Thrive Planning Process is ensuring your wealth lasts for generations, making sure you pass it along to your heirs or your beloved charity and not to Uncle Sam. 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And many people we meet with tell us they feel like they have no real tax plan and worry about overpaying. They're unsure if they have enough saved or they can retire now or they need to keep working. They're concerned about a stock market crash and want to safeguard part of their savings because they're so close to retirement. They want to ensure their income is going to last as long as they do, and they don't want to leave their future to chance. And if any of these concerns resonate with you or you have other concerns, we invite you to sit down with us in a relaxed, pressure-free conversation to gain clarity about where you stand. 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We're simply out of time. Till next week, this is David Lucas. I'm so grateful that you're listening. I'll be back next week. Thanks.
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0: 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This is 101.1, The Answer, where Little Rock comes to talk. 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Then, in the afternoon, stay informed and fired up with Doc Washburn, breaking down the biggest stories of the day and what they mean for you. And all day long, hear from some of the biggest voices in talk radio. CNN's Scott Jennings, Mike Gallagher, and Larry Elder, bringing you sharp insight, lively debate, and the perspective you've been looking for. News, opinion, insight, and the conversations shaping our community. 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
0: 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And hear from national voices like Chris Stegall, Scott Jennings, Hugh Hewitt, Larry Elder, and Mike Gallagher. 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
4: Breaking news this hour from Town Hall. I'm Bob Agnew in Washington. President Trump's tough stance on crime is paying dividends in the nation's capital when it comes to restoring law and order. One pharmacy chain in D.C. has decided to put items back out on the shelves now, as criminals appear to be getting the message about being prosecuted for theft.
5: CVS opting to put items like candy and toilet paper back out on shelves in Washington, D.C. stores. Townhall.com reports robbery down 7% in the district, homicides down 30%, and auto thefts down 45%. Prosecutions for these crimes up 67%.
4: That is correspondent Laura Winters reporting. The latest monthly jobs report is out, and yesterday's report missed expectations. The Bureau of Labor Statistics says 29,000 non-farm payroll jobs were created in September. That was a little less than half what had been predicted. National Economic Council Director Kevin Hassett has reacted.
6: We have to scoop through over the last 3 or 4 months to see what's going on. But those numbers are really positive. And the thing to remember is that private sector employment is still moving. What's happened is because we've reduced federal employment by 300,000 workers, that the numbers are a little bit lower if you don't account for that.
4: And the unemployment rate did not change much. It did click up to 4.2%.

0: Let this song play a little bit. Well, he just cut that song off.
1: I think it automatically cuts off.
0: I just said I like the song. Okay.
1: He tried to stop it. I kept it, but it just goes off anyway.
0: Well, Dave's in charge. It doesn't matter what I say. He's got all the buttons.
1: Well, so. I think he needs to get a turntable up there and play the album.
0: I just got a new
2: turntable. I agree with that.
1: There you go.
0: I got the old-style turntable.
1: Well, because you said the other one you couldn't find a stylus for, right?
0: Well, I got one there from the 1950s in the bedroom.
1: Right.
0: But then I got an old-style turntable.
1: Sweet.
0: Yeah.
1: We need to play some tunes.
0: And there's a store right up the street that sells every album in the world.
1: There you go.
0: 800-281-TALK is the number. 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Let's go to the phone lines. Who do we have joining us on the line? Hello, caller.
3: Can you hear me?
0: I can hear you. Who's this?
3: Oh, my gosh. My name is Renee, and I have been wanting to call for so long. I listen to your program every Saturday going to the bank and running errands. I tell everybody about you and to listen to the program, and I don't know what age group you guys are, but I just kind of feel like we're back in time. I'm 60 today. And so it's like, oh, my gosh, y'all just are so informative. And it's just such a loving program. I appreciate it so much.
0: Well, happy birthday.
1: Well, I'm 40 and he's 65.
3: Oh, my God.
0: Well, here, let me help you. I'm 60 and he's 85.
1: No, don't listen to that nonsense. He's great at a lot of things with automobiles, but age, he has no clue.
3: Oh, my gosh. Well, it's a perfect program. I just recommend it to everybody. I'm not looking to buy a new car, but it's because my grandfather, as a child, he always said, whatever you do, don't spend your life buying new cars. He was in the service station business all his life. And so I buy a car and I hang on to it. So, but I love it. I love telling everybody about y'all.
1: We appreciate
0: that.
1: Well,
0: we appreciate that. And you have a happy, happy birthday. And you call us anytime. You made our day.
3: Okay. Thank you so much.
0: You bet, Renee. God bless. Have a big day. Happy birthday.
1: All right. Happy birthday.
0: Shall we do a happy birthday to Renee?
1: Yes, do it. Y'all ready to sing?
0: Ready.

0: Yeah.
1: Well, that's a.
2: Thank you so much.
1: We won't get
2: so
1: any awards
2: much.
1: For.
3: Now, we'll send that to you, and you can put it on the internet and sell it for millions and take us to dinner.
1: This is This is men's to boys singing.
4: Yeah.
3: All right. God bless you. Have a great day, and thanks for calling us here on the Automotive Ed Radio Show on The Word 100.7 FM. 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
3: Judge Gregory said, dogs are howling.
1: Yeah, I was howling too.
3: I tell you what, give us a call. We'll sing for you. Hey, Kurt's 10 at 10 is brought to you by Classic Kia Carrollton. Let me tell you, Jesse took in over 200 new cars on order.
4: Wow.
3: I was floored when he told me that now they got 415 Kias to sell.
0: Wow.
3: If you need a Kia, I'm telling you, you got them on a weak spot. 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Baby number 3 coming in. 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Kurt's top 10 at 10. Top board games of all time.
1: Okay, here we go.
3: You ready? We're going to go from bottom to top. Top board games. Number 10, sorry.
4: It's a good one.
3: Remember it?
4: Yep.
3: Bo sitting there looking. I didn't mean to say that you're sorry. The game is called Sorry.
1: Yeah.
3: See, Renee, this is showing his age. He ain't 40.
1: Yeah. No, it does show my age because I don't know.
4: They didn't have board games back then, right?
1: Yeah.
3: Okay. Number 2, checkers.
1: Yep. Oh, yeah, of course.
3: Number 3, this is my all-time favorite because I was bad to the bone. I will stomp you in the mud if we play this game, Battleship.
4: Oh, that was a good one.
3: I'm the king of Battleship. Scrabble.
4: Mm-hmm.
1: Yeah, that's all right.
3: Now, here's one I don't get. I've never heard it, but it's in the top 10. Settlers of Catan.
4: Never heard of it.
1: That's one of my favorite games.
4: Yeah.
3: Go figure.
4: Well, he was back when the Settlers.
3: Yeah, that's right. Davy Crockett. Okay, the game Risk.
4: Yep.
1: Oh, yeah.
4: Risk was good.
3: Number 6, Clue.
4: Yep.
1: That's a good one.
3: Number 7.
1: Number 5, isn't it?
3: No, number 8. They're counting down here. Yeah,
1: he's
3: so
1: lost.
3: This would be whatever. Number 3, The Game of Life.
4: Yeah.
1: Don't know about that one.
3: Number 2.
1: Monopoly.
3: Nope.
4: Chess.
3: When I was a little boy.
4: Chess.
3: What did you say?
4: Chess.
3: Chess. That's right. I was a little boy, and a lot of people don't know this, as I lost all the feeling in my legs. I was paralyzed. And I was in the hospital, and they brought me home and carried me upstairs, and I laid there for months and months till my God blessed me and brought my body back and healed it. And my teacher, we played more chess than he gave me an A in everything. And I learned how to, I became pretty good at chess.
1: Yeah. That's awesome.
4: I love chess. Chess is
3: playing
4: fun.
3: Every day. And number 1?
1: Monopoly.
4: Absolutely.
1: Monopoly. That's a long game to play, too. You better get ready to sit down for a while.
4: Yeah.
1: But it's a fun game.
4: Test your family strength on those games.
3: You know, one thing that I truly miss is family dinners. And I love when I go to people's houses. And Melinda and I went and saw some friends of ours. And first thing they did was whip out cards or a board game.
4: Mm-hmm.
3: Or, man, it's like it turns everything off around you.
4: Yep. Yeah.
3: What's going on in the world and the internet and all the bad, you turn on the news, you're going to get destroyed. But everything around you seems to turn off when you do these kinds
4: of things. I've got a couple that I'm friends with, and we do what we call family friend night. And we'll do dinner, we sit at the actual table, and then we'll do game.
1: Fantastic.
4: It just takes you back to all the fun.
3: Yeah.
4: You're just laughing, you're joking, you're in the moment, you're actually spending time with people. And
1: do you cheat?
4: No. No.
3: I am the king of Pictionary.
1: Oh, there you go.
4: We're in take Knoxville, you for an artist, Tennessee. Then, or you could draw.
3: Barely. I do stick figures.
4: Okay.
3: But my sister had her neighbors, and we're in Knoxville, and, man, I was in their face, and I was just hollering and yelling. My sister wanted to win so bad. We stomped them in the mud. And, you know, I just got to tell you, even if you bring your kids along, we're going to beat the kids.
1: I'm surprised that didn't make the list. What's the other one where you have a word and you try to get the people to guess it? What's that game? And you try to give them a clue?
3: Charades.
1: Charades, is that what it's called? That's a great game, too. Yeah.
4: What about Parcheesi's? Remember Parcheesi's?
3: Oh, yeah. Yeah, there's a lot of great, you know, as we grew up, there were so many great games to play.
1: Thomas says Uno and Crazy Eight, those favorite card games.
3: You know one thing? There was seven kids in our family. I remember when they came out with Twister.
4: Yeah.
1: Yeah.
3: Now, my brothers played a little bit different way.
4: I'm sure they
3: called Bully Twister.
1: I'm sure they got pretty brutal.
3: Yeah, but you just think about it. And I love it when I go to Target and you're walking down the line and you see all the games, and I love it. My that's what's great about having grandkids is, you know, you get to play those games and, you know,
1: relive a little life.
3: Yeah, yeah. Well, hey, phone lines are open, 800-281-TALK. That's 800-281-TALK. 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We'll be right back.

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1: Foundations of Freedom, a look at America's founding principles and the leaders who shaped our nation.
2: Ronald Reagan understood that freedom sometimes requires more than quiet diplomacy. It requires moral clarity. On June 12, 1987, standing before the Brandenburg Gate in a divided Berlin, Reagan issued a direct challenge to Soviet leader Mikhail Gorbachev. "Mr. Gorbachev, tear down this wall." The Berlin Wall was more than concrete and barbed wire. It represented a system that restricted movement, divided families, and denied millions the freedoms Americans often take for granted. Reagan refused to treat that division as permanent. He understood that free nations must be willing to identify the difference between liberty and oppression, and have the courage to say so. 2 years later, the Berlin Wall fell. Freedom survives when people refuse to accept tyranny as inevitable. So when freedom is challenged today, will we have the courage to defend it with the same clarity?
3: 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The new documentary, Can You Hear Me Now?, investigates modern prophets and divine messages shaping our political and cultural destiny.
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10: Put on those boogie shoes.
11: That's right. 800-281-TALK is the number. That's 800-281-TALK. 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We're going to be, it's up on the website, and we're going to be promoting this a lot because last week alone, we saved the listeners almost $40,000 in trade-in value. Almost $40,000.
10: Is that all?
11: That is, and that is in a week.
10: That's
11: one
10: insane.
11: Week.
10: It's awesome.
11: And people just don't know. And you assume because when they're looking at a buyer's order, you just get down to the bottom line and go, okay, that works. Or you get a payment and go, that works. We took a couple, get this, from $680 a month on 72 months to $590 on 60 months. Think about that. 680. So times 680 times 12. And that was just the savings up front. If you don't know what that is, almost $8,000 just immediately. And they're going, wow, Kurt, you got a lot of good connections. It's not about the connections. It's about making sure that you have the numbers in front of you.
12: Yep.
11: You got to have the numbers in order to make it work. So let's talk real quick. When we're once again, I tell people just give your car car a bath and a vacuum. Let's get some good pictures and have you take a look at it.
12: Yep. Yeah, I agree 100%. I mean. You know, I go out to some consumers and I'll look in their driveway and they're like, oh, I'm sorry I didn't wash it. I go, I'm not looking at whether or not you washed the car. I'm looking at the body. I want to, you know, I check the tires, obviously. That's something that's important to me. The windshield, you know, there's no lights on the dash. You know, what are the miles? Does it match up with the years? Is it a lot of high miles? Was it highway miles? Because even a car with nowadays, I mean, 80, 90,000 miles is still a good car you can put on the lot.
11: Now, one thing I will say that you need to do, and you can agree or disagree, because sometimes your dealer buyers, the people that, you know, that are bidding the cars with you is, let's get the recalls done.
12: Yep. Yep. You can get those done now. I'll tell you this, if we're going to send it to that manufacturer, don't worry about it. I mean, if we're appraising a Dodge and we're going to send it to a Dodge store, then you don't have to do it at that point, if that's where we're going to send it to one of my places. But other than that, yes, it does help because if it's an off-brand, they have to go send it somewhere to be done. It's a time-consuming thing for them.
11: Right.
12: Yes, I agree with you. Yeah.
11: Yeah, the only thing they don't want to do is they don't want to write a check for $30,000 and sitting in a shop for 2 months.
12: Right, because that other dealer doesn't care when they get it back to you.
11: That's right.
12: It's not on their time frame. You know, they're trying to move a car in and out at, 7 to 9 days is kind of the window of when they trade for a car or buy a car through service, through PDI, through detail, and on the front line. They're trying to have it within 9 days usually, 7 to 9 days.
11: Yeah, and here's the thing. Steve or I'll come to you.
12: Mm-hmm.
11: If we know that you're looking to want to trade your car in, you want to sell your car, let's do the paperwork on it. If you're not real sure about it, let us come take a look at it.
12: Yep.
11: We'll put our hands on it. We'll drive it. We'll start it. I met a lady out in Dallas, and it was kind of interesting. Unfortunately, her husband passed away, and he had a 1999 Ford Ranger extra cab manual. Which we call super cab.
12: That's what I drove in high school.
11: And she said, it's kind of that green teal. Could you come take a look at it? So I'm over there taking a look at the car, and I go around the back, and I noticed I worked for a dealer. He was the only one that screwed in his name. I said, buddy, people are going to hate you for doing that. They're going to hate you. Well, I look at the buyer's order. Guess who the salesperson was?
10: Kurt Chase.
12: No. Hey. Wow.
11: And I looked at it, and I just stopped, and she goes, are you okay? And I went, and she said, what? And I turned the paper around, and I said, what's the name on that? And she was like, oh, my
12: God.
11: That's
12: incredible.
11: This thing had 13,622 miles on it.
10: Wow, man. That's
11: mint.
10: Dude.
11: And the guy goes, well, you know, you got a $3,500 truck. And I went, I don't think I got $3,500.
10: Yeah. Come on.
11: I think we got a little bit more here for
12: is
11: you.
12: Is that going to be in the – is that in the garage now? Did you – buy it and put it in the
11: garage? No.
10: That would have been cool to buy a car
12: that you sold. You should have bought it.
10: Yeah.
11: Well, I did, but the daughter, it was the most picturesque neighborhood up off of Jupiter in Dallas. You took a ride on Jupiter and you walked in. It was like Father Knows Best
10: right?
11: or Leave It to Beaver neighborhood. This thing was the most beautiful neighborhood I've ever been in my life.
10: Old Money Dallas.
11: Yeah, no big houses. It was just the massive oak trees, and there were the big single-story homes.
12: Yep.
11: And the daughter came up, and she goes, can you give me a number on it? And I went, yes, ma'am. And I told her, and she goes, Mom, I'll write you a check.
10: Oh, wow. That's
11: she said,
10: sweet.
11: That truck's not leaving. I said, I get it. Yep. You can't replace this
12: no.
11: for any kind of money. But you know what? If I hadn't shown up, they thought that $3,500 was okay for the truck. Well, I'll just take $3,500. This is where Steve and I want to help. You're not at any obligation. We don't charge you a fee for what we do. Steve will look at the car. If Steve can't, I'll come take a look at it. I'll forward Steve the money. If you send me pictures, I'll get, which I've been doing, I got pictures over to Steve, and we're going to bid it. And so,
10: how many people you think that go to trade their car in have no idea the value? What you think the percentage is?
11: I got a number.
12: 60?
11: I was going to say 75.
10: I was going to say it's up there.
12: It's over half for sure.
10: It's definitely
11: over half.
10: Yeah,
11: but here's the thing. If you take the other percentage, Steve, most people just plug it in.
12: Right.
11: Or they look at what somebody's selling it for and go, well, I know you're going to get. But they don't know what right. goes into when you trade the car in.
10: But yeah. when they go and they don't know, that's just terrible.
12: Yeah. Well, you know, another thing, like, and I've told people over the years, and I'm sure you have too, you know, when people talk about, well, I can sell it myself, you can.
10: Sure.
12: But, you know, what I think a lot of consumers don't realize is it takes on an average of 90 days to sell a car at a dealership that's advertising for that car, that has people specifically trying to sell that car.
10: And how about the safety value?
12: Yep. Well, you know, having strange people come to your house and, you know, I mean, there's
10: drive your car and they take off and never
12: come
10: back.
12: See you later.
10: We've talked about that a lot on the show here.
12: Yeah, I've always tried to discourage people from doing that unless you just know, so, like, I'm going to sell it to my neighbor.
10: Right.
12: You know, other than that, you know, get a dealership involved, get us involved, get somebody that, you know, that can help you and you know, save you time and save you money.
10: And have the clear conscience of what that value of that vehicle is instead of wondering. And then you get home and go, oh, my God, I could have gotten, like Kurt said, another $2,000 or $3,000 or $4,000 or even more for their vehicle.
12: Yep.
11: Well, the other thing, too, is, and Steve knows this as well as I do, we can show you any number you want on that trade.
12: Yep.
11: We can finagle the numbers where you think you're getting something. Then you go to another dealership and they go, well, we're nowhere near that. Okay,
12: right.
11: Well, I'm going back to see Kurt, and it was just a finagling of the numbers.
12: Yep.
11: Let's take a quick break. Don't go away. 800-281-TALK. That's 800-281-TALK. Quick break. We'll be right back.

0: With SRN News, I'm Bob Agnew in Washington. New revelations coming out about that Fly Dubai co-pilot accused of stabbing the captain on a passenger flight this week in an attempted terrorist attack, which thankfully was thwarted, saving everybody on board. The man was grounded by Oman Air back in 2024 after the airline at that time found out he had been visiting radical Islamic websites. At that time, he was assigned to a desk job. Now the investigation is trying to figure out how he wound up once again back in the cockpit. A new report is pointing to failures during the deadly Eaton and Palisades fires in Southern California. A 724-page report by the Fire Safety Research Institute cited in the L.A. Times found major problems with the L.A. County Fire Department's evacuation response in West Altadena. Delayed alerts were contributing factors in all but 19 of the deaths. This is SRN News.
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9: It's systematic. It's hydromatic. Why, it's greased lightning.
10: Greased lightning.
11: It's some overhead lifters and four-barrel quads, oh yeah.
12: So funny, man. He could do it all. Sing, dance, act.
13: There we go.
12: 800-281-TALK is the number. That's 800-281-TALK. This segment of the show is brought to you by the great folks over at Burleson Nissan. Now, Justin Crane is on his way back from Japan.
13: Oh, wow.
12: But they're still wide open right there at 35 and Renfro Road. I'm going to tell you, you want to see discounts because right now you have... yes, you do.
13: Let me. And I'm wearing the Burleson Nissan hat.
12: Let me tell you what they got. They got it all. They've got zero APR. zero APR on the Murano, the Pathfinder, and the Nissan Rogue. Zero APR for 60 months. Zero APR, did I tell you that? Plus, when you take a look at his leases and cars under $25,000, there's not a better place to go. And for you folks that are looking for the big bad boys, I mean, they got it. They've got everything from cars, which we don't see a lot of cars, all the way up to SUVs, the Frontier, which is off the hook. Some people are paying over $50,000 for a midsize truck. You don't have that problem. Go to Burleson Nissan. Meet the Nissan Cowboy. He'll be there on Monday, but they're rocking and rolling today. Right there at 35 and Renfro Road.
13: Ruh-roh.
12: That is BurlesonNissan.com. All right.
13: I just showed Steve that message.
12: All right. Yeah, we'll get that bid for you. Do you tell him where to go?
14: Yeah, he knows where to go. It's a friend of mine.
12: Okay.
14: So I'll get all the information.
13: But we'll tell them anyway. It's Spiker, S-P-I-K-E-R, Spiker at SpikerCars.com. 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And I've got it posted on our social media site right now while we're live on the live stream, Facebook under the Automotive Edge Radio Show. 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
12: All right. Steve and I are going to answer some questions. If Bo wants to chime in, because he knows, probably Bo knows more than the both of us combined when it comes
13: combined.
12: To cars.
14: Probably.
12: He is the king. He has a special today for blinker fluid.
13: Yeah.
14: Oh.
12: So, call Bo if you need blinker fluid for your vehicles.
13: Or a special Rebrostat for your car, just let me know.
12: That's right. There's nothing funnier than watching the videos where the dads are sending the kids in. It's the best.
14: We did that to my sister years ago.
12: And she went in.
14: Oh, yes, yeah, she asked. Yeah. Well, you remember the lot stretcher?
12: Oh, yeah.
14: I mean, that was one of the classics. You know, that was the best one.
12: All right, let's jump in here. Hey, Kurt, would you buy a salvage title car? I'm going to ask Steve that question. Would you buy a salvage title car?
14: Me personally?
12: Yeah.
14: I would not. I take that back. If it was the truck I was looking for my son and I didn't care and I expect him to probably wreck it twice, sure, if it's a nice car. But other than that, no, I wouldn't. I mean, I have places that will buy salvage titles, so if we need to move one, we can, but it's not something I would recommend buying, no.
12: Here's the thing. I've never understood. You wouldn't believe how many parents call me and go, hey, Kurt, is there something out there that if my kid totaled it, it wouldn't be that big a deal?
13: Oh, my gosh.
12: Well, it's their first car, so if they wreck it, and I'm going, that is amazing, the mindset parents have.
14: Yeah.
12: You know what? I got nothing. I don't even know what to tell you. Well, here's a beat-up old bucket of bolts. You want to put them in that?
13: Yeah, put them behind that. That's good to go.
14: Yeah.
12: And they do. What if I just pay cash? So if they wreck it, and I went, well, how many wrecks do they get?
14: Yeah.
13: And it's the same way. You know, I play guitar, and the parents want their children to get interested in playing guitar, and they buy them this cheap guitar where the strings are about, you know, 2 inches off the neck.
14: Right.
13: They can't fret that thing if you put a gun to their head. But say, I'm going to buy them a little cheap guitar until they learn how to play. Well, they're never going to learn on that.
14: No.
13: And setting them up in a bad vehicle is not a good thing.
14: Well, he knows it's the same thing with golf. People go buy clubs off of the shelf. And I'm like, well, you're not going to learn that way. You don't know if those shafts are for you, if that's the right lie for you.
13: Size and all that.
14: And they're like, what do you mean? I go, well, you're trying to play the hardest sport out there, and you're just going to go buy stuff off the shelf.
13: Yeah, exactly. That's
12: right.
14: But, yeah, I mean, like I said, obviously there are one-offs of a salvage title and stuff, but it's not. I don't recommend it at all, no.
12: Now, there is a company here locally that sells nothing but total loss salvage titles. Here's the thing. A, good luck getting it insured.
14: Yep.
12: And B, warranty issues. And C, it's as it gets when you buy that vehicle and you drive off the lot.
14: You go a mile down the road and it breaks, you're done.
12: Yeah, and there's people that are financing these cars. I don't know who's financing them. I mean, I couldn't walk into my bank and go, hey, here's a salvage.
14: There's no way.
12: Can you carry a $20,000 note? I don't know who that is. So with that.
13: Ronnie Swain said he bought some elbow grease once.
12: Yeah, so be very, very careful. I would not buy a salvage title. I know that everybody's on a budget. I know that you're dollar conscious, but you could be buying a bucket of bolts that you wind up putting a bunch of money into.
14: You could put double on what you paid for it. So especially on a budget, I wouldn't recommend it.
13: And it may be going down the road not really straight.
14: Yeah. Yeah.
13: We've seen those before, I'm sure, right?
14: Oh, yeah.
13: I go, how does that happen?
12: All right, well, here's one. We're going to throw this one, Steve. What is your opinion on the best midsize or large SUV when it comes to resale, like to trade every 3 years? Chew on that one, big boy. What are you thinking?
14: And I'll tell you, based on what I've seen buying cars, man, right now probably – I mean, the RAV4 is one of the top.
12: Yeah.
14: I mean, it's that thing still brings all the money. It just amazes me. That car does. I'll tell you what another shocker to me is the Genesis, how well that SUV does.
12: Yeah.
14: I've really been shocked about trying to buy those.
12: I'm a Genesis fan.
14: Yeah, well, I like the look of it too, but just the money it's starting to bring, like, and how hard it is to find one. But, yeah, I mean, obviously, I'd tell you the RAV4 for sure. You know, I still don't think you can ever go wrong with a Wrangler. And I've thought that for years. You know, obviously that's a different buyer, but it's still for resale value, for holding its value. It's still one of the best SUVs out there.
12: Well, people ask me on the full size, when you have your Sequoia, your Armada, your Tahoe, your Suburban, the Yukons, and you, I will always agree to disagree. I say flip a coin.
14: Yeah.
12: I think it's the best one that your butt feels the best in.
14: Yep.
12: Because all of those are pretty equal.
14: Yep.
12: Based on what you pay for it.
14: Yep.
12: What your resale is going to be.
14: Oh, yeah. I mean, you know, like I said, you can go buy an Escalade if you want it. I mean, it's a great car, but so is the Tahoe. So is the Yukon. I do like the look of the new Sequoia, though. I think it is a very good looking car. I don't know a lot about it as far as I haven't driven one. But it is a good-looking car.
12: Yeah, that's another product that Toyota took the iForce V8 out, and now it's a twin-turbo V6. Mm-hmm. But, again, it's designed for the hybrid technology. Yeah, it gets better gas mileage because it's a V6, but it's mainly people didn't want to give up the torque and the horsepower and the pulling power and everything. So with that twin-turbo V6, it stayed the same, but they didn't design that along with the Tundra to go, let's get super gas mileage out of both of them. That's just not what
14: they did. Put tanks on the road and get good gas mileage out of them.
13: Sure.
12: All right, let's now I know this is, you know a lot about this one because you were in finance for a long time. Your thoughts on extended warranties?
14: I would always buy one. Always. If I'm going to keep the car 100%. Because, well, two things. Even if I'm not, the manufacturer doesn't always cover everything. You know, they cover manufacturer defects most of the time. So why would I not, like you said earlier, the second largest purchase I'm ever going to make, why would I not want to cover it all and pay a small deductible if anything happens to it? I would recommend it to everybody who ever buys a car from me, and I send them. I go, you need to get it because it's less headache. You go in, and if it's a $10,000 bill, you pay $100. And that, to me, especially if you're on a budget, it makes way more sense to do that if you're on a budget.
12: Yeah, for me, I always say protect it. The cost, the hourly cost of what cars are going to be to repair moving forward, especially after 2027, is going to be well over $200 an hour. 300% markup in parts. No one builds the perfect car. Let's take a quick break. Steve, you the man. We appreciate it. Hey,
13: yes, sir.
12: Spiker at SpikerCars.com. 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You have the security to know that if they don't want it, he wants it. We'll take good care of this. 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We'll be right
15: back. This is David Lucas. 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
12: 800-281-TALK is the number. That's 800-281-TALK. We want to thank Spiker for, I don't know, we always call him Spiker.
13: We lost something here, I think.
12: What do you mean?
13: Are we still connected? I think we are.
24: Yeah, we're good.
13: Okay.
12: Yeah.
13: Something just kind of hit me. I think it was the microphone.
12: I don't know why I always call him Spiker, but Steve.
13: Well, it is Spiker. 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So
12: now you've got another addition to helping us with your automotive needs when it comes to the main thing is trade values are up, up, up. They're not going down. Gas prices have not killed it. There's so many things that we want to make sure your automotive needs are taken care of. And I just want to say thank you. I got the nicest message I think I've ever gotten. I mean, unbelievable what you people send me. And it's very, very heartwarming. I so appreciate it. I'm like, wow. And it says, hey, Kurt, I thank you for your help, for all your knowledge given to people like me. Been a pleasure listening to you for all these years. Thank you, Mark. And, you know, it was just a phone call. And it's not I don't look for kudos or pat on the back. It's just one of those things I want to let y'all know that we're here to help.
13: And it was nice to get the call today from Renee, who's having a birthday, and says she has listened to us for a long time and been wanting to call, and finally did call, and we'd like to invite you to do the same thing. Even if you don't have a question about an automobile, just let us know what you're thinking about the show.
12: Yeah, there's so much negative and bad in the world. The news is so bad, and every time you turn it on, it's murder and killing and overdose and whatever the case may be, all these terrible car crashes. We're not doing that. We want to be positive. We want to be upbeat. We want to make sure that your automotive needs are taken care of. It's so important to have someone like me and Steve and Bo in your life that you know, we have fun, we laugh, we joke, we smile, and we turn that frown upside down. That's what we do. So you're having a problem with your car, we jump in and help you. You have an issue buying a car, we jump in and help you. You're having a problem servicing your car, we help you. Body shop repairs. That time of the year is coming up where the roads are slick. I forgot how many wrecks they just reported with this rain, all these flood cars that people are going to be buying. I mean, it's just crazy out there. And I looked at a car the other day, and it was amazing. I found 14 flaws in the body shop repair.
0: Wow.
12: And I took a grease pencil, which it just wipes, and I'm marking everything. And he goes, what is that? And I says, everything you need to take back and get fixed. And he pulled up, and the guy goes, what is all this? And he goes, that's everything I need fixed. He goes, I'm not fixing all that. And he goes, I got a lifetime warranty. I think you are. They took it in, put him back in a loaner car 2 days later, and he brought it back over. And I went, that's how your car should look. Because it was going to kill it on a trade-in appraisal. So these are the things we want to do. He goes, what do I owe you? I said, handshake, hug, or prayer. He goes, bring it in. We hugged, and, you know, he shook the hands. And,
0: there you go.
12: And God bless you is a great, great thing to say to somebody. Thank you. God bless you. And I think we need more of that. Because you turn on the news radio, it's bad, bad, bad. Who's lying to be your next senator or congressman? Who's lying to be your next mayor or city council? These kids are doing this, and this place just got robbed. I don't know why they think that's news. It's not news. That's not news. I mean, I'm sorry that something happened in Corsicana, Texas, but why is that big news here in DFW? There's a lot of great things to do.
0: Well, even if they equaled it out, it'd be a little better than what we get. You know, like do what do they call it? A good and a bad. You know, a line.
12: How come we're not carrying a camera for Meals on Wheels and showing up and see what it'll
0: do? Right.
12: How come we're not at a Goodwill center and seeing the people that are benefiting from Goodwill? There's so many other things out there that we could be doing.
0: And people that go to the grocery stores and buy somebody their groceries. All those kind of things that you see about on social media sites, but you don't see on the news. And I see a lot of that on the social media. You hear a lot of that. But news, no.
12: Yeah. And then you see TV going to that, too. 90-Day Fiancé. I didn't know what that was. So I watched for like 5 minutes. I went, you have got to be kidding me. There's so many good things in the world, but that's not what they want to project. Everything's so bad, but it's not. God, my family, my career.
0: Well, there are things that are bad out there, but there's just as equal on the other side.
12: Yeah, but you don't need it shoved in your face every day that you need to walk out in a bubble with a gun.
0: Well, it just puts a negative tone on your aura, and I don't think that's what God wants in our life, to walk in that way, because that's not what is the desiring of our hearts and in his heart. So I just think that we need to really look at that closely and understand that day by day, it's what you see, what you ingest is what you're going to digest.
12: Yeah.
0: And
12: what does it say? You are what you eat.
0: Mm-hmm. And also,
12: that's mentally and physically.
0: And it's also what you put out there, what you speak, what you think. It becomes that.
12: Yeah.
0: And so if we can change that mindset to where you're dialing into positive things, doing good for others, reaching out, paying it forward, loving each other, forgiving each other, doing those kind of things, changes the world. And I love that song. And I know, just hear me out, that song by Michael Jackson, Man in the Mirror.
12: Oh, yeah.
0: I mean, such a powerful song. If you want to change something, you have to start with that person that you're looking at in the mirror.
12: Yep.
0: So.
12: Yeah, there's more good than bad. We just don't project that. And I think the less that we are watching the news and the more that we're tuning in to good radio and having fun and joking, we're not just all about cars. We're all about you. You want to give us a call and tell us how your day's going and what made your day right?
0: Well, if they listen to the show, they know we talk about everything from A to Z, not just automobiles. All this is an automobile show. We're the Automotive Edge radio show with Kurt being in radio for going on 24 years now, talking about cars, and then in the automobile business for, what, 39?
12: Yeah, you don't want to hear about cars for 3 hours.
0: You know, and
12: have a little fun.
0: We want to share the positive messages.
12: We like to sing, too.
0: Yeah, and I think I just... call about getting a contract.
12: Really?
0: Yeah.
12: Wow.
0: They're looking for one of the worst sounding groups that they could have. They could figure that we
12: might. The Cool Quartet.
0: The Cool Quartet. If we were like on, what was the show? Those
12: Gong Show?
0: The Gong, yeah. We'd have gotten gonged, I'm sure, for sure. Yeah, it was a little rough, but that's okay.
12: Well,
0: it
12: every
0: was,
12: song, it was I just need to be able to go, bop, bow, yeah, bow.
0: You should have started with that. That would have had it.
12: No matter what the song is, that's what I do.
0: Well, it was the heart that mattered and the thought for Renee's birthday.
12: Yeah.
0: And if you have a birthday, call us. We'll sing now. We're down to a trio now, but that's all right.
12: We can pull it off.
0: We'll make it happen.
12: 800-281-TALK is the number. That's 800-281-TALK. This segment goes to Chris Hogan, the new general manager, Louisville Volkswagen. Now, I got to tell you, some of you hear Clay Cooley Volkswagen. He's got three of them. But you need to go to Louisville. Okay? He's the one that sponsors the show.
0: Yeah.
12: That's Louisville Volkswagen. Go to LouisvilleVolkswagen.com. 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The warranty, the Clay Cooley family warranty they put on those pre-owned cars on Louisville Volkswagen's lot is second to none. 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

0: XC90 that, you know, my wife is just in love with and doesn't want to get rid of. But finally, after years of persuading, we were facing about a $9,000 tranny replacement. And so I finally, by the grace of God, convinced her that we should not throw that much money into it with a car that old. And she agreed with me. So that happens like once a decade.
1: So, we got so that suit live too to hear that, know that, so that's good.
0: So I'm in a pretty good mood right now. But so what we're doing is I got online and we've never considered a lease, but we've got a couple three teenage kids that are driving, and that was supposed to be their kind of beater car. You know, if they wrecked it, it would be totaled, and we could get rid of it. But, so anyway, I've never leased a vehicle, and I want to get your guys' wisdom on, really, what I want you to do is convince me that it's not the worst thing ever, that it's okay. Just a disaster.
2: Let me do this, Mike. We got to go to break. Can you hold on till we come back?
0: Absolutely. Yeah.
2: All right, Mike, don't go away.
1: It's the top of the hour, so it'll be just a few minutes, but hang on with us, okay?
2: We're going to take a quick break. I'm Kurt Chase with the Great One, Big Wheel, Bo Carver. We'll be right back.

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3: Breaking news this hour at Town Hall. I'm Bob Agnew in Washington. The investigation is turning up some new information about the terrorist co-pilot and the plot to take down that Fly Dubai flight from Dubai to Tel Aviv this week. And we get the latest from correspondent Laura Winters.
4: Investigators zeroing in on how the terrorist co-pilot got hired by Fly Dubai. Israeli Prime Minister Benjamin Netanyahu says evidence indicates this man was a radicalized Muslim who was on a mission to kill himself and everyone else on board as he attempted to kill the captain in the cockpit and crash the plane. Turns out records show this suspect had been suspended as a pilot at another airline. Laura Winters reporting.
3: Fly Dubai, the low-cost airline, is owned by the government of Dubai along with a full-service airline, Emirates. A prominent left-wing streamer is now warning Texas Democrat James Tallarico to stay aligned with progressive activists if he wants to win a U.S. Senate seat.
5: At a University of Texas event, Hassan Piker said activists helped Tallarico gain political power and should remind him that if elected, quote, he's got to play ball. Remarks raise questions about whether Tallarico could govern as the more moderate candidate he claims to be on the campaign trail or face pressure from the party's progressive wing. Tallarico's campaign had not responded to a request for comment. Ken Lorman reporting.
3: Mental health experts say they're seeing an increase in the number of people struggling with financial stress and depression tied to online gambling. Liz Ward is with Penn State Health Advancement.
6: We're definitely seeing a lot of depression coming back into the mental health piece with this addiction, a lot of guilt, a lot of shame, kind of a higher risk of suicidal ideation and thoughts as well.
3: And observers say the trend is clearly tied to online gaming platforms, gambling platforms. It's also most prominent among young males as a sector of the population. More on these stories at townhall.com.
7: Do you owe $10,000 or more to the IRS like Mark?
8: I've been doing home remodeling for 30-plus years, but the economy crashed.

0: All right. Thanks so much for joining us on the phone lines. We have Mike joining us on the phone lines. Are you there with me, Mike?
1: Yes, sir.
0: All right. So you wanted me to talk to you about leasing, correct?
2: To recommend it or not.
0: Okay.
1: Yes, sir.
0: I'm going to give you 3 points to lease, which are the same 3 points not to lease. I'm big on leasing. Okay. I put all my kids in leases. I put their name on us when they graduated college. They all had good credit. My wife was in 2 leases. I trade often, so I don't lease.
2: And I've been in 2 leases. I'm in 1 now and 1 before.
0: Yep. So here's the thing.
1: See, right there, that's enough for me. Honestly, I trust you guys. So,
2: well, there you go. See ya.
0: Here's the deal. If you drive a vehicle less than 15,000 miles a year, you're a candidate. If you maintain a car, you take average care of your car, you're a lease candidate. If you like a new vehicle every 3 years with your payments 40 to 50% less than a retail buy, you're a lease candidate. Now, if you flip that over, if you drive more than 15,000 miles a year, Mike, they're going to tell you, oh, don't worry about the miles. The miles go away when you bring the car back. That is not true. When I appraise cars, and I appraise many a month, it's miles and condition. Miles is the most important part about the appraisal on a vehicle. So none of that is true. And so I tell people leasing is great for people that like a low payment and a nice new car, and you're under warranty the entire time. That's where you don't know anything. I said, well, if you're financed for 6-7 years, what do you own?
2: Yeah, you don't own that either. So, Mike, exactly. are you thinking for your kiddos for a lease? Because I highly recommend that.
1: What was that last? I didn't understand that.
2: Are you thinking about a lease for your children?
1: Or well, kids? Yeah, it would be a family vehicle, but okay. It mostly would be a couple of 18-year-olds that just run around town going to school and doing chores, errands.
2: Well, I don't know. I think that's a good way to go, if it's me.
0: Yeah, the whole thing is the maintenance of it, so that when you're done at the end of 3 years, you can pull up to the dealer and swap cars.
2: Or you can buy it then if you liked it, and you can even finance it and buy that then, too, either way. A lot of options.
0: Yep, and you want to lease the right one. The higher the residual, the lower the payment, which means less money out of pocket and a low payment. That's the way to lease. When some of these leases out there now, I saw them on TV, $49.99 down plus TT&L. Mm. That's not a good lease.
1: Right.
0: You know, it's low down payment or no down payment.
1: How much can be negotiated? What's your experience with negotiating payment amount versus, and also down, cash down?
0: Okay, great question. If it's a program that you see online from the manufacturer, there is no negotiating. Because they've already set the residual, they've already set the money factor, which is interest, and the down payment to get to that based on the residual. If you're just walking in off the cuff, you want to negotiate, which I do all the time. Here's an example. The Buick Enclave doesn't have a lease on it. I had a listener call and said, hey, how do I do this? I said, let's go. We go to the dealership and I said, hey, what can we buy this for? And they said, well, we got this, this, this, and this. I said, okay, great. Convert that into a lease. And he knew it. He smiled at me and he goes, boy, you really know how to do this, don't you? Well, sure I do. I've been doing it for 38 years. And so we had a $200 difference in payment from what they got and what I got a month. So that's the whole thing. If it's not a national promotion, you have to negotiate the price. But you don't want to come in and say, hey, I just want a lease. What can I buy this vehicle for? They'll show you on a retail. And then we say, okay, flip that to a lease, no money down. Where are we?
2: Are you thinking about a particular vehicle, Mike?
1: No, sir. Just something small that's safe, you know, with good gas mileage. Nothing more than a hybrid. I don't want to go EV.
2: Right.
0: Yep.
2: Well, I got a Toyota, the 26, no money down, and about $400 a month. So
0: yep.
2: I don't know if that's still available.
0: They've got much better programs.
2: Right. They've got a lot of great programs
0: that have come out since then. Because Bo rolled in TT&L and everything. He didn't want to put any money out of pocket. If you put your TT&L down, I mean, there's programs out there that are just absolutely phenomenal because there's a couple of million of 2026s on the property that they want gone. And so they're given all the money, low money factors, and some of them have incentivized residuals, meaning they're raising the residuals up to give you a lower payment.
2: Mm-hmm. And if you want help with that, Kurt can help you. 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Leave your name and number, and he'll walk you all the way through it, help you with what you're looking for.
0: I've got 9 people that are leasing cars this weekend that have never leased a car, have heard all the bad things about leasing. I don't want to do it. We sat down and we looked at it on paper, and I looked at their cars and went, I asked them the same 3 questions, and I went, yeah. And so one of them, their payment was $697 a month on a buy, and it was $400 on a lease.
1: Nice.
0: All right. 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
1: Okay.
2: The automotive.
1: I want to make sure that's what I heard. Thanks.
2: Yeah.
0: Yeah, just shoot that to me. All the new leases came out today, and we can put you in cars, go drive them for a day, spend time in it, and I'll help you from hello to congratulations.
2: If you have a problem getting to that, just you can also email me at bocarver@hotmail.com, bocarver@hotmail.com, and I'll get it over to Kurt.
1: All right, guys, thank you. Crazy. I'm actually a first-time listener, so I just happened to tune you in. So thanks.
2: Well, share the word, okay? Share the word about our show.
0: All right, we'll talk to you soon.
2: Okay, thank you.
1: Thank you,
2: sir. Appreciate
1: it, Mike. Maybe I'll be number 10 this week. See ya.
0: There you go.
2: Okay, super. Awesome.
0: All right, he's got the right name, too. Every Wednesday, I got a buddy that I call. His name's Mike. And I go, Mike, and he goes, hump day. No, you didn't say it. Hump day.
2: Yeah, exactly.
0: Thanks, Mike. 800-281-TALK is the number. That's 800-281-TALK. We got a couple of minutes here. I'm going to hit this one more time before we move on. Are V8s hurting for trading with high gas prices? No. And if I didn't tell you, no. Trading that V8, we had Steve Spiker here, Spiker at SpikerCars.com. He'll show you all the money on that V8. And on some of the big SUVs, they were going, man, I'm just going to get killed on it. They were told that, but we got them all the money. We got an $8,000 swing on a Suburban. They're like, oh, man, it's cold merchandise, and nobody's buying Suburbans because of V8s. Baloney. Big SUVs are a good commodity right now. Don't buy into that. When gas prices go up, the discounts come in, the rebates come in, incentives, zero APR. So when gas prices go down, you're sitting pretty. And guess what? They want those trade-ins to do that. I'm sorry, do what?
2: Greg got a caller. Oh, Cliff.
0: Okay, well, hey, we just got a minute here. Tell Cliff to hang on. We'll go to break and then bring him on. All right? Yeah, we haven't heard from Cliff in a while.
2: So
0: Cliff
2: happy.
0: M. Keller.
2: We're going
0: to
2: look forward
0: right.
2: to talking to him.
0: Anyway, if you got a question, you want to talk cars, 800-281-TALK. That's 800-281-TALK. And like we just told Mike, I'll help you from hello to congratulations. I have 3 dealerships to hit right when I get off on air today. And I want to let you know, I wish I could meet all of you and pray with you, give you a handshake, give you a hug, whatever the case may be, whatever flips your switch, but I can't. It's only me. And so during the week, I'm at 14, 15 dealerships. I spread myself as thin as I can Monday through Saturday, and then Sunday it's family and worship. That's it. But I try to get to you, I promise. But if not, we'll be on the phone, we'll be connected, and we'll make sure that you're well taken care of. Let's take a quick break. When we get back, it's our buddy Cliff from Keller. Don't go away.
2: Oh, we do?
0: Oh, we do.
2: Oh, yeah.
0: I'm showing 11:15.
2: Yeah, but he's
0: Oh, we're on Dave's clock.
2: Yeah.
0: Dave, you didn't tell me we're on Dave's
2: okay,
0: clock.
2: Dave,
0: otherwise, we'd have brought Cliff
2: Dave,
0: on.
2: No wonder they call you psycho. Because
0: Just when you think this you have you your have radio it. Show down after 24 years, we got Dave.
2: Dave is going to straight us up.
0: I'm just going to quit watching the clock and just wait for Dave to come over.
2: Well, that's what we're supposed to be doing, isn't it?
0: But, I know. You know, I'm a little, sometimes a little ADD.
2: But we got a little different clock than we had back, you know.
0: I was that kid before the third bell went off. My butt was in the chair, you know. So I didn't get suspension or, what do they call it?
2: Yeah, get in trouble, whatever, right?
0: Yeah, what they call it? You had to do something. Detention.
2: Well, now we know there's only 30 seconds left because the music's playing.
0: All right, Cliff, appreciate you hanging on. Don't go away, my bad. We'll be right back. I'm Kurt Chase with the great one, Big Wheels Bo Carver. We'll see you in a minute.

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2: 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CNN's Scott Jennings, Mike Gallagher, and Larry Elder, bringing you sharp insight, lively debate, and the perspective you've been looking for. 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
5: 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Let's go to the phone lines. We got Cliff on the line. Good morning, Cliff, and how the heck are you?
6: Hey, good morning, Kurt. Good morning, Bo. Doing good. How about yourself?
5: We're doing good. You know what? The last time I talked to Cliff, I was in tears. He made me cry.
6: Yeah,
5: you had the most beautiful Cadillac, pre-owned Cadillac I have ever seen. And the next day when I called him, he said, it is gone.
6: Well, I had a congratulations on your weight loss, too, by the way.
5: I appreciate it. I feel like a million.
6: I haven't seen you since then, so maybe sometime we'll see each other. But
7: how about congratulations on my weight gain?
6: Well, you know what, Bo? I don't think that hurts you. You're pretty.
7: Oh, thank you.
6: Okay. I'm sure it looks good on you. So
7: yeah, it does.
6: So I got two questions. You know, It's a lease question, and it may be not familiar with leasing, so it may be something that everybody knows already, but hopefully it's a win-win for everybody. But then I have another follow-up question, too, if that's okay. So I've heard discussion when, you know, with used car prices up, that there's potential for equity when you turn a lease in. And my question is, you have a residual value. How do you know you really have equity? Because, I mean, they're the ones that say, you know, what your car is worth. I guess where I'm headed is, how do you have equity? What is the barometer to say your car is worth more than what it is, what the residual is, versus just them taking it in and reselling it?
5: Well, that's a great question. Bo had an Acura, and I appraised the Acura.
7: Civic, wasn't it?
5: No, the Acura.
7: Oh, okay. All right.
5: It was the Civic. I'm sorry. You're right. The Civic. And I appraised it. He went to the dealership. We knew what it was worth, and they gave him a check back for $4,000. So the big thing is getting it appraised before you get to the dealership to find out. Because right now there is, I know, 9 cars based on the residuals, and you're within that 15 miles, you're ahead of the residual. But they're not going to tell you, because they're going to tell you, well, hey, Cliff, the lease company owns it. Here's the residual value. Here's what you can buy it for. And that's fine. There's a lot of people that, here's the funny thing. They don't have to, let's say that you're leasing a Honda and the residual's $16,000 and you're buying a BMW. BMW calls Honda. They can set that residual at whatever they want. They don't have to give it to you for the $16,000. Isn't that something? So we have people that are buying it, paying it off, and then trading it in for more money. So the big thing is to let's book it out. I had a guy on a King Ranch, and he was $3,800 ahead of his residual. And obviously they wanted the vehicle back because they would have been in a great equity situation to sell it and make double that. And we put a kibosh on him because we appraised it. I went, buddy, you got $3,800 worth of equity. He goes, but it's a lease. I'm well aware what it is. The lease has nothing to do with the value.
7: So a lot of people think they just have to go turn it in, and whatever that is what it is. But it's really no different than you buying a vehicle, that when you get ready to do something, know what the value of that vehicle is, no matter what you're leasing or buying.
5: Yep.
6: So I guess the answer is get it appraised, and that's how you know whether you're getting shorted or not.
7: Correct.
5: Yeah, last year there was a little over 100 cars where people were in an equity situation in a lease that we took care of.
6: Okay. All right. And then I have another question, but I got a follow-up question to the what you just said. So if they say that let's just say that it's a Honda dealership, and they're going to say, well, it's worth less than residual, so that's all we're going to give you. But then you say, well, you appraise it and say, well, you know, it's $1,000 more. Well, where's that break even point? Because if, you know, where you buy it yourself and sell it, and it just becomes, you know, you might as well just turn it in and pay the fee that you pay when you just release it back to them. Is there a formula that you go by that, okay, if it's X percent more than if the value is X percent more than what they're giving you, it's worth to go ahead and buy it and sell it?
5: Yeah, 6.25%. So if you take that vehicle, for the tax savings. So if you're trading it in and the tax savings is not ahead of what the residual is, go ahead and turn the car in.
6: Okay. All right. Last question, and I'm glad Steve's there with you. I'm looking at selling my does he buy collector cars, or is your So I'm looking to sell my 2008 Shelby GT.
7: What a great vehicle that is, too, by the way.
6: Yeah, I've both seen it. It's got 8,800 original miles on it. And it's a a lot of people don't. They made it 2 years, and the 08 Shelby GT is the last year that Carroll Shelby's works out in Arizona actually did the work. It went from Ford to him, and then to the retailing dealer. Everything else since then has been they licensed the name Shelby, but SVT built it.
5: Right.
6: These are the collectors call it the last real Shelby. I don't, but that's what you hear in the collector community. But how would I go about getting in touch with you? My son sold his 24, was selling his 24 Maverick because I gave him mine. And I sent the stuff to you, but I guess evidently.
5: Huh? You gave him yours?
6: I gave him mine because it had more
5: equipment.
6: Well,
5: then give me the Shelby. If you're giving cars away, Cliff, yeah. I mean, come on. I'm next in line, right?
6: No, well, you could be, just depending. On
7: but the answer,
5: great answer, Cliff. Great answer.
6: But no, he. I gave him mine, and I just went down. I wasn't using my Maverick as a truck or anything, and so I got the money. You know, we sold it, but I tried sending you pictures and stuff, so I may have bad information. I didn't hear anything back. So
5: okay. But well, here's the deal. Let's set up a time for me to come because you only live 10 minutes away.
6: Less, yeah.
5: Yeah, let me just come by and take pictures because Steve and I have a couple of select buyers that we need to go right to. That's not a car to put in open market. It's just not. And so if you want to give me a call, you have my cell number?
6: Well, I thought I did, but I guess I didn't because I texted you and sent you pictures and everything of it. So if you never got it,
5: that's weird.
6: I guess I don't. I thought I did.
5: Do you have something to write on?
6: Oh, yeah.
5: Okay, 214-226-9401. So just text me over your number, and then when the weather clears up one day next week, I'll come over, look at it, take pics, and we'll see what it's worth.
6: Okay, I appreciate it, man. It was great to talk to y'all.
5: You as well.
7: Good hearing from you, man.
5: The man to beat the vision, Cliff from Keller.
6: I'll see y'all later. Thank you.
7: Yes, sir.
6: Buddy. Take care.
5: 800-281-TALK's the number. That's 800-281-TALK. Quick break. Don't go away. Boski and myself will be right back.

0: With SRN News, I'm Bob Agnew in Washington. President Trump's tough stance on crime is paying off in Washington, D.C. That's where one major chain, CVS, is finally opting to let customers shop like they used to, putting goods out on the stores' shelves as more people are getting the word that there is a crackdown on crime in the city and prosecutions are on the rise. A prominent left-wing streamer warning Texas Democrat James Tallarico to stay aligned with progressive activists if he's hoping to win a U.S. Senate seat. That's because he was supported by the hard left in getting as far as he's gone, and we'll see in the November midterms whether they stay on his side. Mental health experts say they're seeing an increase in the number of people struggling with financial stress and depression tied to online gambling platforms. On Wall Street yesterday, it was a winning session across the board, even though investors were not happy with the latest jobs report. This is SRN News.
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8: 800-281-TALK is the number. 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I got to tell you, now this is our sixth month on the Word 100.7 FM, and I was told not to play any of my disco entries. 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Can you believe that?
9: Well, if it warms your heart and gets you kind of motivated in the morning, it's the same difference of people saying you shouldn't drink coffee. But yeah. I drink coffee.
8: I don't know. I kind of like
9: it. I like it, too.
8: Yeah, I do. 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I drove this vehicle, and I got to tell you what, for under $30,000, you can't go wrong. Louisville Volkswagen, my buddy Chris Hogan, Hulk Hogan's little brother. 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It competes with anything out there. And it doesn't cost more to service Volkswagen than any other product. Number two, the Ford Expedition. For you folks that are looking for the big ones, the big bad boys, they start at, the Ford Expedition starts at $63,000, and you have four trim levels, the active, the platinum, the trimmer. I got to tell you, I'm a trimmer guy. When I saw that one blacked out with all the red calibers and, whoo, doggy, do I like that rig. And then you got the King Ranch. So you have four. You can start at 63 and work your way up. A lot of those are starting at 80,000 and working your way up and don't have near what the Ford Expedition does. And that's Grapevine Ford, Cameron or Cameron right there at 114 between Texan Trail and Main Street. Take a look at the different trim levels of the Ford Expedition. I did not drive one that I wouldn't put in my garage, period.
9: There's two individuals named Cameron. So don't go.
8: Yep.
9: I want to speak to Cameron. Cameron.
8: Yep. Cameron Martin. Cameron Hedgebun.
9: Yeah. There you go.
8: Yeah. Cameron or Cameron. CC. Number three, the Corolla Cross. This is bigger than a Corolla. It looks like I don't want to say mini because it kind of takes things away, but it's a very small crossover. It's called the Corolla Cross. MPG, 42 miles to the gallon. And you got a bunch of trim levels. You have six. You have the L, and these are all fully equipped. I mean, power lock, power windows, tilt, crew, they got everything. 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You can't go wrong. Kurt's top three picks, the VW Taos, the Ford Expedition, and the Corolla Cross. So go drive them.
9: I'm looking at that Corolla Cross right now. That's a sweet little ride right there.
8: It is. It's a good looking rig. And I got to tell you, it's funny how many people this week, get this, bought something they weren't going to buy.
9: Well, you know, you say that all the time. Is it the feel of the wheel? Yeah, there's a butt for every seat, or a seat for every butt, whatever you say.
8: Feel of the wheel makes the deal, and there's a butt for every seat.
9: And you know, drive.
8: Buttocks, like so, Forrest Gump would say.
9: Drive and handle different vehicles to see what works the best, because sometimes you think, you know, you get dialed into one type of model, and they change, and then sometimes you buy it and go like, I didn't really like that.
8: Yeah. I had one said, we don't want a minivan. We don't want this. We don't want that. We don't want this. They drove over, met Alan Glover at Classic Kia Carrollton, baby number three on the way. He said, get in the vehicle, take it home. You take it home. They situated the car seats, put luggage in it, and now they're the proud owners of a brand new 2026 Carnival Hybrid.
9: How about that?
8: Prestige edition.
9: There you go.
8: Wasn't on the radar. Here's the thing. A test drive up and down the street around the block does not tell you. Maybe it does. Not for me. Everything about that vehicle and what it'll do. Just doesn't work that way. Go drive it. So if you go to a dealership on 35 and you live in, off of 45, they're probably not the place you drive it. Drive it in the city, pull into Walmart, use the backup cameras, look at your blind spot, put it in the garage, load it up like they did. They got three car seats now, and they love going to Ohio. So they're going to have luggage, and they did a mock setup and went, wow, this checks all the boxes. And that's what I tell people. If you're not spending at least 45 minutes or longer in that vehicle, unless you're brand loyal, you don't care. I got a buddy, every 4 years he calls me for a new Honda. I want a white Honda LX Accord. Great. Send him over to Freeman Honda, walks in, trades in his car, and drives off the lot. Well, that's not the norm for everybody. So spend the time driving. Hey, Kurt, what is your opinion in the fourth quarter? What do you think is going to happen? Is that the time to buy? Well, we're in the fourth quarter now, October, November, and December. If I were you and you're wanting the deal, I would do something ASAP. Why? These prices are coming down on the gasoline. They're not going to hover over. Now they're coming out with all the tax breaks. It's not going to be long before all these countries are going to get together and it's going to dump. And for people that are buying in the month of October, you're going to be sitting real pretty at trade-in time. I've never seen discounts. You look at Ford. I have never seen Ford truly give a discount over $10,000. Now, you see some that say, we're going to discount this much, but then you see plus any dealer installed options and little fine print, and you get there, and they've got $5,000 worth of markup in parts. And what was the real discount? Well, it was about $7,000. You go to Grapevine Ford, they're giving up to $17,000 off on XLT F-150s. We haven't seen that. So gas prices come down. Demand picks up. Rebates go down. Incentives go down. APRs go up. Supply, demand. Okay? That's just the way it works. This is a great time to buy. We're seeing $4,000, $5,000 off on SUVs that we've never seen before. You look at the Volkswagen Atlas, $5,000 off. 2 months ago, it was $2,000. It's just incredible what they're doing on products right now. Ones that we have never seen come to market where they weren't even advertising. Now they're advertising, hey, we got to get rid of this stuff. This gas thing is killing us, causing people to stand on the sidelines and wait for prices to come down. Make your move now when gas prices dump after the midterms. If not sooner, you will be sitting pretty. But know before you go, just don't assume you're going to walk in, they're going to give you the greatest deal in the world. That's not the way it works. For people that walk in and just buy one and don't ask questions or do anything, that becomes the problem. So from hello to congratulations, Q4, I'm not that guy to wait till the last week in December. I know a bunch of you are. And you think that's the time to make the best smoking deal, it is not going to be that way this year. I don't think. I don't have the crystal ball, but after 38 years and looking at the trends, I would start checking out vehicles, at least start test driving today. We're going to take a quick break. I'm Kurt Chase with the Great One Big Wheel Bo Carver. Don't go away. We're going to get things wrapped up with you here on The Word, 100.7 FM.

0: Foundations of Freedom, a look at America's founding principles and the leaders who shaped our nation.
1: Ronald Reagan understood that freedom sometimes requires more than quiet diplomacy. It requires moral clarity. On June 12, 1987, standing before the Brandenburg Gate in a divided Berlin, Reagan issued a direct challenge to Soviet leader Mikhail Gorbachev. "Mr. Gorbachev, tear down this wall." The Berlin Wall was more than concrete and barbed wire. It represented a system that restricted movement, divided families, and denied millions the freedoms Americans often take for granted. Reagan refused to treat that division as permanent. He understood that free nations must be willing to identify the difference between liberty and oppression, and have the courage to say so. 2 years later, the Berlin Wall fell. Freedom survives when people refuse to accept tyranny as inevitable. So when freedom is challenged today, will we have the courage to defend it with the same clarity?
2: Snakes, zombies, sharks, heights, speaking in public. The list of fears is endless. But while you're clutching your blanket in the dark, wondering if that sound in the hall was actually a footstep, the real danger is in your hand when you're behind the wheel. And while you might think a great white shark is scary, what's really terrifying and even deadly is distracted driving. Eyes forward, don't drive distracted. 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

0: 800-281-TALK is the number. That's 800-281-TALK. Let's jump out here real quick and hit a few more questions. Kurt, are there going to be more car choices soon? There's a couple coming out. I know Ford's thinking about bringing a car back. I know Infiniti is putting their new car out. It's coming down the pipeline. There's a bunch of remodeling. Genesis not getting rid of their cars. Neither is Toyota or Honda. What's going away is electric cars. A lot of them are being discontinued, or SUVs discontinued, or they're going plug-in hybrid. But there's very few new model cars actually coming to fruition. What is the minimum down payment to buy a car? There is no minimum unless you have credit challenges and you're trying to get finance with the bank. It's really where you want your payment to be. Is TTNL mandated? Absolutely not. It's just whether you're going to finance and pay interest on your tax, title, and license. I always tell people, if you can, always, always pay your tax, title, and license up front. You don't want to pay interest on TTNL, if possible. Everybody's budget's different. But look for your biggest rebates and your biggest incentives and use that as a down payment because it's your money. But there is no criteria. Now, with some places, they'll say they'll finance the car with 20% down plus TTNL to hit their portfolio. But it's where you bank. Realize that the dealers have a lot of buying power and can get you done with zero down. But I always say, don't pay interest on TTNL. Would you buy a salvage car? We already talked about that. I would not. There are companies out there that only sell those cars. It's just, but here's the thing. It's amazing the cars that some of the insurance companies are totaling. And so I would say that there's a caveat to that. Let's look into why it was totaled. What damage was done to total the car? Because we found a couple that were the people, they were totaling it and they bought it back from the insurance company and had a repair and they got nice cars. So let's take a look first. But for the most part, I'm going the other direction. Let's see. Here's one. Best SUV, small, medium, and large, in my opinion. Well, you got the CR-V, the RAV4, and the Nissan Rogue, and the Tiguan. Flip a coin. You can't go wrong.
1: Is that for a small?
0: Yeah, medium. You have the 4Runner, the Chevy Traverse. I got to tell you what, this new Chevy Traverse is off the hook. There's really a bunch in that category. I tell you what I really enjoyed driving the other day was the new Ford Explorer. I was shocked at the minute. Plus, what I really liked about the Ford was how heavy it felt. I felt like I really had some meat and potatoes with me. Large, whew. I'm not a big, large SUV guy, but if I was to get one, I'd probably pull the trigger on an Expedition. I would. I drove that King Ranch Expedition. I got no need for all that, but I felt like... What was that guy's, the guy that sang King of the Road?
1: Roger Miller. Thank you.
0: I felt like Roger Miller driving that big bad boy. I loved everything about it. Let's see. The truth about extended warranties, are they worth the cost? Yes. When you look at the cost of labor, it's going up. Why? Because they're building the cars better. They're going into service less. Okay? And people that are holding on to their cars longer because they don't want to trade in, they want to pay them off, and they get out of warranty, those costs are getting very expensive. The chips are expensive. The labor's expensive. Parts are expensive. Aluminum's expensive. So extended warranties, if you buy it right, is a great peace of mind. Even if you don't use it, it's kind of like, you know, you always hope you never have a hailstorm, but you sure are glad when, you know, if one comes, even your house has insurance on it. What is a law contract? Real quick, a law contract is it doesn't have a bank on the paperwork. When you go to finance your car, it doesn't say Toyota Motor Credit, Honda Finance, Chase Bank, Wells Fargo. It says law, which means they're under law. It's going to FDLIC. It's going to a bank. They just haven't assigned it yet, knowing what they can get on the rate. They know you got good credit, and it's up between, let's say, they send it over to three banks, and these banks are all vying. Bo's got an 800 Beacon, or Chase wants it. Wells Fargo wants it. EECU wants it. They're like, heck, let's just see what the best deal is. So they put Bo on a law contract and then sell that paperwork, and then you find out who your lender is once that contract is cash or maybe on the spot. They don't have a EECU contract in front of them. They're out of Chase contract, so they put you on a law contract but still send that law contract to the bank.
1: So the law, so how does the customer know what the interest is going to be?
0: It's already typed on.
1: Oh, so they already said
0: everything's carved
1: everything's
0: and done.
1: So if they send it to a bank, can the dealership get a better rate than what they sold it to yet?
0: Possibly, but it doesn't matter.
1: Right, I got you. You're going to get it anyway. If you got that kind of Beacon score, you're going to get a top rate.
0: You're going
1: to
0: get the best rate.
1: Yeah, so
0: that's where law contracts go is, on my last vehicle that I just bought, I got a law contract, and they called me up and said, Capital One's your finance company. And I couldn't get a good rate at Capital One. The dealer got a better rate at Capital One, and so that's who I financed with. So that's how a law contract works. Here's the thing. Don't focus with me. Don't sign a blank contract ever.
1: No.
0: Ever. And you say, wow, who would do that? You wouldn't believe how many people sign a contract and a blank law contract. Unbelievable. And then they got the law contract back, and it was a five-year lease. They didn't even know it. They just got the contract in. They're sending their payments. They go to trade early and go, hang on. After 3 years, they had the residual plus all the remaining payment. And, no, I bought the car. They went, you're on a lease. These are things we need to talk about. Never sign anything blank. Ever, never, ever. And when you leave the dealership, you want a copy of everything. Everything. So when you leave, contract in hand, law contract or a signed contract does not matter when you leave the dealership. What do you think, Bo?
1: I would say that that's a really, really great idea for them to know, because you don't want to get in a position to where you wake up that day and get that deal in the mail that, hey, your car needs to be turned back in on 30 days from today. And you go, what do you mean by that? And I'm sure it happens. I'm sure it happens where people go, what do you mean I got to turn my car back in 30 days? And so you call and you find out, and all of a sudden, you're on a lease, and you're going, oh, my gosh, I got to turn it back in. Or either now, if you purchase it, decide to purchase it, you got to redo the whole thing over again.
0: You wouldn't believe how many people have been in a car for 30 days, and they tell them to bring the car back.
1: 30 days?
0: Bring the car back. We couldn't get you financed.
1: Oh, I got you. Oh, that now,
0: it happens all the time.
1: So why does the dealers do that?
0: Keep you out of the market. It's nuts. I've seen it. Kurt, I've been in the car for 30 days. They want the car back. Okay.
1: Because they couldn't get
0: them financed. I can't help you there. I'm not going to write a check for the car.
1: They couldn't get them financed.
0: I said, did you sign a BVA or a BCA? I don't know what that is. Oh, look at your paperwork. It says barred vehicle agreement, barred car agreement. Yeah, I did. Bring the car back.
1: Wow.
0: Yeah. So we want to prevent all this. We want car buying to make you happy, happy, happy, right? We do, and that's what I bring, 38 years of automotive experience. Tell your friends, your family, significant others, coworkers, you have somebody here in the auto industry that will help them enjoy. You'll have fun buying a car if you got Kurt with you. I promise you. And
1: It's the time and the headache and the money that you'll be saving is astronomical if you go alone. And there's no reason to go alone. And I know there's a lot of I call them, you know, guys that's got that, I won't ask for directions, or, you know, they've got that
0: it's normally
1: high
0: the guys.
1: Testosterone level that, I can handle it. I'll go in there and I can make my own deal. Well, I mean, that's good, and you maybe can. But why wouldn't you know, have the backing to know that, hey, you are going to get a good deal? Kurt's helping you. We can help you with whatever vehicle you're looking for.

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5: Welcome to Seculo. It has been quite a busy week here at the ACLJ. We're going to recap a lot of it today. Of course, the two major stories that came out this week, brand new ACLJ case. If you not, you know, followed what's been going on, it was a homeschool graduate, 22-year-old. It's not a kid. Certified EMT, rookie of the year volunteer firefighter in his hometown in Fremont, Nebraska, and was told, you know what? There's a job opening. Why don't you apply to become a full-time paid career fireman? And he thought, you know, this is it. This is going to be my time. This is my moment. It's what I've been wanting to do in my life. And they said, oh, one small problem. You have been completely denied. Why? Because of your qualifications. Why? He's a certified EMT. He is currently working on his associate's degree in what? Fire science. He is rookie of the year firefighter. But what was it? It was that homeschool diploma doesn't hold up to the rigorous test, I guess, of what needs to be the qualifications to be a firefighter in Fremont, Nebraska. But you know what? The ACLJ jumped in and said, no, no, no, you can't do this. It was clear he was being targeted specifically because someone just had it out for homeschoolers. You guys made a stink about it. We jumped in. He's going to be joining us. You're going to see a segment we did with him a little bit later in the show today, because I always think you guys should see the client, hear from them, listen to them when you can, because it is so important to have that point of view. And when you see this story, you're not going to believe it. And of course, you've been joining us this week talking about it. They did have a city council meeting where they said, you know what? Maybe we need to right that wrong. Why? Because the ACLJ is breathing down our neck. All our other supporters are giving us calls. All of this is happening all at once. We need to make sure that we take care of this. But you know what it doesn't do? Though the new resolution says a homeschool diploma is fine, that it, of course, originally it didn't, by the way, say it wasn't. They retconned and fixed that. Doesn't give this kid a job. Doesn't protect the rights of homeschoolers around the country. So we're going to take it as far as we have to. This is a big lawsuit that we are going to be a part of, and you need to join with us at the ACLJ. And of course, you can do that at aclj.org. Become a champion if you like. That's someone that gives on a monthly basis. I would appreciate that. And of course, updates coming out of that foiled terrorist attack. And again, when you hear that, you may think of just, oh, they stopped it ahead of time. No, no. Mid-terror attack over the skies, headed to Israel, headed to Tel Aviv, hundreds on board. They were able to overtake it. We'll hear from Jeff Balaban from ACLJ Jerusalem. I want to give a full recap of all that's been going on this week. It's been so busy. I want to make sure you didn't miss segments with Jeff, segments with our client. You want to hear from him, from Andrew Coates. Again, this homeschooler graduate. Again, I'm a homeschool graduate and a current homeschool parent. The lawyer for Andrew, the ACLJ attorney, homeschool graduate. So, of course, it's a little important to us. I've been saying it hits home for us. So we are going to take this as far as we can. It is an old school ACLJ style case. We've been supporting the rights of homeschoolers for nearly 40 years. I want you to be a part of that as well. So if I can encourage you.

0: 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People that become ACLJ champions. People that say, yes, I will dedicate $5 or $500 of my income to the great organization, the great work we do here. The best media minds, the best legal minds, all because of you. We're a little bit different here. We don't just tell you what's happening. We get stuff done. Be a part of this world-changing efforts here at the ACLJ today. I'm going to encourage you to do that again at aclj.org. Again, great content coming up. Don't go anywhere. 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We'll be right back with more on Seculo.
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0: 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It's that simple. Welcome back to Seculo. Jeff Balaban is joining us from ACLJ Jerusalem. Of course, we are covering the news. It is the top story right now around the world, as it should be. And as of right now, the passengers are reuniting with their families at Ben Gurion Airport in Tel Aviv. Jeff, of course, we all, you know, we woke up to this. I got up around 5 o'clock this morning. I opened my phone and I see this, you know, thwarted, and they kept referring to it as a 9/11 style terrorist attack. When you hear that initially, you're going to go, okay, we stopped something early on. But no, that was not the situation. This happened mid-air, where you had a pilot attack another pilot to allegedly, what we've been told right now, hijack this plane filled with Israelis on the way to Tel Aviv. And thankfully, the crew and a lot of the other passengers took things into their own hands, did not let this happen, and now have flown to safety. As we know, we've seen some of the images. We can show some of the images. Some of these are bloody, by the way. I'm just going to give you a fair warning for those who are watching right now. You can see there was all, I mean, there are videos and pictures that are way worse than this, where I've seen blood smattered all over this flight, because not only were they trying to help the pilot who had been stabbed and been attacked by the other pilot, they also, you know, did what they needed to do to protect the flight against the pilot who was, you know, potentially hijacking this flight to do nefarious things. Of course, the press is being a little bit cautious in what they're calling this, but I think, Jeff, it is clearly, we know the trajectory of where this is going to go.
3: Right. the press, as usual, refraining from saying what's obvious for as long as they can refrain from saying what's obvious. But there are numerous reports that the co-pilot is Omani and that he was yelling Allahu Akbar, which tends to tip the hand as to what the intentions are of this attack. The concerns were that not only could they have taken these citizens or these Israelis and other passengers on the plane hostage, they could have used it to do a 9/11 style attack by crashing the plane into some site in Israel. There are many things that could have happened that, thank God, were averted. And across Israel, from the upper echelons, politically and militarily, to the people in the street, the reaction is one of gratitude, the belief that this is a genuine miracle, and pride that the Israeli passengers really were able to overwhelm this, were able to breach the cockpit door and overwhelm the attacker. And thank God the flight was safe. I don't know if you saw images, but, you know, the rudder was broken. Even being able to land the flight was extraordinary. My understanding is there were also maybe some Russian and Ukrainian passengers who were helpful in terms of landing the flight. And so thank God this has, a relatively happy ending. In terrible crisis averted, but it was obviously terrifying for the long minutes that the passengers had to endure this.
4: And it should be a wake-up call. Yeah, there were two pilots who happened to be on board. They said, like, deadheading. You're going to another, probably headed to Tel Aviv to be pilots for another flight. That happens all the time. So they happened to be on board, were able to fly this to safety. Like you said, it is a miracle, but it's a miracle that we also have to take with serious warning. When you see what's happening, this could have very easily gone the other way. Sure, we can all sigh a bit of relief and cheer on these passengers, as we should, being heroes in this situation. Absolutely. But that doesn't mean the threat isn't there. And even in situations where you think, well, I mean, it's hard to protect yourself from certain things. Like, hey, this wasn't someone overwhelming the pilot. This was the pilot, deciding that he was going to take things into his own hands and cause this kind of chaos. And again, thankfully, thank God, there were other people on board who were able to overwhelm him. But this could have very easily gone the other way. We would have had a very different attitude today.
3: Look, this is a very spectacular example of a problem that we see in America across the board also, where people with a particular ideology, I'm not saying all Muslims, I would never say that, but there's an Islamist violent jihadi ideology that is not unpopular, and they become doctors and nurses and threaten to use their position to kill people they disagree with or hurt people they consider infidels. We have pilots, in other words, there's a genuine problem of a strain of Islamism that is a proximate threat to a lot of us. This is a particular spectacular example, but we at the ACLJ have dealt with this in terms of licensing, again, of medical professionals here in America who threaten to use their licenses to commit harm to patients who they disagree with.
4: Yeah, I mean, I thought this morning when we were discussing who would be on, obviously who wanted you on, and I have a lot of friends that are currently in Israel or just made themselves back, or they're in between travel dates, and because of the seriousness of this, I was like, I don't even know if I'm comfortable exposing that they're there, even though I don't know if they're talking about it, because it's just weird what enters your mind right now. But you had Prime Minister Netanyahu said, the pilot tried to crash this plane. This clearly was a terrorist activity. And then, of course, you have the American journalists who are, as you said, slow to report this. Fox has been fine. Fox has been very clear on it. But of course, you have the New York Times. I think we have some of their headlines that just say, the breaking news, a plane flying from Israel was diverted after an altercation between the pilot and co-pilot. Sounds like they were having, a marital argument. Yeah. And, said we had to land the plane because, they couldn't decide on something, And then you had the BBC putting Israel bound flight diverted after fight between pilots. Again, fight between pilots, sure. Did that happen? Of course it happened. They didn't put on there that they were brutally stabbed him and were essentially had done everything but killed him. And thankfully, as of right now, in critical condition, but hopefully will survive.
3: The media plays this role in trying to create a narrative, but I think most people see through it at this point.
4: Yeah, I think.
3: But
4: so.
3: they're doing what they see as their job, which is spinning a narrative, and it's hopelessly not related to actual reality. And these things should matter to all of us, because anybody who gets on public transportation needs to worry about these things and think about it. And we'd like to know that our media is telling the truth. My favorite was the BBC actually repeatedly referring to Ben Gurion Airport, which is named for the first Prime Minister of Israel. They called it Ben Gvir Airport, which is a current Israeli politician. politician who the left likes to demonize in every way possible and turn into a caricature of evil. And they called it Ben-Gvir Airport. It was actually, he couldn't make that kind of garbage up.
4: No, I mean, one of our team members just sent me a text that goes, it was a fiery but mostly peaceful hijacking is what was going on. I mean, that's true, because that's what we've seen the media play out here, is this narrative. Again, they can't say anything when it comes to Israel without giving some sort of at least caveat to it not being somehow terrorist related. And I know, I don't want to give any credence to it, but I know by the end of the day where, and I'm sure it's happening already, where the media and where social media will be spinning this. But I think for this moment, we at least need to be, again, relieved. We need to be, thanking all these people who were involved, because all of the reports, everyone who was on board, a lot of them have made statements already saying, clearly this was an attempted terrorist attack. I don't care what the media is going to spin it and how they may say things, or maybe someone on your social media page. Those were the people that lived it and were in the air. They experienced it firsthand, this plane, like I say, nosediving 10,000 to 15,000 feet in a few seconds, and the chaos that was ensuing around them.
3: Yeah. Look, the Israelis are rightfully grateful to God and also proud that their citizens able to take control of the plane, especially because, you know, again, the same people we read about, you know, the incredible operation with the pagers, or some incredible, you know, the Israel's ability to take over the airspace over Iran, et cetera, et cetera. This is a civilian army. It's an army, but it's drawn from its civilian because of it's a national draft. And these are regular, everyday people conducting business or coming back from vacation, doing truly heroic things, as if they're special forces. Because who knows? Maybe some of them were at some point special forces.
4: Very good chance. I mean, right now we are actually seeing live. Again, I wish I cut to it. I can't cut to it. But live, the celebrations happening in Ben-Gurion Airport right now, as you have people arriving with balloons and Israeli flags. A hero's welcome for these passengers who are just making their way. I mean, what a day they have had. And I think this is a day we need to make sure we don't forget, because it's a happy ending. And I think that's easy. That's right. It's easy to move on very quickly. So, Jeff, I'll give you the last minute here just to wrap up. What do people need to take away from this? And, of course, that is part of the reason the ACLJ team is there as well, to make sure that these things don't get forgotten and that we elevate what needs to be elevated.
3: Look, everything changed after October 7th, a couple of years, you know, 2023, and we're now in the middle of the holiday of Tabernacles Sukkot, which culminates in the final day of Simchat Torah, rejoicing in the Torah, which was the day of the attack. And so it's very much on people's minds right now. Israel, with all of its power and strength, is still a very deeply traumatized country by that. To see this, thank God, as a miraculous, thank God, successful, happy ending, it's a moment of blessing and something we all need to appreciate.
4: Yeah, it feels like a modern story from a Jewish holiday, you know, where this happened. I mean, it really genuinely does. So in many ways, it feels very appropriate. Jeff, thanks for joining us. And again, I didn't even think about the fact we're only, what, a week away from the anniversary of October 7th. I mean, we're 3 years will be marked in 1 week. So, of course, that is on everyone's mind that's there. But Jeff, thank you so much for being a part and popping on today. I know it wasn't in the plans, but I always appreciate it. That being said, I know a lot of you who are watching right now, one, I'd love for you to call in with your thoughts on this at 1-800-684-3110. But you also know about that case, the homeschooler in Nebraska, wanted to be a firefighter, was told his high school diploma was not good enough. Well, we got an update. In the next segment, we're going to be joined by one of our ACLJ attorneys, Nathan from Washington, D.C., and we're going to really go into some details with him. You're going to see why it's important for us and why it hits, like I said, close to home for us in these situations. Because as a homeschooler, I know Will's a homeschooler or was a homeschooler. I got homeschooled children. This is something that's very important to all of us. We got an update. And then later on, we'll even have an update from that council meeting that happened last night. Some good news, which is exciting. However, it doesn't stop the work of the ACLJ, because the kid, he's 22 years old, doesn't have a job. And we want to make sure the wrongs are all fixed for him and every homeschooler out there. We'll be right back with more on Seculo. Don't go anywhere. Phone lines are open for you at 1-800-684-3110.
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4: 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Again, phone lines are open for you at 1-800-684-3110. Before we move on a bit from what happened in Israel, again, of course, that flight, we're going to talk, though, a little bit about the mayor of New York here in just a moment. I do want you to hear a bit more from Prime Minister Netanyahu, because there was a bit more when it talked about the nature of what was happening inside that cockpit, to give you a bit more of the surrounding of what was happening, because we've seen video clips, but you know, a lot of it is in Hebrew, obviously. A lot of it is a little bit harder to understand what's happening. You also had a group of people trying to keep children calm. So it's a different scenario. You see a lot of blood, but sometimes, you know, maybe it doesn't fully compute what was going on inside that cockpit. But, Prime Minister Netanyahu was on Fox this morning. A lot of what he's done before this was in Hebrew as well. So it was, you know, we'd have to be playing translated and all of that, but he was able to, in English, talk about this. Let's play Bite 5, talking about what was going on inside the cockpit in terms of the way the passengers and the crew then reacted to that pilot who had decided to take his own life, and not his own life, took all the lives on that plane into his own hands. Bite 5.
6: They subdued him, by the way, just to understand this. They had to tie his hands, so they used the cord of the earphones in the cockpit. I mean, talk about improvisation. Then they finally got these plastic, whatever you call it, you know, cuffs that they have.
7: Ties.
6: But then he's lying there now. He's this attacker, and he calls out to the air crew, kill me. All right. So it's clear he was suicidal. That's not a question. It was clear he was going to down that plane. Oh, it's not clear, but it looks very likely that he was going to down the plane.
4: Yeah, I mean, there's a lot of details that come in from that. But of course, the New York Times reported as a little scuffle. They'll report it as a little fight that broke out, you know, between the two pilots. No big deal. Yeah, something that you deal with at schoolyard. We handled it. It's all good. Don't need to worry about it. Just a little altercation. Just an altercation, which include the slitting of a throat of a pilot who thankfully survived. I mean, the whole thing is an absolute miracle. Now we take the global fight against anti-Semitism to a much bigger scale beyond a singular flight. This one is pretty fascinating. This is coming out, of course, from New York City. The mayor of New York, who, as we know, has been not quite the good friend to Israel for sure, but also to the Jewish people. Now, New York City, the biggest city outside of Israel with a Jewish population, it's getting closer, as you see a lot of moving to Miami and other places. And again, I love New York City. I lived there. I am there probably the most, other than being here locally in Orlando, Florida, I'm probably in New York City the most of anywhere I am throughout the year. I love it there. It's the greatest city, one of the greatest cities in the world, and I think it needs to be thriving. The Jewish community is one of the reasons I love being there. And if this was coming from any other mayor, I would be applauding the words that were coming out of his mouth. Now, the tone and just the double speak that you know is happening, I would love to sit down and talk with the mayor. If he'd love to come on this show, I would be happy to discuss it. And I mean that genuinely, because I want, much like President Trump, I want to see a thriving New York City. I want to see a protected Jewish community in New York City. But I'm sorry, forgive me if these words feel a little too late, and as if he is just realizing that this is happening, that there is a rise in anti-Semitism, and he's deciding to, now we're going to do something about it. You know, I've been in here a little while, almost a year. Now it's time for me to realize, oh, feels like that anti-Semitism thing, maybe it's a real deal. But again, we got to look at the heart of the matter. But let's hear from the mayor of New York City from just a few days ago as they announced, again, their new campaign to combat anti-Semitism, Bite 2.
7: Over the last year, I've met with Jewish New Yorkers across the five boroughs. I've met with them in their dining rooms, sat with them on the subway, and spoke to them in their shuls. Time and again, I've heard the same thing. Anti-Semitism is real, and it is growing. Here in New York City, while our Jewish neighbors make up only 12% of the population, NYPD statistics show that anti-Semitic hate crimes account for more than half of all confirmed hate crimes. This is not only unacceptable, it's something we all have an obligation to change. And City Hall will lead the way. That is why today, I'm proud to announce the nation's first ever municipal strategy to combat anti-Semitism. A roadmap for how our administration will confront the scourge of anti-Semitism now and in the future.
4: Oh, so very emotional. You know, they only make up 12%. 12%, big number, by the way. 12% of your population in New York City. And it's half of the hate crimes. Wow, we're so shocked. None of us are shocked, Mayor. We've all lived through it. People have died. People have been attacked on the streets. Some of them in front of your own mansion. I'm not surprised. And again, if these were the words coming out of any other mayor of any other city or any other government official, I would probably be praising it. And look, I'm not saying he's not a compelling speaker and he doesn't feel like he's got the heart for it. But the actions speak louder than words. So the actions that were actually suggested by the mayor, I don't know what they'll actually get done other than funding some museums. Doing things like that. What's he actually going to be doing on the streets? That's really what I want to know. That's why I want to talk to the mayor. If he'd love to hop on, I'd be happy to have him on. But let's hear Bite 4, a little bit more information from the mayor.
7: But our responsibility goes beyond protection. Jewish New Yorkers should feel cherished and celebrated in the most Jewish city in America. That's why we are investing millions in Jewish cultural centers and nonprofits, including $2 million for the Queens Holocaust Memorial Garden and $2.5 million towards Brooklyn Center for New Jewish Culture. While these efforts are aimed at protecting our Jewish neighbors, they will benefit all New Yorkers. Our safety is bound up together. The Mishnah teaches us that anyone who sustains one soul, it is as though they have sustained an entire world. For generations, Jewish New Yorkers have sustained our city. Leonard Bernstein filled cavernous theaters with awe. Clara Lemlich won rights that protect workers to this day. Kleinfeld Bridal dressed us for our most special days. And Katz's has fed us for more than a century. Today, we hold a responsibility to sustain and protect our Jewish neighbors. A responsibility that belongs to each of us. That is the work we are undertaking at City Hall. And I am asking every New Yorker to join us.
4: Of course, not suspiciously, very intentionally, not listed in that is, of course, anything to do with Israeli New Yorkers, not just Jewish New Yorkers, which, of course, there are plenty. You know how many Israeli New Yorkers there are? More probably so than anywhere else in the world other than Israel. I know many of them. But guess what else? And this is what you're not going to want to miss. At the same time, where is the First Lady of New York City? She is right now in residence, an artist in residence, at a luxury wellness retreat. And what do they openly call for? What do you think? The full destruction of Israel. Not in some, you know, bizarre language that you have to fight through. It says, abolish the apartheid state of Israel on the social media places of currently where the mayor's wife is the artist in residence. We got a whole nother half hour coming up. It's got to spark some thoughts. Give me a call, 1-800-684-3110. 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
8: This is Seth Leibson for townhall.com. 1 week after Israeli Prime Minister Bibi Netanyahu reminded the United Nations of the Entebbe terrorist attack, an international pro-Palestinian plane hijacking where four Israeli hostages and Netanyahu's brother were killed, another hijacking of a civilian airliner destined for Israel was attempted. Media has downplayed it, but it took courage and honor for the civilian passengers to subdue the terrorist and rescue the plane, their families, and fellow passengers. Had the terrorists been successful, no doubt there would have been celebrations throughout the Islamist world, from Gaza to the West Bank and in New York, just as there were the day after the terrorist slaughter of October 7, 2023. One passenger, Yaniv Hayoun, was particularly heroic in Wednesday's rescue. The world should know his name as it should know what he stood for, innocence. Thank God we have Todd Beamers and Yaniv Hayouns among us. Thank God some can still distinguish between them and those that would kill them, and us, in the name of and for a delusion on behalf of depraved and malevolent values.
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14: Details now as investigators zero in on the background of the terrorist co-pilot and the plot to take down that Fly Dubai flight from Dubai to Tel Aviv this past week. Thankfully, the attack was thwarted, saving more than 170 lives in the process. The United Arab Emirates notes that man was previously barred from flights because he had a connection to radical Muslim websites. For some reason, he wound up back in the cockpit. The American Cancer Society is highlighting action that can be taken to lower the risk of women getting cancer during this Breast Cancer Awareness Month. The organization conducted a survey of 33,000 U.S. women and found risk factor awareness is high, but many women are not taking the actions they need to lower risk. The American Cancer Society says most women are aware that drinking alcohol, for example, raises the risk. This is SRN News.
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18: Foundations of Freedom. A look at America's founding principles and the leaders who shaped our nation.
19: Ronald Reagan understood that freedom sometimes requires more than quiet diplomacy. It requires moral clarity. On June 12, 1987, standing before the Brandenburg Gate in a divided Berlin, Reagan issued a direct challenge to Soviet leader Mikhail Gorbachev. Mr. Gorbachev, tear down this wall. The Berlin Wall was more than concrete and barbed wire. It represented a system that restricted movement, divided families, and denied millions the freedoms Americans often take for granted. Reagan refused to treat that division as permanent. He understood that free nations must be willing to identify the difference between liberty and oppression, and have the courage to say so. 2 years later, the Berlin Wall fell. Freedom survives when people refuse to accept tyranny as inevitable. So when freedom is challenged today, will we have the courage to defend it with the same clarity?
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20: Welcome back to the Gold Report. I'm Joe Morgan, accompanied by my co-host, Precious Metals Mike.
21: What's going on, guys?
20: We got a lot to talk about this week, Mike. I don't know if you caught our show last week or the week before that, but you know, I'd like to start this off with just saying the stock market, folks, does not wait for election day. Midterms are just 5-6 weeks away. And if you didn't know this, historically, midterm election years bring the most significant stock market volatility. So A, we got a lot of volatility in the market, and B, more importantly, we've got a lot of market uncertainty. The economic uncertainty in this country is growing at a rate you can't even comprehend. Between inflation, interest rates, government spending, and the geopolitical tensions of us being involved in a war, I mean, Americans have more reason now to reconsider where their wealth is positioned than ever before, right, Mike?
22: That's exactly right. And right now is the time to think about where your money is actually being placed, right? Is it in a physical asset or is it in a paper asset? And a lot of people have their retirement accounts in paper assets. For all these years, you put aside that nest egg into stocks or bonds or something that you should have value in. But now is the time to really think where your money's being placed, right? With November approaching and uncertainty surrounding the economy, gold and silver are back in the spotlight as a safe haven inflationary benefiting asset and alternatives to holding all your wealth in stocks or dollars, right?
20: That's exactly right. You know, right now, what's really happening is an inflation crisis in this country. California and Florida are seriously running into diesel supply concerns. I don't know if anyone's hearing this lately, but I know Mike was talking about it last week. You know, they're honestly potentially in a situation where they might run out of diesel fuel, but everyone's focus right now is on everyday pricing, groceries, gas, the rising cost of living. So why is inflation so persistent right now? Mike knows this. It's because we have A, incredibly high interest rates, and they're trying to curb that inflation. They're trying to cull it, but it's not going away because we're printing so much money. You know, they just raised interest rates another quarter point, yet diesel's still reaching all-time highs. Now, what's truly terrifying is if you're an American who wasn't born with a silver spoon in your mouth, you worked your whole life, and now that you're either retired or getting ready to retire, this inflation is eroding away your savings. We've got a market crash on the horizon where experts are saying we could lose 50, 60, 70% of your retirement accounts attached to the market, and then the market's not going to grow for up to 10 years. So if you're not prepared for that, now is the time to start exploring your options, right, Mike?
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20: I couldn't have said it better. Folks, America's national debt has surpassed $40 trillion. We've added approximately $2.6 trillion in just 1 year. That's over $7 billion they're printing every day. 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Gold's up 145%. Silver's up 170%.
22: 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It is not fake money. The money you hold in the bank right now is not real. It's fake. 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They're fake money.
20: Yeah, exactly. I don't think people realize what's happening. It's the debt spiral. Washington's borrowing money to cover deficits. They're paying interest on the existing debt, and then they're forced to continue borrowing. So the rising interest costs make balancing the budget nearly impossible. So you're, like Mike was saying, your long-term purchasing power of the dollar is going to zero.
22: That's scary. 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And since 1971, when Nixon took us off the gold standard, the dollar lost roughly 98% of its value, which is every more reason why you need to call Brickell Gold Group today at 888-835-1822. That is 888-835-1822. And you know what, Joe? I've got great news. I got phenomenal news.
0: You got great news. What's the great news?
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20: 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So if you're one of those people that's been thinking about it and you know you got to do something and you're concerned with what's coming down the road here, call us and you might as well get some free silver while you do it. That's kind of a perfect storm if you ask me. Plus, now, I don't know if everyone saw this report, but China just shattered another gold buying record. So they spent this past year more than $150 billion purchasing more physical gold. In the first 6 months of 2026, they spent more on buying physical gold than they've ever spent in history.
22: That's absolutely incredible.
20: Yeah. It's not just China. You know, I want people to realize central banks all over the world are getting record amounts of physical gold and silver quarter after quarter, month after month. They are buying record amounts. Now, what's really incredible is here in America, JP Morgan, the largest bank in this country, folks, it increased its silver holdings by 53% this year. So now JP Morgan Chase, you're keeping cash with them. You're keeping CDs and stocks with them in your IRA, and they're buying 53% more physical silver than they held last year. They now have over 2.4 million ounces in possession. They've got the majority of silver in this country under their control. I don't know if people realize that. So banks are buying gold and silver in record amounts, and people are still sitting on the sidelines, Mike, thinking that they're safe in cash or their IRA. It's not like it used to be, you know. Gold and silver are the safe haven assets now.
22: Guys, Chase Bank currently has 2.4 million ounces of silver, and Brickell Gold is giving you up to $10,000 in free silver on qualified accounts. 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I mean, Joe is literally giving all that good information. He is there to answer your questions. Me, Mike, I'm here to answer your questions, which is exactly why you got to call us at Brickell Gold if you have any concern about your dollars going to zero, or you have any concern about your retirement account going down at a record rate. As Joe mentioned previously, experts right now are calling for the stock market to crash 50 to 60 to even 70%. If you don't want to see your retirement account fall 50, 60, even potentially 70%, that is every more reason to call Brickell Gold today at 888-835-1822, and we will help you protect your account and get you in the real money, which is physical gold and silver.
20: 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It's God's money. Okay. Gold and silver is mentioned over 450 times in the Bible. And you're sitting there in your CD thinking you're safe. The rules of the game have changed, folks. Your CDs are not as safe as they once were. I need you to realize that. People forget that bank failures are a very real thing. Your credit union legally is keeping 0% of your money on hand. Legally. People forget that our stock market is in the largest bubble we've ever seen. And yet so many retirees are sitting in their retirement accounts, their IRAs, their 401ks, and they think that they're safe and diversified. If you're attached to the US dollar, folks, it's all just ones and zeros on a computer screen. 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Historically, we've had one every 10 to 12 years. The house always wins, folks. We're playing with borrowed time, all right? 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
22: For those of you just joining, welcome back. This is the Gold Report with Joe Morgan and myself, Precious Metals Mike. Since 1971, when Nixon took us off the gold standard, Joe, the dollar has lost nearly 98% of its value. Do you know what that means for your dollars in the bank? They've been going down and down and down and down. And it's not something we're climbing out of. We're $40 trillion in debt. And there's only one answer to this great big debt that we're just digging ourselves into. And what is that, Joe?
20: It's to protect yourself while you still can. Morgan Stanley came out and said, we're witnessing the death of the U.S. dollar. So banks are saying the dollar's dying. The dollar's lost nearly 98% of its purchasing power. And what are banks doing? They're buying physical gold and silver. You know, Bank of America CEO was talking to Trump. And what's Bank of America doing? They're saying silver is going to go up to $309 per ounce. All these banks are coming out with these crazy high estimates and forecasts for gold and silver. These CEOs are meeting with Trump and they're giving these crazy forecasts because they see what's coming. The inflation wave's not stopping. The money's still printing. So they're stacking physical gold and silver. And now you can too, folks. You can do just like the banks are doing. You can protect yourself with physical gold and silver. And like we said before, we've got an incredible offer going on right now where we're giving away up to $10,000 in free silver on every qualified investment. So if you've got any type of retirement account or cash in the bank and you've been thinking about doing it, now is the time. Pricing is going up now, folks. You've got to move before it's too late. So call us at 888-835-1822. That's 888-835-1822.
22: And not to mention, Joe, central bank digital currency is also coming, right? You need to prepare for that. All your retirement and cash in the bank already exists on computer servers. And what's next? What's next when they can't dig their way out of this $40 trillion in debt? They're going to come up with a new currency, which they're already coming up with. It's called central bank digital currency. And if you haven't heard of that, it's pretty much just fake money, right? Your dollar is already becoming less and less valuable. So what's the next answer? That is to strip away the US dollar and bring in a new currency, which devalues your dollar even more. And the only way to actually keep that value is put that money in something physical like gold and silver.
20: Yeah. You know what I love about silver, and me specifically, you know, I personally, I invest a lot in silver because silver is an industrial metal. And I don't know if people see whether they support it or not, or they're aware of it or not. You know, AI data centers popping up all over the country. All of that requires a massive amount of physical silver. The solar industry alone has a $5.6 billion deficit, roughly, of physical silver that's needed that they haven't even mined yet. The electric vehicle industry requires massive amounts of physical silver. So when people say silver's going to $300 an ounce, like Bank of America is saying in the short term, you know, where does that come from? It comes from the industrial use of that metal. So banks are buying physical silver. They're not sitting in record amounts of dollars. Like Mike's saying, we have $40 trillion in debt. And people are wondering, thinking it's all going to be fine. People forget that the banks are protecting themselves. They're just not. So you really got to get off the sidelines, folks. You really do before it's too late. Central banks have bought more physical gold and silver than they've ever bought in history. All right. We're in a house of cards, Mike. And that's what I think a lot of people are forgetting right now, is that the financial system really is a house of cards, but they see it every day. They go to the grocery store. Inflation's up. Diesel is up. Fuel everywhere is up. Everyday living costs are up.
22: Everything's up. Everything is up right now. There is nothing that was cheaper 2 years ago than it is today. And that's why you need to ask yourself this question. 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We'd be more than happy to answer all your questions.
20: Yeah, don't wait until it's too late, folks, okay? When everyone wants their money at once, when this, we're on like a roller coaster ride. The market's been going up and up and up. When that roller coaster drops, when that bubble bursts, that's when the problem starts. Don't think you're going to time the market. You know, unfortunately, you probably don't know more than Marko Kalanovic, who's the top quantitative analyst at JP Morgan, who, by the way, said, sell your stocks and buy gold and silver now, verbatim. You know, a lot of people think, oh, when the market starts going down, I'll get out. Do you know more than Ray Dalio, who said right now you need to protect yourself from what's coming and buy physical gold and silver? He runs the largest hedge fund in this country. Jamie Dimon, the CEO of JP Morgan, said to prepare for something similar to the Great Depression. Folks, with all due respect, these people help dictate monetary policy in this country, and the writing's on the wall. We don't want to see your retirement lose 50, 60, 70% potentially. Like Michael said, where do you want your money if things get worse before they get better? Central banks understand the debt bubble we're in. $40 trillion doesn't just go away overnight. Okay, people really need to wake up and see that the writing's on the wall. In the Great Depression in 1933, thousands of banks failed, and even wealthy people lost all their money.
22: Yeah. And here's the thing. When everyone is going to be standing in line at the bank like they did in 1933 to get that cash out of the bank, they're not going to have it for you. Because as we mentioned earlier, the banks are legally obligated to hold 0% of your money on hand. So what that means is if you have $100,000 in the bank, they're legally obligated to hold 0% of it. So the only way to protect yourself is to get physical gold and silver. Physical currency. 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Back in the biblical times, they used to use gold and silver. 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And we're more than happy to answer all your questions. Call us.
20: Yeah. You know, most Americans are keeping their wealth either in cash in the bank or stocks in their retirement account. Now, a lot of people don't realize that there's a lot of third party risk when that's where your wealth is. Okay. Because legally you no longer own your money when you give it to the bank. Now you're owed it, but you don't actually own it because they passed these laws called like UCC Title 8, which created what's called security entitlement. So all your money in your retirement account and your IRA, whether it's cash, stocks, bonds, CDs, it's all commingled and digitalized at the bank, and you don't legally own it. You own an entitlement on it, but you don't own it. It's owed to you. So if anything happens in this house of cards, you actually have fourth party interest in your own money. Your bank, your financial institution can take your money legally as collateral to cover their own debts if they get into hot water. It's not sitting in some vault labeled Bob's money, don't touch. They've changed the laws, folks. Liquidity fees, redemption gates, all these things have been put in place. So when market duress comes, if your bank gets into hot water, legally, they can stop you from accessing your own money. They can stop you from accessing your own money because you don't own it. When your cash is at the bank or in your retirement account, you don't own it. It's owed to you. And that is why banks right now are taking your cash and buying gold. You might think you're smarter than them, but they're buying gold and they see the writing on the wall. So if you're one of those people, and I know there's a lot of you out there that have been thinking about buying gold, you have got to move now. The time to move is now. All right. So if you're one of those people, Prices are moving. The train is leaving the station. Give us a call. Mike, what's our number again?
22: 888-835-1822. Call us now. We got a awesome promotion going on right now.
20: That's crazy that we're doing that, honestly. Brickle Gold is giving you up to $10,000 in free silver. If you were ever thinking about doing it, you might as well call us and get the free silver on your first investment, because that's kind of like getting you started just right there in the black.
22: Yeah, it just puts you right already from the start. You already got some physical silver in your hand. I mean, JP Morgan's got physical silver.
20: Yeah.
22: Bank of America's got physical silver. Do you have physical silver? That's the question you got to ask yourself.
20: Yeah. What's great about Brickle Gold Group, folks, and this is why we love working with them, is because A, they're a family-owned company, and they really pride themselves

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3: Breaking news this hour at Town Hall. I'm Bob Agnew in Washington. The United Arab Emirates revealing new details as investigators zero in on the background of that terrorist co-pilot and his plot to take down the Fly Dubai flight from Dubai to Tel Aviv this week.
4: At issue is how this co-pilot got hired by Fly Dubai in the first place. Investigators say records show he had previously been suspended at another airline. Israeli Prime Minister Benjamin Netanyahu says evidence indicates this man was a radicalized Muslim who was on a mission to crash the plane. The Omani national was reportedly flagged by Oman Air as a security risk after he was in possession of extremist materials while serving as a co-pilot trainee back in 2024. Laura Winters reporting.
3: The U.S. continuing the pressure on Cuba. It is announced now that it sees two ships carrying fuel to the island nation. We get more details in this report from correspondent Ken Lorman.
5: The Coast Guard says they were illegally carrying hundreds of thousands of gallons of diesel fuel to the island nation. This comes as the U.S. continues to block oil shipments to Cuba and has imposed sanctions on the country. Fuel shortages on the island have led to power blackouts, impacting lighting, refrigeration, and water supply. Ken Lorman reporting.
3: Wall Street closed higher on Friday after a weaker-than-expected jobs report. More details on that report from correspondent Levon Putney.
6: Stocks rose after the Labor Department said the economy added just 29,000 jobs in September, which raised hopes the Federal Reserve will hold interest rates steady this month. Tech stocks added lift to the market with NVIDIA and AMD hitting all-time highs. At the closing bell, the Dow Jones Industrial Average gained 250 points to 51,176. The S&P 500 rose 56 points to 77,22. The NASDAQ climbed 319 points to 27,190. I'm Levon Putney.
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11: This is Seth Leibson for Townhall.com. 1 week after Israeli Prime Minister Bibi Netanyahu reminded the United Nations of the Entebbe terrorist attack, an international pro-Palestinian plane hijacking where four Israeli hostages and Netanyahu's brother were killed, another hijacking of a civilian airliner destined for Israel was attempted. Media has downplayed it, but it took courage and honor for the civilian passengers to subdue the terrorist and rescue the plane, their families, and fellow passengers. Had the terrorists been successful, no doubt there would have been celebrations throughout the Islamist world, from Gaza to the West Bank and in New York, just as there were the day after the terrorist slaughter of October 7th, 2020.

0: 2023. One passenger, Yaniv Hayoun, was particularly heroic in Wednesday's rescue. The world should know his name as it should know what he stood for. Innocence. Thank God we have Todd Beamers and Yaniv Hayouns among us. Thank God some can still distinguish between them and those that would kill them, and us, in the name of and for a delusion on behalf of depraved and malevolent values.
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2: 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Some historical things are happening that are likely going to have major impacts to our economy, interest rates, borrowing rates, the stock market, real estate market, cryptocurrencies, just about everything. And the first thing I need to share is when I discuss the bond market, I find most people have the least understanding or far less understanding of it than the stock market, for example. And one of the things they're often surprised by is when I share the bond market is many times larger than the stock market. It tends to move the financial markets, economy, interest rates, all those kinds of things much more than the stock market does. It's where your big institutional investors are, your banks, insurance companies, sovereign wealth funds, pension funds, etc. Most of us are not large institutional investors dealing with millions and literally billions of dollars. We don't have access to bond auctions and those types of things. So there's just a lot less understanding or familiarity with the bond markets. But we're at a point in time where having some basic understanding is going to be incredibly important. And I'm going to share some of the reasons why, like I said, as we move forward on this show today. Why I'm bringing this up is the 30-year Treasury just hit over 5.5% recently, which is its highest level since 2004. This is getting historic. The 10-year Treasury jumped over 5.25% recently. Now, the 10-year Treasury is key because 30-year fixed mortgage rates are tied primarily to the 10-year Treasury. You take that rate plus 2 or 3 points, and that gives you the 30-year fixed mortgage rate. Well, a 10-year Treasury at 5.25 means your 30-year mortgage rates are going to be at least 7.25 to upwards of 8. And that's why we have seen 30-year fixed mortgage rates jump recently. Even some of the shorter-term bonds, like the 2-year, has jumped significantly recently. If you pull back and look at the chart, say the 30-year Treasury, since late 2022, it's been on a steady, consistent incline or rise. And there's a number of reasons behind this. Primarily, it has to do with government spending, or I should say, overspending. The federal debt recently hit about $40 trillion. Our federal government is currently spending about $2 trillion per year more than they receive, which means they're adding to the debt crisis or the debt problem, which isn't a crisis yet, but is starting to become more and more so. It's like watching a train wreck in slow motion. I already mentioned one of the issues with higher bond yields, and that is higher borrowing costs. 30-year fixed mortgage rates are now over 7.5% for folks with good credit. All borrowing costs, for the most part, are going to be on the rise with higher bond yields. This also affects the Treasury Department, the U.S. government. Long-term borrowing costs will continue to increase as the rates continue to increase. And not only are we seeing these bond yield rates increase, but we're seeing an acceleration of that. And the most recent spike was really caused by a weak 5-year Treasury auction where they were selling 5-year Treasuries and the auction rate cleared over 5%, which was higher than expected. And it was the second worst 5-year auction since 2018. The 10-year yield is heading towards its seventh consecutive monthly increase, which is the longest streak since 2011. Now, you see a lot of articles discussing that U.S. Treasuries are experiencing one of the worst bear markets in history. And this is where a lot of the confusion comes into play. Certainly, if you owned bonds previously that were paying a lower interest rate or a lower yield, and now newer bonds are paying a much higher yield, yes, this is bad news for you. I've shared this on the show a number of times, but to use an example, about 3 years ago, a 30-year treasury was selling for under 2%. Today, it's selling for about 5.5%. Now, a bond, much like a CD, is a financial tool. If you purchase it, the government or the bond seller, whoever that may be, is guaranteeing a certain interest rate to you for a certain number of years. And it's quite clear which is more valuable, a bond that's paying 2% a year for the next 30 years or a bond paying 5.5% per year for the next 30 years. And that's why it's so important to understand this in context with index annuity products and index universal life. Most people do not really understand what insurance companies do with the money when they give it to them. Primarily, the main thing insurance companies purchase are bonds. And they put the bond in the safe and they never touch it. They take the interest from the bond and they purchase options. Now, when I say options, sometimes people, some understand, some don't. The reality is options can increase exponentially or they can expire worthless. I often use an example. If you purchase a stock for $10 and it goes to 11, you made 10% on your money. If it goes to 9, you lost 10%. Most people understand that. But you can also oftentimes purchase a option on that stock. And let's say that same stock goes from 10 to 11 and the option on it though cost you a buck. So it goes from a dollar in value to $2 in value. Well, that's 100% return on the money or an exponential increase. Conversely, if that underlying stock drops from 10 to 9, the option expires worthless. That's where the risk is involved with options trading. Risking principal can be very risky because it can be an all or nothing game. You can have exponential returns. You also can lose everything. And this is why the insurance companies don't risk the principal. Again, they purchase the bond, park it in their safe, never touch it. They take the interest from the bond, buy these options. If it goes up, great. They make a great return. Everybody wins. Everybody's happy. If the asset they purchase, the options, drops, declines in value, expires worthless. Does the insurance company owe you any money? No, but they still have the principal. They still have that bond they purchase. That's why they can protect the downside. And by the way, what does that bond do the following year? Pays more interest. And they can repeat the process and purchase options again. Now, understanding that is the key. The other piece is understanding the timing. If you bought an index annuity product 2, 3, 4 years ago or more, the bond they purchased, the bonds that the company purchased were probably paying very low interest, which means they're able to purchase a limited amount of options, therefore getting a limited return. And this is why the knock on index products has been so prevalent in the past decade or so in terms of poor performance, because they were purchased at a time when interest rates were low, bond yields were low, there was a limited amount of money for the companies to purchase these options, so a limited result, limited performance. I see 2% and 3% per year performance on a regular basis for folks who have owned index products 2, 3 years or older. And the last thing to understand about this is, again, they bought the bond at a time that it was paying a low interest rate, and that bond is going to pay that same interest rate guaranteed for the next 20 or 30 years. It's not going to change. So hoping for something better if the economy does better, interest rates change, or indexes do better, it's not going to change the fact there's a limited amount of money to work with because that bond's throwing off a minimal amount of interest. This is why changing to the newer products is so important now. It's why it's the golden era of fixed assets. And by the way, getting stronger, I'm going to continue to share this a lot more and further understanding this bond yield increase is the key. My point is changing from an older index product to a newer one almost mathematically ensures if you've got a good index with a low or no fees, no cap, unlimited upside, and a decent participation rate, you're almost mathematically ensuring you're going to double, triple, or even more increase your returns. Your potential certainly is going to be that way. And if you look at the next decade or two being similar to the past, for example, your returns would be 2, 3, 4 times higher consistently. That's the difference. Now, again, what's confusing for a lot of people when they see articles that U.S. treasuries are experiencing one of the worst bear markets in history. Well, this is being brought up because, again, if you own bonds or bond fund or whatever, or an index annuity product that's related heavily reliant on bond returns, if you purchased those things 2, 3 years ago or more, and you had low performance bonds, low interest bearing, low yield paying bonds, the ones today are paying 2 and 3 times more. Again, the 30-year treasury going from less than 2% for 30 years. Remember, you bought it, you're going to get paid less than 2% for the next 30 years when you purchased it, versus you purchase one today at 5.5%, you're going to get that 5.5% for the next 30 years. That bond's obviously far more valuable. So the older bonds are losing in their value, like tremendously. As they stated, since 2020, the 30-year treasury has lost about 60% of its value. I mean, that's tremendous drops in value. And this is historic. I mean, we have not seen this type of historic change in the bond markets this rapidly. Now, interestingly, part of the reason behind it, why the yields are increasing, why the increased interest rates are increasing, I shared earlier, the government spending, the debt, is definitely contributing to this, because the government, when they spend more money than they receive, they can't just spend it. They have to sell a bond against the currency that they borrow, which means there's a demand for selling these bonds. How do you sell all these bonds? Well, you got to increase the interest rates to entice the buyers to buy them. And this is something that likely is not going to change anytime soon. But there's another thing going on that's causing these bond yields to rise, which is also making this the golden era of fixed assets, increasingly so, and likely to continue for the foreseeable future. I'm going to encourage you to stay tuned in the next segment. 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
2: 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So the bond markets we're dealing with today are, we're seeing historic levels we haven't seen in 20 plus years of bond yields. They're increasing significantly, dramatically, aggressively, historic type levels. Bond yields have been increasing since late 2022 steadily, but we're now seeing a real significant increase or jump. And there's several reasons behind it. One is the federal debt has surpassed $40 trillion. Our federal government keeps spending more and more money, which keeps adding to that, which keeps pushing borrowing costs higher. Because the number one lender out there right now, who's borrowing more than anyone else? It's the federal government. The largest borrower in the history of mankind. And you're competing. If you're going to borrow money for any purpose, buying a house, a car, a business, you're going to be competing against the federal government for those dollars. And that's pushing basic supply and demand is pushing interest rates up. Also, traders are betting that the Fed will continue to raise interest rates to slow the U.S. economy because that they feel the economy is so strong. So Wall Street and the Fed are afraid the economy is so strong that the continuing demand will tighten or trigger higher prices. Look, they may be right or wrong about this. And whether you agree with them or not is immaterial. But the Fed and bond traders are actually not pessimistic about the future of the U.S. economy. In fact, they're completely the opposite. And this is why we're seeing more and more, you know, the Fed higher for longer. And I think what a lot of people are realizing is bond yields are just not going to be coming back down. And 5% or more may become the new normal. See, the debt supply in the U.S. is exploding. They're going to need another $2 trillion this year based on the current levels of spending. And another factor that's happening is a lot of the old buyers are gone because central banks who used to purchase most of these bonds are selling. Foreign appetite is fading because of the historic levels of debt. And now more price-sensitive private investors are coming into the market. And they're demanding a higher price or a higher interest rate. They're now demanding 3% more to lend for 30 years than they were in 2020. And really, the only fixes to this are going to be tax hikes and spending cuts. And let's face it, good luck finding a politician these days that's willing to do either of those. If this continues, until that changes, this trend will continue. Bond yields have been on the rise since, as I stated earlier, late 2022. And the causes behind it are not only continuing, they're actually accelerating. Low interest rates that we saw most of the past decade historically favors stocks, real estate, cryptocurrency, those type of assets. The ones that thrive in a higher interest rate environment are your fixed assets, bank money, CDs, bonds, obviously, index annuity products, IULs. Those are the products that thrive in a higher interest rate environment. And that's clearly where we are now and continuing to head in the future. Changing your philosophy, changing your focus about investing is probably going to become very wise very soon. And here's another issue that this is all creating. The Fed is kind of stuck in a catch-22. And here's why. If they continue to raise rates, long-term yields will continue to surge. Economic output will slow down. You increase the cost of borrowing, businesses are not going to expand as much. They're not going to do as much business because it costs more. It's that simple. The other problem is with $40 trillion in debt, the government cannot afford higher rates because it would increase their cost of borrowing dramatically. Again, they're the biggest borrower in the history of mankind. So if the Fed pauses or even cut rates, the inflation problem would probably get worse and the Fed would be forced to do some aggressive tightening. So they're, again, in a catch-22. If they raise rates, they're going to cause the government a lot more cost, interest, and slow down the economy. And if they lower rates, they're going to spur on more inflation. The solution, some people said, well, they should just raise rates like they did in the 1970s and kill inflation off. Well, they can't do that this time. The last time we had inflation like that, in the 1970s. U.S. Treasury, when the U.S. Treasuries were this high, the national debt was only at like $9 trillion. Today it's over $40 trillion, or 4.5 times higher than it was. So that means every 1% point, 1% increase in the average cost of servicing that debt would translate to about $400 billion in additional interest. You know, back in 2007, even 1% point only translated in $89 billion increase in interest costs for the government. So this is a vastly, vastly different situation than things were even just 20 years ago, and way different than it was 40 or 50 years ago. And this is why the bond market now actually matters more than ever. This is also why we're hearing Barclays warning that stocks are nearing a breaking point. They're warning that the rising bond yields are making equities less attractive, and the extra return on stocks offer over bonds are now at multi-year decade lows. So typically, historically, equities, stocks return more than bonds. But that difference is shrinking consistently. And even though we have resilient earnings and AI-driven growth, oil is still above about $100 a barrel range. There's renewed central bank tightening. There's a lot of increased market risk, but probably the biggest one, like I stated earlier, is the bond market. And if you think about it for a minute, if you're an institutional investor, let's say you're a pension fund, and you understand they're dealing oftentimes with millions and billions of dollars, literally. An institutional investor is typically not trying to accomplish the same thing that an individual investor is. When I talk to an individual investor, most of the time they're wanting to maximize returns, obviously reduce the risk somewhat or eliminate it ideally, but their main goal is to maximize returns. Your typical institutional investor is not, their focus is different. Yes, they want a return, but more importantly, they want to minimize risk, the risk adverse. And again, I'll use an example of a pension fund, for example. If they determine, for example, that if they got a 5 or 5.5% return on their investments, because again, they're dealing with millions and billions of dollars oftentimes, and that satisfies their pension requirements. Because remember, they got to pay out so much in pensions, or you take an insurance company that has liabilities that so much they have to pay out in interest or whatever, and they determine their return rate is X. Let's say it happens to be 5.5%, and they can satisfy their investors or their pensioners. Well, why in the world would you then risk investing money into markets significantly? I mean, you might take a flyer here or there, don't get me wrong. But for the most part, the bulk of your assets, why would you risk that when you have a sure thing? Now, I know there's some out there that will argue about the validity of how, you know, that how strong the U.S. currency is and, you know, the government and all those kinds of things. But in the financial world, Treasury bonds are considered one of the safest investments out there. It's backed by the, you know, full faith of the U.S. government. Obviously, the government can print more money. Obviously, it'll add to more inflation. I understand that, but they have the capability and the likelihood of a government like the U.S. government, the strongest economically in the world, still defaulting on those loans or bonds is highly unlikely. So it's considered an extremely safe investment. So if you're this pension fund manager, you've determined 5.5% or so, you can earn that on your investments and you can meet your pension obligations. And you can buy a 30-year treasury and meet those for the next 30 years, basically guaranteed. Why in the world would you risk anything at that point? As the bond yields increase, more and more large institutional investors will shift more and more of their monies to the bond purchasing. This means less and less money invested in the stock market. And although a lot of individual investors invest there, it's still about 80% large institutional investors where the money is. Well, you start decreasing that significantly, you can clearly see where asset prices can go on the decline. And this is what Barclays is trying to warn about. As bond yields increase, becomes more and more favorable, why these big companies, these big institutional investors are going to look at it and say, hey, Why should I risk it? Or let's dial back our risk and let's lock this gain in. That's the difference in thinking. And you have to understand that mindset and understand how the markets work and why they move the way they do oftentimes. Now, at the same time, these higher bond yields are making equities less attractive. The S&P is still at near all-time highs. But if you look beneath the surface, there's a completely different market forming. About half of the S&P 500 stocks are now moving differently from the overall market. And Goldman Sachs states this kind of divergence looks very similar to the tech bubble. And the biggest reason is market concentration. The 10 largest stocks now make up about 40% of the S&P 500, and many of those are riding the AI boom. It's the Magnificent Seven and such. And because these companies are so huge, they can keep pushing the entire index higher even when a large part of the market is struggling. The rest of the companies are dealing with rising bond yields and high oil prices and a stronger dollar and higher borrowing costs. And these pressures are hitting companies that are more sensitive to rates, energy costs, and the broader economy. So S&P 500 being at near record highs doesn't mean everything, especially when you look at a chart and realize that 493 of the Fortune 500 companies are at what's called a negative beta, which means they're down while the Magnificent Seven, are up. But again, those seven are so large that they're carrying the rest. We've never seen anything like this at this point in history. I mean, the next closest was the dot-com bubble back in 2000, but we've gone well, well beyond that. I'm going to encourage you to stay tuned in the next segment because I'm going to shift gears and discuss about real estate, how this bond market is impacting the real estate markets. And as I stated earlier, this sea change, this economic tidal wave, tsunami, whatever you want to call it, the bond market is changing everything from what we've seen just a few years ago. You want to navigate this and not only navigate, but thrive? It's a golden era of fixed assets. Fixed index annuity products, IULs, are some of the best tools you could use to navigate and thrive through this change and likely increase in yields, bond yields going forward. So contact me at yourpersonalbank.com for more information.
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2: 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Yes, you will reach me. The bond market is making historical changes, historical movement. We're seeing bond rates we haven't seen in 20 plus years. The 30-year treasury just broke over 5.5% recently. The 10-year treasury about 5.25%. Now, when it comes to real estate, this is significant. A lot of people do not realize that the Federal Reserve has little to do with mortgage rates, 30-year fixed mortgages in particular. The Federal Reserve has more impact on short-term rates. But when you get to longer terms, like anything over, say, 15, 20 years, the bond market really dictates the rates. And let me use an example. The 30-year fixed mortgage is tied primarily to the 10-year treasury. You take the 10-year treasury rate plus 2 to 3 points, that gives you the 30-year fixed mortgage rate. A 5.25 10-year treasury clearly tells you right off the bat, oh my gosh, mortgage rates are going to be like 7.5 to 8. And that's exactly where that's what we're seeing. That's where they're at. Now, why this is so significant, obviously for anyone who's trying to purchase a home, if you have a $500,000 mortgage over 30 years at 7.5%, it's going to cost you about $3,500 a month in principal and interest. At 3%, which we saw just a few years ago, that same loan would only be about $2,100. So that's about $16,000 more per year to borrow the same amount of money. You still have property taxes, insurance, and maintenance and all that on top. Frankly, a strong housing recovery is just not going to occur when the monthly payments continue to rise. And you can take this off of real estate just as a quick side note. This increase of borrowing costs just as does not only applies to, you know, real estate, people purchasing individual homes, applies to businesses too, business loans, auto loans, any other type of finance, anything else you can think of that's financed. Now, that's why we're seeing a historic disconnect in the housing market. The cost to buy a house, the average home today, is about $2,900 a month. This includes the mortgage, tax, insurance, all of that. While the average rent in the U.S. is about $1,900 a month. There's almost $1,000 difference. And this eclipsed the highest difference we've ever seen, including the 2006 housing bubble. So renting, on average, saves people about $1,000 a month. Now, that can vary. Again, this is a national average. Different markets vary. But you can see why a lot of people are not going to buy, because renting is just cheaper. Now, at the same time, interestingly, we're seeing in the southern markets a divergence. The average sales price for a new single-family home in some places dropped almost $50,000 in just 1 month. This was according to numbers in August of 2026. And this is the lowest level since September of 2021. Now, the decline is being driven by a shift towards lower priced homes as builders are cutting prices and offering incentives to clear inventory. Sales of homes under 300,000 actually have increased, interestingly, during this process. So a total number of home sales has actually increased in the southern United States because there's a housing glut. Builders kept building in the south. There's something like over 300,000 new homes for sale in the south. Now, the Northeast and Midwest are the opposite. There's only about 80,000 homes combined available in those two regions of the country. This is a gigantic mismatch in supply. So it's a significant dichotomy between the two the different regions. To put it in comparison, the South has about 3.5 times more homes than the Northeast and Midwest combined. So in the South, we're going to see this mismatch and price declines likely just continue. At the same time, we're seeing rent prices decline. And interestingly, this is happening in the markets where deportations have been the highest. See, not when you have too many people and some of them leave, rents, groceries, wages, gas, all start to become more affordable. For example, in Houston, Texas, rents are down almost 4% from the Biden era peaks. Seattle, 4.5%. San Diego, almost 6%. Salt Lake, almost 10%. So is Dallas. Nashville, Atlanta, and Denver are over 10% drops in average rent prices from the peaks. Phoenix is down almost 14%, and Austin, a whopping 21.5% drop from the peaks because there are fewer people. Again, basic supply demand. I'm not arguing the politics of it right now. I'm discussing the economics. It's just a fact. Fewer people, less demand, lower prices. This is also causing the real estate market, the investment real estate market, that is, to change dramatically. It's now reported that about 50% decline in real estate investment from just 4 years ago. And there's several reasons behind it. Prices have been high on housing, depending on your markets. That's starting to come down, depending on your region, as I stated earlier. Rent prices are also coming down, depending on your metro area, depending on how many deportations, both voluntary and otherwise. Lower rents means less profit to the landlord. But we're also now seeing the bond market come into play. If you can buy a 10-year bond at 5.25%, that is now actually higher than the cap rate, or what is the typical return on investment for the typical rental. Well, if you're buying homes, fixing them up, renting them out, doing all that stuff, and your return, your profit is at 4.8%, or you could turn around and just buy a 10-year treasury bond and get 5.25% and not have to do any of that. You don't have to manage toilets, as they often say. I mean, it starts to become quite a clear choice for a lot of people. I would also offer, if you're looking to maximize returns, index products, index annuity products, and IULs are going to offer much higher returns typically than what bonds pay. And the reason behind it is simple. The insurance companies do buy the bonds. They do invest in the options, as I shared before, the interest on it, not the principal. So they can guarantee the downside, but they also have some side investments that they'll do. Venture capital, things like that. 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I'll show you how to get 6% plus 5, 10 years even, or an index product that have historical averages of, 8 to 10%, some over 11 actually, over the past decade. Actual average returns with no downside market risk. They eliminate the downside. So you can kind of see, if you're looking at an index product and you can get 8, 9, 10, 11% with no downside, or you can guarantee lock in like 6%, why go to all the trouble to, purchase homes, fix them up, rent them out, take care of the maintenance? You see where we're coming from. And the other thing about real estate, if you do it on a full-time basis, there are definitely some tax benefits. And normally real estate offers appreciation. But again, where the prices are at in most markets, there's real question mark if there's going to be much in the way of appreciation over the next 5 or 10 years because of where the prices are at. So it really becomes a question, do I want to manage that and do that? And I have had that discussion with a lot of people, even former large real estate investors who have stepped away. Now, even the multifamily area is really struggling. We're seeing the highest mortgage delinquencies since 2009 in the apartment sector. Freddie and Fannie multifamily defaults have more than doubled over the last 3 years and are at the highest levels in decades. And the reason is simple. Multifamily commercial property loans typically are about 3 years and then they roll over to the new interest rate. They're not like the 30-year fixed mortgages on a single family residence. So when interest rates go up, maybe you got a mortgage on this multifamily property three years ago and you were at a low interest rate, and now it's could have doubled, literally, which means your payment has gone up significantly. And depending on what metro area you're in, rents are down. So you're getting squeezed on both sides. Your costs are going up and your income's going down. That is why we're seeing tremendous levels of defaults. And this also comes in to affect a lot of regional and smaller banks, because those are the ones that tended to invest in the multifamily real estate for decades. So we have multifaceted problem here for not only investors of multifamily, but then the lenders behind it, the smaller regional local banks also struggling. Commercial real estate's no different. Office delinquency rates are the highest ever recorded. I mean, even worse than the 08-09 crisis. So we have a lot going on with the real estate markets. Tremendous change. Even maybe even more so, I've discussed the interest rate change of the bond markets and how that's likely going to affect the stocks. But even real estate, probably even more, because real estate is even more interest rate sensitive than even stocks are oftentimes. So if somebody's in that market, real estate market, I'm not saying if you've got something going and it's working great, but if you're looking at getting into it, probably never been a more difficult time. And if you're starting to, you just kind of, I know a lot of folks have been doing it for decades. And like they say, they just keep running into it. It's harder. It's hard. You're getting squeezed both ways. You're getting squeezed on profits. You're getting squeezed on costs. Might be a time to consider looking how to exit out of that. And I've done a lot of real estate investing myself personally. I have a number of investors who have done so. There's a number of strategies that can be used to help you divest of those assets if you're so inclined, and lock in an asset where it's, you know, you have guarantees. Index products are tremendous for that. IULs, even whole life products with dividends that have no downside risk, guaranteed returns. 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Again, it's Ference, yourpersonalbank.com. Stay tuned in the last segment. I'm going to discuss oil, so don't miss it.
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2: 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And yes, you will reach me. There's been a lot of consternation about the price of oil, the cost of the fuel at the pump, and in particular, diesel. Well, it turns out global oil production since 1970 is up 113%. U.S. oil production has actually tripled since 2008. These are good things. Usually, if you're going to have more supply like that, prices would actually come down, not go up. But the problem isn't crude oil. The problem is refineries. In 2026, the total number of U.S. refineries is 130, which is down from the peak of 319 in 1980. During this time frame, since 1980, the demand for gasoline has increased significantly because our population has grown by about 100 million people since then. And look, you can pump all the crude oil you want, but if you can't convert it into gasoline and diesel, it just doesn't matter, at least for gas prices. Why did this happen? Well, primarily blue states closed refineries to move towards net zero and Green New Deal goals. And Democratic presidents from Carter to Biden imposed restrictions on refinery construction. Oftentimes, these were so draconian that no one could afford to build it. That's if they could even get the permit. So now, a lot of people are blaming Trump and the Iran conflict, yet he's the first one to actually try to start doing something about it. Instead of the people who wanted to incessantly, they told us they wanted to ban fossil fuels. Many of them openly stated they wanted to push the price of gas to over $10 a gallon. And they relentlessly implemented policies to get us as far in that direction as they could. In fact, as much as they've done, it's rather surprising that prices aren't higher than they are now. And diesel, we're looking at the highest prices in history, around $6 or so. And this will impact consumers. It'll impact the cost of nearly everything. Now, that's the long-term big picture. Why are we suddenly, recently, seeing such a tremendous increase in the cost of fuel at the pump? Again, especially diesel. Well, there's a few reasons behind that. One is the Iran conflict has had some impact on the cost of fuel prices. There's no doubt about that. Even though the United States gets almost none of its oil from the Middle East, oil is a world market. Europe, by the way, gets a lot of their oil from the Middle East, and so prices were affected by that. The war with Russia and Ukraine is also recently impacting the cost of fuel. Turns out that Ukraine has been attacking Russian oil refineries this in the last few months aggressively. It has knocked down Russia's ability to refine. It's reduced their refining capacity also. And Russia is a large oil producer in the world and also refinery capacity. So that's having an impact. And why I brought up the bigger picture of the United States reducing oil refining capacity from 130 refineries, I'm sorry, from over 300 refineries in 1980 to down to 130, is because there wasn't a crisis or a tipping point. So it gave the oil market, the world's oil markets in terms of refining capacity, not much wiggle room. So the Iran conflict, the Russian-Ukrainian war with the Ukrainians attacking Russian oil refining capacity, that created a tipping point or a reason or cause for oil companies, higher risk, they're going to increase the price. But it goes even beyond that. A lot of studies have shown that the last times we've seen crude at 80, at 90 or $100 a barrel, the price of fuel at the pump was much lower than it is now by like at least 25% or more. California famously charges more in taxes on gas than any other state. And they're the ones that have been one of the most aggressive, also cutting oil refinery capacity at the same time, and famously have pushed EV mandates more than any other state. They've openly stated, you can't forget this, I've openly stated for years that they wanted fuel prices to go up so that electric cars would be more effective or more cost effective. But the bigger picture is this. Gas prices at some point will fall, but communism does not. And why am I bringing that up? Well, recently, Hassan Piker said out loud he wants Chinese-style communism inside the Democratic Party and a cultural revolution complete with struggle sessions. He wants to throw people in prison. And this is not some random streamer that nobody's ever heard of. Top Democrats, including Michigan's Abdul El-Sayed, have campaigned with him and will not denounce him. This election, they always say, is the most important. Well, this one is actually probably shaping up to be that. It's literally coming down to a choice between common sense and communism. Democratic Socialists of America are the heart and soul and the energy behind the Democratic Party. Even your moderate, quote unquote, Democrats, for the most part, I can't think of any of them that they'll denounce or step away from them. They're afraid of them. They are afraid that they'll get primaried or kicked out of the party or whatever the reason may be. But that's where the energy is. And democratic socialism is really nothing more than straight up communism. And I'm not saying that myself. Read their platform. They want to abolish the Senate, abolish the presidency. They want to make the Supreme Court subordinate. You could take the Soviet Union government or China's or Cuba or Venezuela or what used to be Venezuela's. It's right out of their playbook. It's the, they're not even hiding it anymore. And at this point, it's really down to an education and turnout effort. Now, there's some good news on that front. The Supreme Court recently is allowing states to use the SAVE database to verify the eligibility of voters on the rolls. Now, this is a huge win for election integrity because this will determine if any non-citizens vote in November. It allows the government and states to match up Social Security numbers and citizens with voters. And I know I'm going to probably step on a few toes here when I state this, but I'm going to do this anyway because I've never shied away from anything that might be controversial. And that has to do with Christians, mostly about Christians not voting. And I've been a practicing active Christian for over 30 years. So I feel like I have some credibility in that area. There's a lot of lies out there about church and politics. And the enemy wants you to think politics is about people and personalities and parties. That is not what politics is about. It's about resources. The main reason that the enemy does not want the church in politics, because he knows that if we get the resources, we'll point people to the source, be able to give them the gospel, we'll be able to tell people about Jesus Christ. And even if you go to Genesis 1:28, it states, be fruitful and multiply, fill the earth and govern it. This was not a command to the king or the pope, but to all mankind. And our founders built a democratic constitutional republic to secure our God-given liberties, and they instituted a government by our consent as we the people. The Declaration of Independence states that we are gifted with certain inalienable rights. They're given from God, not from government. Life, liberty, the pursuit of happiness. The people are sovereign. We are in charge. And God authorized us in Genesis 1:28. So American freedom, secured through the body politic, is our sacred gift to steward and to teach our children. We're to be good stewards, and neglecting that stewardship, that gift of liberty and self-government, because we were called to be stewards. And the parable of the talents, where Jesus blessed the two servants who doubled and the one who fivefold increased their talents. And by the way, talent also translates into a form of currency, and punished the one who buried it and didn't use their talent. Christians need to understand that politics is not just for the politicians, any more than church is just for the pastors. You must get engaged, you must be educated, and vote according to biblical values. We could have a rebirth of freedom, or we could descend into communism. But it's up to us, we the people. If you want to navigate this uncertainty, protect your finances, protect your downside, index annuity products, IULs, whole life insurance policies are some of the best tools to do that. The yields are higher. The numbers are greater than we've seen in decades. It's the golden era of fixed assets. 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

0: sleeves. The two shared a humorous exchange, seated side by side, and even took one another's hand prior to the injections. Sliwa asked the mayor if he knew how many people, even tough guys, fainted when they got a shot. Mamdani responded with, "I gotcha." New York City Health Commissioner Dr. Alistair Martin then administered the shots to both men. The state health department recommends annual flu shots for all New Yorkers 6 months and older. In New York, I'm Liz Warner.
1: The Verge, Paramount, and Warner Brothers Discovery Company will go by the name Skydance. Paramount CEO David Ellison says that name will become official once the merger is finalized. More on these stories at townhall.com.
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6: Carrie's guest on today's edition of Up in Your Business with Carrie McCoy is Weena Supernaw. Her resume is quite long, but bear this in mind as you listen to today's encore presentation of this interview. Weena retired in August of this year.
4: Back to you, Carrie.
5: Thanks again. My guest today is Miss Weena Supernaw. She is the elected Quapaw Nation Business Committee Chair in Oklahoma, which has a long lineage in Arkansas, and today has found its way back to its roots by owning and operating Saracen Casino Resort in Pine Bluff, Arkansas. Prior to Weena being elected chair of the Quapaw Nation, she spent 30 years as the global process leader of management reporting for MetLife Incorporated. Like so many of my guests, she has a wide heart and a strong work ethic. In addition to her demanding job at MetLife, she served as a board of directors, secretary, and governance chair for Big Brothers Big Sister, where in 2021, she was named board member of the year. She is an Oklahoma native and an enrolled member of the Quapaw and Osage Nation. And my favorite, she was appointed head woman dancer for the 2010 Kahika Stay Powwow. Welcome to the table, the Quapaw Nation business chair and powwow dancer, Miss Weena Supernaw. Hey, Weena.
7: Hawaii. That means hello in Quapaw.
5: Hawaii. We were talking about your name and before we came on the show. Weena is actually pronounced
7: Weena.
5: Weena, which is beautiful, but you southerned it up.
7: I did.
4: As
7: I can't help
4: do.
7: But speak Okie.
4: Yeah.
7: And it means second girl in Quapaw.
5: Oh, really?
7: Mm-hmm.
5: Is that what, I guess that's what you were.
7: Yeah. Yeah.
5: And Supernaw, come on.
7: Well, it's more French Canadian. Part of my other side of my family, they came out of Canada through Michigan and are Muncie, Delaware.
5: So it has nothing to do with some Indian name like your great great grandfather who's named Tall something.
7: Tall Chief.
5: Tall, was he a chief?
7: Yes. Yes.
5: So your lineage is both Quapaw and Osage.
7: Correct.
5: So your mother and father?
7: Just my father. My mother's Irish.
5: Your mother's Irish.
7: Mm-hmm.
5: Your father is Osage and Quapaw.
7: Correct. And Muncie, Delaware, although that's not a federally recognized tribe. So
5: tell us about your father's lineage and how your mother met him.
7: They originally met, I want to say, in 1955. She was a high school sophomore. He was a senior, and they were together ever since then. So he went off to war for the U.S. Army, spent some time in Korea, came back, thank goodness. Mm-hmm. Otherwise, I wouldn't be here. Mm-hmm. And they were married. Before he passed away, they were married for 53 years. It's an inspiration.
5: Yeah, it is.
7: And you know, I never saw him fight. Never.
5: No way.
7: Never saw him fight. I'm sure they did, but they kept it to themselves.
5: Are you married?
7: Yes.
5: You fight with your husband?
7: In our own way.
5: So they met in high school. So that means that, was that on the reservation? I guess not.
7: Yeah, that was actually in Skytook, Oklahoma, where I was, you know, born. And that's part of the Osage Reservation.
1: Okay.
5: So your Irish mother went to school on the reservation?
7: Yes. She actually went to school in Sperry, and that's Shawnee land. So most of Oklahoma is Indian territory.
5: Mm-hmm. Most of Oklahoma is.
7: 60% of the land base is Indian territory.
5: Mm-hmm. I did not realize that. So everybody goes to high school then on reservations, probably.
7: Almost, unless you're out in no man's land or right in the middle of the state in Oklahoma City. Most of it is Indian territory.
5: Did you grow up on a reservation?
7: Osage Reservation.
5: But you're the Quapaw head?
7: Correct. So that's an interesting part of our history. One of the times that the Quapaw were displaced, and it happened multiple times over hundreds of years, a lot of the Quapaw, once our reservation was designated in northeastern Oklahoma, it wasn't fit for growing crops. And so they were starving. My great-great-grandfather took a bunch of the Quapaw, the bulk of them, to Osage County, and they sought refuge with Osage Nation. And they lived there, and they, you know, somewhat prospered there. And that's when my great-great-grandfather, who was full-blood Quapaw, he met and married a full-blood Osage woman, and they had one child. She's Grandma Supernaw. So, and she's quite well-known among the Quapaw. So it was very common for a lot of Quapaw and Osages to be together. But that's not the first time. This is a really cool story. So Quapaw is one of five Dagihasuan tribes, if you will. We were all one at one point. And this goes all the way back to Angel Mounds, as well as Cahokia, hundreds and hundreds of years ago.
5: So they were all part of what tribe?
7: One tribe, Dagiha.
5: Dagiha.
7: It was Quapaw Kaw, Omaha, Osage, and Ponca. Mm-hmm. We were all together. And then as westward migration took place, and this was long before European first contact, we don't really know why they started moving. It could have been wars. It could have been famine. It could have been a variety of things. But they started moving west and ended up at the Mississippi River. And then it's basically pretty much where they split. I'm oversimplifying. But that's what Quapaw is. It's Ogapa. And it means downstream people. When the rest of them either went further north or further west, we went south down the Mississippi until we ended up at really the confluence of the White, Arkansas, and Mississippi rivers. That's here. That's our homeland.
1: Yeah.
7: So we're the downstream people.
5: The downstream people.
2: But so I guess historically over time, because all of those populations split up and kind of relatively populated the same parts of what we now know as North America, like as history goes on, you get overlap again, like in the case of your parents.
7: Correct.
2: Yeah.
7: Correct, between the Quapaw and Osage, and right, they came together again. And our language was the same until we split up. So that's what you'll find. Now, there are people that study this stuff their entire lives, and they're experts on this. But we know a little bit about when we all split up because of certain words that are different. Mm-hmm. The word horse is different between those five tribes because, of course, horses came in from the Spaniards from the south. And so we all developed our own word for the word horse, mm-hmm. for the animal.
2: Because you were all different tribes, peoples, populations by that point. Yeah.
7: Mm-hmm. Isn't that cool?
5: Yes. And you're a history buff.
7: I love reading. I love reading about Quapaw.
5: Uh-huh. And is it true that the tribes fought amongst themselves?
7: Oh, absolutely. one of our oldest buffalo robes. It's actually in France. It's with the, I'm going to mess it up, Musée d'Orsay. Anyway, so I can't.
2: That's pretty right.
7: Okay.
2: Yeah.
7: Well, I studied French, and please don't tell my French teacher. She was a lovely woman, but she knew I was useless. So anyway, one of our oldest buffalo hides is a scene. It's a Three Villages rope. And it's actually been here in Arkansas at the Historical Arkansas Museum before when it was on a traveling tour. And we're trying to get it back, that and others, to the U.S. over the course of the next couple of years through consultation with the French government. But that Three Villages robe shows a scene between the Quapaw fighting with another tribe. I won't mention it because I don't want to.
5: Why?
7: Well, because they're congressional, U.S. congressional members. They're, you know, enrolled into those tribes. And we like to keep things peaceable.
2: Yeah.
7: So anyway, but yeah, Quapaws are winning. We're chasing them away.
2: Mm.
5: So they did fight among themselves. But at the same time, it seemed like what I learned in getting ready for the show was once the government started moving them off their land and moving them to Oklahoma and other places, that they kind of united as a group, maybe more so than before.
7: Well, at least the U.S. cavalry wasn't going to let the Native Americans fight with one another anymore. That was the whole point. Mm-hmm. They wanted to divide everybody up to, you know, assimilate, separate, segregate.
2: Divide and conquer.
7: Mm-hmm. Mm-hmm. Divide and conquer.
5: So how did 30 years at MetLife prepare you for this chair position at the Quapaw Nation? And where did you live most of your life? Did you have to live? Did you live in Oklahoma for the MetLife insurance? It said global. So I was concerned about if you traveled a lot. Or
7: yeah, I traveled a lot. I started with MetLife in Atlanta. And I was there for about 17 years in the Atlanta area. And then there came a time where I had to make a decision. They were shutting down our offices in Atlanta. My choices were either to go to New Jersey or to Florida. I chose Florida. Ended up in Florida for another 17 years, and that's where I retired. So, you know, it was always in the U.S., never at headquarters in New York. But as MetLife went through their global acquisitions through a couple of different rounds, we ended up acquiring scores of international insurance companies. And so part of what my role was, and this was I don't want to say the most fun, but the most challenging and the opportunities for really great development and learning,
5: mm-hmm.
7: Was to integrate those international insurance companies onto our domestic and sometimes global platforms. It just gave a very, very different perspective of the way that other cultures treat one another, either in a professional setting or a personal setting. It was just a real eye-opening experience. So at one point I had team members in Hong Kong, Tokyo, Ireland, New York, and the bulk of them were in India, as well as some in the U.S. So,
5: do you have to have interpreters?
7: No. On some occasions, we would have certain team members that had really excellent local team members who had excellent language skills. So there was one accounting manager in Tokyo that, you know, his English wasn't that great. My Japanese was non-existent. And so we would use other team members to help facilitate. But remember, our language skills didn't have to be so prolific because you're not contemplating, you know, issues of the universe. You're trying to talk about financial reporting and accounting terminology. Mm-hmm. So it kind of, you know, decreases the population of the type of words that mm-hmm. we needed to learn in order to converse.
2: Mm-hmm. Yeah.
5: Yeah. So what did you study in school that made you able to get this job? That sounds like a great job.
7: Yeah, it was a great job. Mine is a bachelor's of science in accounting. So, you know, numbers tell the story. Mm-hmm. Doesn't matter which language you're talking about.
5: So that's what you're doing for the Quapaw Nation now.
7: To some extent, yeah. There are many other aspects to it that I've had to learn on the job. But some of the things, going back to your initial question, in terms of lessons learned mm-hmm. at MetLife that are actually applicable, things like governance, following the rules. What are our laws? How do we interpret the operational impact of those laws? That all that is very much in common. It's not any different than any other kind of governance structure, if you will. And that's what the Quapaw Nation Business Committee is there to do, to ensure that we adhere to our Quapaw laws at all times.
5: Mm-hmm. So you haven't lived most of your life on the reservation, but you're back on it now?
7: Yes. Yes.
5: You're back on the reservation,
7: I'm
5: as
7: home.
5: They say.
7: Do you, I'm
5: does
7: home.
5: It feel like home? Mm-hmm. What is it like for most people that grow up on the reservation? And why do they all want to get a, go away?
7: Two things, and I'll use my own family's story as a little bit of a highlight. So my dad grew up on the Osage Reservation. His family, by that point, they didn't have sufficient funds for him to go to college. He graduated in 1957. Oklahoma was a very, very different place at that time. And so that's when he went into the Army. When he came back and he and my mother got married and started their family, he actually went back to school at the University of Tulsa on the GI Bill. Mm-hmm. And that was what really helped him. But in order for him to grow his career, he had to move. Mm-hmm. And that's the same experience that a lot of Quapaw families had at that time in both the 50s as well as the 60s. And then he moved, you know, all of us to a multitude of places across the country. And it was to get a better life, find additional opportunities.
5: What was his career? Military still?
7: No, he wasn't. He was still government service, federal law enforcement. He was a U.S. Postal Inspector.
5: Oh, really?
7: And his degree is in accounting, too.
5: Y'all are numbers people.
7: Mm-hmm.
5: It's a great place to take a break. When we come back, we're going to continue our conversation with Oklahoma's Quapaw Nation Chairperson, Miss Weena Supernow. Still to come, history of the Quapaws and the parallels to the movie Killers of the Flower Moon. And the whys and hows of the tribe's decision to build the Saracen Casino in Pine Bluff, Arkansas. And maybe if we have time, we'll get Weena to share some betting tips with us. We'll be right back.
6: Carrie's guest on today's edition of Up in Your Business with Carrie McCoy is Weena Supernow. Her resume is quite long, but bear this in mind as you listen to today's encore presentation of this interview. Weena retired in August of this year.
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5: We're speaking today with Miss Weena Supernow, the head chair of Oklahoma's Quapaw Nation, the tribe who founded the Saracen Casino in Pine Bluff, Arkansas, and has deep roots in Arkansas. Okay, Weena, I couldn't watch it. It upsets me. I can't watch dramas like this. But in the movie Killers of the Flower Moon, it tells the story of a series of murders that took place in Oklahoma against the Osage Nation for their oil rights. Did you watch it? And how did that movie affect you?
7: I have watched it numerous times, picked up different things on different occasions. You know, I was born there on the Osage Reservation. Nobody ever talked about it. Even the families that were directly impacted, they didn't talk about it to their own kids and grandkids and great-grandkids to protect them.
5: From what?
7: There was always this back current that it was still happening.
5: Oh.
7: So, and this is true for both Quapaw as well as Osage. There are normal prices when you walk into a store, and then there are Quapaw and Osage prices. inflated.
5: Mm-hmm. Still. Yeah. So how does talking about that help or hurt the case?
7: I'll give you an example. So for the Quapaw, you know, where our resources were exploited along with the people are when the lead and zinc mines were going. In the early 1900s, started 1907, and then mines shut down in 1970. That's the reason so much of the Quapaw Reservation is a Superfund site. It's called Tar Creek. The mining fields of Pitcher, Cardin, some communities that don't even exist. Pitcher is a ghost town at this point because of a buyout that took place to move the residents out of that immediate area because the lead contaminants were so terrible. And these subsidence, which is basically sinkholes, if you will, mm-hmm. you know, the lead in the kids' blood level was so high. And of course, it's directly correlated with learning disabilities, disease. The lead levels we still actively monitor in the air, the water, as well as the ground.
5: How did the lead get so high? From mining?
7: So what happened was the way that they would mine, it wasn't just vertically down in the ground. Yeah. They would go down and out to get into those rich veins. And then they'd go further down and out.
5: And what were they mining?
7: Lead and zinc. We literally had 70 years of unregulated, unsupervised mining activity on the Quapaw Reservation. The Bureau of Indian Affairs had that responsibility, and they breached that trust. You got to remember, too, and this is very similar to the Osage story, that if a mining company wanted on a particular Quapaw tribal member's land, if the Quapaw tribal member didn't want to engage with them, they would either have them declared incompetent by the federal government.
5: Oh.
7: And then the BIA would have the ability to sign on their behalf. Number two, they'd burn them out. Number three, they'd kill them. Number four, they'd marry them.
5: Oh.
7: You know, that land and the mineral rights belong to the individual Quapaw allottee that had been placed on that land. Unlike the Osage, who maintained overall mineral rights collectively, Quapaw didn't do that. The mineral rights belong to the individual Quapaw that received that land allotment. It's called a land patent.
5: Yeah.
7: And so they had the mineral rights, and only they could make the decision about what they wanted done with their land unless they were declared incompetent. And then the federal government would basically sign off on just about anything. And they got pennies on the dollar for what they should have received in terms of the mineral.
5: Well, they're smart that they got the mineral rights, because I know people like up in Searcy where they're doing fracking that have property and they don't have mineral rights, and they didn't know it. And these big companies come in and start drilling on their land. And they're like, I didn't know I didn't have my the mineral rights below me. So the Quapaws and the Osage were pretty smart to do that.
7: There's a downside to it, too.
2: Yeah.
5: What do you mean?
7: Well, because the Quapaw who were signing off, the ones who did not get declared incompetent or the government decided for them, here's what got left. And this is what's created the Superfund site and the contamination, is that when they bring the ore out of the ground and extract the lead and the zinc, what's left is called mining tailings. And the mining tailings are hundreds and hundreds of feet high, bigger than football fields, multiple of them. All that excess rock that was ground up got brought up out of the ground and left on the top of the ground. Well, there are trace amounts of lead in that, and it's in the air, it's in the water, and it's in the ground. And that's why it's a Superfund site.
5: Do you live near that?
7: Mm-hmm.
5: Oh, okay.
2: Mm-hmm.
5: How's your memory?
7: Not so great these days, but the biggest impact is to the kids.
5: Yeah.
7: It's to the kids.
5: So it's still going on. Mm-hmm. It's still having that big of an effect.
7: Well, we're still remediating to clean it up.
5: Are you?
7: And so in concert with the Environmental Protection Agency, as well as Oklahoma Department of Environmental Quality, we're cleaning it up ourselves.
5: You put it back in the hole and bury it? Is that the
7: No, we actually sell off the marketable, what they call chat. Those are the mine tailings. Some of it's marketable, and it's perfectly fine, and we sell that under the supervision of the BIA. And then the unmarketable chat we put in what's called a repository, which is a great big piece of land. I mean, it's very, very tall. And then eventually we'll have to encapsulate it under multiple feet of topsoil.
2: Kind of like a landfill. Mm-hmm. Yeah. I've watched a documentary on the remediation and the lead mines and stuff. Yes, that was it. Yeah.
5: What was it?
2: It's fascinating. Awful, but Tar Creek, is that what it was called?
5: Yeah. Correct.
2: And it's the scale of it all is what I think is the most incredible, because like you said, it's like football fields of these piles of rock that are contaminated with lead, and they're just out back of these tiny little communities that where their kids go run and play and run up these piles. And, you know, it's just like, yeah, it's, you know, it's like the stories you used to tell about how you all played in the DDT trucks because you didn't know any better, you know?
5: Oh, behind the, like, yeah, yeah, like the mosquito, you
2: know,
5: trucks.
2: Yeah. Yeah. You know, it's like, and I imagine there's a little bit of that there too, but like that exposure, the scale of that exposure is crazy on so many levels in that place. It's, astounding to think that we can like allow that to happen, you know, because you think about like places like Chernobyl or something where you have this awful exposure and nobody's allowed within this perimeter and stuff. And it's just right there in the backyard in Oklahoma. Mm. Yeah, it's crazy.
5: So tell us about, we call them the Quapaws, but before the interview, you pronounced it correctly for us. How do you say Quapaw?
7: Ogapa.
5: Ogapa. Under duress, the Quapaws ceded 20 million acres in Arkansas to the federal government, hanging on to between 2 million and 3 million acres in the Little Rock area. How did they lose that?
7: I don't think they really had a choice. So that was the first treaty with the U.S. in 1818. There was just so much pressure for westward expansion and settlers coming in. This is rich farmland. You know, I can understand why people of European descent would have wanted this land, because it is so rich. I think a lot of it had to do with, you know, the tribe today is still not as big as it was in terms of population at the time of European first contact, which would have been 1673. We're still not back to that size. And so there were so few of us. Why did we deserve to have all this land when all these people wanted to be farmers and to, you know, work the soil, grow crops? So we had an expanding country. I mean, I kind of understand it. I don't agree with it, but right, that's a different issue.
5: Yeah. You said they just outgunned you,
7: mm-hmm,
5: probably.
7: Yeah.
5: Brought horses and guns and a cavalry.
7: There are, it was a year ago, April, our 1818 treaty is actually quite beautiful. It's got artwork on it. It's one of the few that has that. And they call those friendship treaties.
5: Yeah.
2: Oh,
7: where we ceded all that land in 1818. And there was they were bringing out a series of either 17 or 18 of them out at NMAI in DC, National Museum of American Indian. I had to stop and think about what that acronym actually meant. And they did a beautiful unveiling, and it was there at NMAI for about 6 months. And even after the unveiling, I went back to visit with it a couple of times. And it's hard because I know that some of the people who signed that treaty are quoted, they didn't want to do it.
2: Mm-hmm.
7: They had no choice. And had they not done that, we wouldn't have had any chance of survival at all. That's why they did it.
2: Mm-hmm.
7: And then the same thing in 1824, when we lost the rest of our land here in Arkansas. And then they moved us down to the Red River with the Caddo, who didn't want us. Floods, you know, tribe is, mm-hmm, continuing to decrease, starvation, disease, elements. They marched us down there in January.
2: And this is right after the signing of the treaty, right?
7: Would have been 1826.
2: Yeah. And then
7: when they marched us down.
2: At what point do we see them all, I guess, eventually get to Oklahoma?
7: So after we were in cattle country for a couple of years, and it just was a disaster. Everybody dispersed, and there were a significant number of Quapaw that came back to Saracen's land, you know, up here.
2: Oh,
5: by,
2: yeah,
5: Pine Bluff.
7: Correct. So anyway, there are a number of Quapaws that went to live on the Canadian River with the Muscogee Creeks, to Texas, with some of the Cherokee. So they dispersed all over the place.
2: I see.
7: And then it wasn't until 1833 they designated our reservation in northeastern Oklahoma. And so we were there in about 1834. And the story gets worse, because once we got to northeastern Oklahoma, we reside in a county with eight other tribes.
2: Mm-hmm.
7: And so they were piling everybody in, and they realized pretty quickly after we had already built structures that we were about 1 mile off of where we should have been. So they made us move again. Then we got to where we needed to be. And then here comes the Civil War.
2: Mm.
7: And they ran us off the land again. And that's about when Tall Chief took so many of the Quapaw to Osage, because we didn't have any place to be. And then we all had to go back to the reservation in 1890 when they were taking the census.
5: Talk about Chief Saracen. Who was this guy?
7: Saracen was a mixed blood Quapaw French. And one of the really valuable traits that he had, I think, to both the U.S. side as well as to the Quapaw, was that he spoke both languages.
5: French and
7: English
5: and Quapaw.
7: What's interesting is because he was mixed blood, he could actually own land.
5: Oh.
7: Before Arkansas was a state.
5: And if you go through Pine Bluff, even before they put in Saracen, because, you know, there's a Saracen landing mm-hmm. for the river that flows
7: and,
5: down
7: of course,
5: there.
7: That's where he's buried, is there at St. Joseph's.
5: Oh, really?
7: Yes.
5: So as the head woman dancer in 2010 for the Kahikaste powwow, tell us what that meant, what that means.
7: So it's an honor to be asked to do something of that nature. And it's one of those occasions where, you know, even though in your mind you're saying, you know what, this is another commitment. I don't know if I really have time or the energy
5: sure.
7: or the ability to do that. But in your heart, you have to say yes.
5: Yeah.
7: That's what we're taught. When you're asked to do something of that nature, you're not just representing yourself. Matter of fact, that's probably the least important. You're representing your family. You're representing those that can't dance. And you're representing all your tribal nations, whether
5: that's
7: it's
5: beautiful.
7: One or multitude.
5: That's beautiful. Yeah. Is there a main career on the reservation to keep people from leaving?
7: 39 tribes in Oklahoma, most of the tribes have one or multiple casinos. So the hospitality industry is huge.
5: Mm-hmm.
7: But in addition to that, of course, there are a whole multitude of hospitals. So we're blessed to have two other business committee members who are healthcare professionals. When you get outside of the hospitality industry, there's not a lot there. And that's one of the things that we talk about and are trying to take action on from an economic development standpoint,
5: mm-hmm.
7: because we've got to give people a reason to stay. So it's primarily two key constraints. One, lack of housing.
5: Really?
7: We've been working with the Miami Area Economic Development Authority on, you know, they just finished a housing analysis because there is such a housing shortage. So you've got to have good homes, good residences for people to reside. Not ones that cost $800 a month to heat.
2: Mm-hmm.
7: Number two, you got to have jobs that are really attractive to not just my generation, but the upcoming generations. And the way that they like to work and the modes of work have got to shift with that.
5: Alcohol and substance abuse on the reservation. You hear about it all the time. Even my
2: yes.
5: father talked
2: yeah.
5: about it, maybe mm-hmm. not in a very colorful way, but, Is that really a thing?
7: It is a thing. It is a thing.
5: You know,
7: and multi-generational.
5: My husband has the gene.
2: Mm-hmm.
5: He has that alcohol gene that's run in his family for generations. And I do believe that it's a gene. So look out, Gray.
2: Yeah, yeah. We've talked about that on this podcast a lot too.
5: No, I'm just kidding. Yeah. he does not have, you do not have that gene.
2: No, but yeah, it is very apparent. Like there's a family history of it. It can be intergenerational. Yeah.
7: And that's the reason we actually, and it was long before I came into office, we have a program called Quapaw Counseling Services. And it's a dosing clinic, but we also have other types of counseling available for both the adults as well as through our youth development program. So those things are very real. One of the big objectives we've got is to figure out how to build basically a detox and an inpatient facility.
5: Is it because they're bored? Besides the genetic component, is it just boredom? I mean, sometimes I drink when I'm bored. I'm bored. Let's have a drink.
2: Yeah.
7: But there are correlations between substance abuse and that lead.
5: Oh.
7: And I'm not saying the lead created it.
5: Oh, but I
7: think it
5: totally
7: increases the propensity.
5: See that. You know, painters mm-hmm. are around a lot of lead base and they have drinking problems.
2: Well, and you, if you have end up developing health issues because you're surrounded by a bunch of heavy metals, then you can get addicted to opiates because you have to deal with like medications and stuff like that. I mean, it's a feedback loop, you know.
5: When we screen printed, we had a lot of painters here, and they always talked about, those guys always talked about it among themselves, about alcoholism and the and the paint and the and the lead in the paint and so on. Well, that's really interesting. I think you may have found the crux of it. Don't know what to do about it.
2: Counseling. Yeah.
7: Counseling, you know, one of the fascinating things, and it's not a good thing, that I've learned since I was in office is that you may have a tribal member or even a community member that is trying to break the cycle and they want to go into rehab, but you have to be detoxed before you go into rehab.
2: Right.
7: And they don't want to go into detox because then their kids will get taken away. So how do you provide those family support services so that those kids aren't permanently removed from the home, or at least even temporarily, for the parent to go through a very intentional program of healing?
2: Yeah.
5: The other thing that I don't know if this is true or not, but you, I bet I've watched a few documentaries on missing children and missing women as an epidemic on the reservation. Is that a real thing?
7: It is a real thing. MMIW. So
5: MMIW,
7: missing and murdered Indigenous women.
5: Why is that, do you think?
7: I don't have a great answer for you, but I'll give you a little bit of a story. When the EPA first, actually, it goes back to the early mining days, when the mines first began to get, or the minerals began to get exploited, there were these pop-up communities. And they didn't always attract, I mean, they attracted workers, but they also attracted a bunch of layabouts and ne'er-do-wells who, you know, exploited the Quapaw women. The same thing happened when the EPA first came in and started some of the remediation and the cleanup work after the Superfund designation. They brought in contractors, and one of the things that the community experienced was an increase in those types of crimes. These people that were brought in because they're contractors, they're not the folks that they grew up with. They didn't go to high school with them. Their aunt doesn't know their mom, you know, and that makes a big difference in terms of coming into a community and having ties or the lack thereof and feeling perfectly enabled to take advantage of everybody and everything that you can. All right. It's a great place to take a break. When we come back, we'll continue talking to Ms. Weena Supernaw, the head chair of Oklahoma's Quapaw Nation. In this next segment, we'll learn about their decision to build Saracen Casino and Resort in Pine Bluff, Arkansas, where in the 1800s, a sect of the Quapaws once lived, led by Chief Saracen. We'll be right back.
6: You know, all the programs here on Up in Your Business with Carrie McCoy get transferred over to a podcast form right after we air them. Carrie's guest on today's edition of Up in Your Business with Carrie McCoy is Weena Supernaw. Her resume is quite long, but bear this in mind as you listen to today's encore presentation of this interview. Weena retired in August of this year.
5: We're speaking today with Ms. Weena Supernaw, the head chair of Oklahoma's Quapaw Nation, the tribe who founded the Saracen Casino in Pine Bluff, Arkansas. If you're just tuning in, we've talked about the coming together of the Osage and the Quapaw in Oklahoma. We've talked about the plight of the Osage when not just our government, the American government, but, you know, other governments or other foreign people came over and wanted land and forced the Quapaw out of Arkansas, who had 20 million acres, I just want to say, that they hunted and harvested from, and that they're now in Oklahoma. But they're back with the Saracen Casino, and so we're going to talk a little bit to Weena about that. The Quapaw tribe was originally in Pine Bluff, and that Chief Saracen was there. And then you told me in an earlier segment he spoke French, English, and Quapaw. And did you tell me how they came and actually took his land from him and moved him to Oklahoma?
7: I don't know if he was still alive at the time that we moved to Oklahoma, to be honest with you. I'd have to go back and look. But I do want to say that there's something very, very special about Pine Bluff, that whole area from there all the way over to the Arkansas post. You know, because that's where we were, you know, one of our original villages, Ossetoy, is still right there on the other side of the water from the Arkansas Post.
5: What is the Arkansas Post?
2: A town on the eastern border? Yeah. Okay. It was a fort.
7: It was the very first community that was built in this part of Arkansas.
2: That's why it's the Arkansas Post.
5: So I love driving out there. I saw the Saracen Landing where you said that the chief was buried. I'm going to go and look at I love graves. I always visit.
7: What is it about getting older? All of a sudden we like hanging out at, you know, cemeteries.
2: Mom's always been like that,
5: I've
2: though.
5: I've always been like that. Okay. Mm-hmm. Listen, people, if you find an old cemetery, take a sack lunch, take your top off and do a little sunbathing. There's nobody ever there. Uh-huh. Mm-hmm. Just lay on those tombstones. Yeah. It's nice and quiet. And, you know, they're just peaceful. But the highway is one of the best highways in Arkansas. Hmm.
2: Leading right to the casino.
5: Just like you were saying, it's just beautiful out that way. So tell us how you decided to put the Saracen Casino in Pine Bluff. I'm sure it's because of the chief, but what was the conversation that led up to that? And how did you get a license here in Arkansas?
7: So this all precedes my time in office. So this is my understanding. Originally, they bought land, two parcels of land, really at the port. And the original intention was to put a casino right there at the port, which in an industrial park, it makes no sense, you know, in my mind. Railroad tracks without crossing guards, that could have caused all sorts of public safety issues with those that might stay late in the evening and over imbibe. That would have been a disaster. So then they bought the land in Pine Bluff and sold the land up at the port, except for 1 acre. I think it's one acre more or less up there, and we'll tell the story about that later if we want. But Pine Bluff is, in my mind, where we needed to be all the time.
5: Well, I thought you said this was before your time.
7: It is.
5: But you're still, you weren't the chair, but you're still on the committee.
7: No, I was not on the committee until 2021.
2: It's just her opinion.
7: Oh, correct. Just my opinion. We needed to be in Pine Bluff the entire time because that's home. That's kind of the center point in Arkansas for us. And so it makes perfect sense. Saracen's buried there. Saracen Landing is right there. And aside from the fact, we knew that it would, well, the collective we, how about that? Mm-hmm. We knew it was going to have a huge positive impact to Jefferson County. And that has played out and will continue to play out. And it's a beautiful thing to be a part of, I don't know, not a renewal, but a rebirth of that part of the state. And to be a part of that is just incredible. I'm thrilled, absolutely thrilled to be there. And happy that we're doing the expansion. By the time all's said and done, we'll be about $600 million into it between the original casino as well as the expansion.
5: Was it hard to get a license?
7: I think it was.
5: The gambling license?
7: From what I was told, because not so much the getting the license, but getting Amendment 100 passed.
2: I was going to say, I remember that vote.
7: That was the run-up. Yeah. That was the run-up. But based on what I've been told, obtaining one of those used to be four, now three licenses was not too terribly difficult. It was all about getting Amendment 100 passed.
5: Mm-hmm. What year did you open the casino?
7: 2020, October of 2020.
5: So that's good.
7: Yeah.
5: And it didn't take long to build it.
7: We would have liked to, now that I can say this, we would have liked to have done it sooner. But one of the issues we had was when we were getting ready to, you know, go to the point of a gross maximum price on the expansion. The problem was that's when the banks were getting a little hinky. So some of the smaller regional banks were beginning to show signs of stress and they tightened up credit significantly. And so we just backed off for a little while and decided let's let the market smooth itself out. And then we can get back into the capital markets to borrow the money that we needed in order to complete.
5: So you borrowed money?
7: Yes, ma'am.
5: Did you not already have a casino?
7: We already had the casino from 2020. By the time all said and done, about 70% of the construction cost of the expansion is through self-generated cash flows.
5: Ah, so you just needed to borrow the other 30%.
7: Correct.
5: So you opened a casino in Oklahoma, was your first one?
7: The very first one was many, many years ago. It's called Quapaw Casino and is in an old broom factory. So it's way past its prime and we're
5: Where
7: actually-
5: Where is that? In Oklahoma?
7: In Quapaw.
5: On the reservation.
7: Correct. Correct. And we're building a new one now. Downstream Casino and Resort, that one's a gaming floor, two towers of a hotel, golf course, an event center. That one opened 17 years ago.
5: And where's that one?
7: That's in Quapaw as well, but it's way up on the border of where Oklahoma, Kansas, and Missouri come together.
5: Oh, so you're not on I-40?
7: Right off of it.
5: Right. So when you drive down I-40 and it says pull over and gamble, that's you?
7: I-44.
5: Oh, I-44. Mm-hmm. Yeah. So not I-40.
7: Now remember, there are.
5: Because you're up top up there by Missouri. There's another one on I-40 that I see off.
7: Okay.
2: I think that's. No, I was thinking the Cherokee, but that's not it.
5: So are there?
7: There are a lot of them up there.
5: Yeah. Cherokees?
2: Yeah. No, the other casinos.
7: Other casinos. Yeah.
5: So Comanches, were they really as mean as the movies say they were?
7: I'm not going to answer that question.
5: I can't get her to say
7: like
5: anything
7: them.
5: Bad about anybody,
2: well,
5: can I?
2: You know.
5: So, yes, they were. So you've put it down in there. So you borrowed 30%. You gambled on gambling in Pine Bluff. You weren't concerned. You were more interested in the chief, Saracen, and the history of Pine Bluff and your tribe. Did you even take into consideration that the town is going away? I mean, you've come back and saved Pine Bluff. It was once a thriving metropolis when the river was used to move goods up and down the river. But now, once the railroad was built, Pine Bluff started suffering.
7: But we did do an economic impact analysis before committing to building the original casino.
5: And it didn't scare you?
7: Well, it didn't scare any my predecessors enough to not build it.
5: So who do you think your customers are?
7: So really it's that, and don't quiz me on this. I'll flunk that quiz. But
5: okay.
7: Obviously, Jefferson County and the whole swath of counties all the way up here to Pulaski. Mm-hmm. So there's a 6-county region where the bulk of our patrons come from.
5: Farmers.
2: Yeah, that's what,
7: and people from Little Rock.
2: That's what Carl said. A lot of farmers and then people coming down from Little Rock.
5: Yeah. Well, you're not far from Little Rock. Will they send a limo to come and get me and take me down there and bring me back?
7: Yes, ma'am.
5: Do they offer that? Do they offer that?
7: If you ask nice.
5: No, really.
7: And you spend a lot of money.
5: Ah, there's a limit. How much do you plan to spend? So really and truly, there's limo people up here in Little Rock that would definitely do it, but I didn't know if the casino offered limos to Little Rock back and forth.
7: Not scheduled.
5: Your mission is to safeguard the assets of the tribe, not just for today, but for many generations.
7: Right.
5: And your background is in finance. How solid is the Quapaw Nation?
7: So I'll answer it from an accounting and finance standpoint.
5: Yes.
7: We're in great shape. I couldn't say that 4 or 5 years ago.
5: Is it the casinos?
7: And I think, well, this is what it's from. It was at that point in time, there had been insufficient focus on paying down the debt to show positive equity in not only Saracen, but also Downstream Casino and Resort. And those are, you know, our two largest properties. And as a result, they need to be safeguarded. They need capital improvements. They need to be maintained properly to continue attracting the right kinds of patrons that are happy to enjoy the hospitality experience that we have to offer. If you can't show positive equity, you can't show a positive cash flow for many, many years to come. And the way we think is it's, you know, I care about the current generation. I care about our elders. I care about our kids that are here. But what about 7 generations from now? In order for the Quapaw to survive, we need to have the right resources available to continue preserving, protecting, and growing our culture, our traditions, and our language. That's what it's all about.
5: Culture, traditions, and language.
7: Because without those, there's nothing unique.
2: Mm-hmm.
7: And that's what
2: like
7: sets
2: every
7: us
2: other
7: apart.
2: Oklahomian.
7: Correct.
2: Right.
7: Correct. So we have to protect those assets to the best of our ability to ensure future survival. That's it.
5: I love it. I was actually disappointed when these football teams and sports teams quit using the word Indians. I was like, no, keep using it. I felt like that was an asset to keep the Indians in front of us and to remind us that they were once here. But for some reason, people thought that was, can you speak to that? Why was that insulting?
7: Absolutely. It is a misappropriation of culture.
5: Oh, there you go. That's what it is.
7: And that's a fancy word, but what does that really mean? What it means is we lost the ability to tell our own narrative in our own way. Mm-hmm. Hollywood did that. Zane Grey. I love reading Zane Grey books. It stole pieces of our culture and made us all seem as if it was a single one. Mm. When the fact is, there are hundreds of Native nations here in the U.S. We needed to take back and empower ourselves to tell our story in our way, as imperfect as it may be. Mm-hmm. But it's our story, and it's only ours to tell. Mm-hmm. It's not for some sport franchise. Well, I do have a side story to tell you who did a really great job with that.
5: Who?
7: Were the Seminole Nation of Florida.
5: Oh.
7: Want to know what they did with Florida State? They said, you can keep, you know, using the war whoop and all that, you know, continue being the Seminoles, you're going to pay us.
2: Oh, yeah.
5: Oh.
7: And we're going to tell you how, when, and where to utilize that. Mm-hmm.
5: That is a good one.
7: They took back their iconography, all of that. Seminole Nation of Florida.
5: Mm-hmm. Smart. Yeah.
7: Brilliant move.
2: Very smart.
5: I just want to tell everybody before we get our last gambling tips that we've been speaking today with Miss Weena Supernaw, the head chair of Oklahoma's Quapaw Nation, the tribe who once lived in Arkansas and today has come back to its roots by founding the Saracen Casino in Pine Bluff, Arkansas, which, by the way, was named after the Arkansas chief, Chief Saracen. So before we go, are there any gambling tips?
7: Not for me. I'm not allowed to gamble.
5: Are you not?
7: I hold a gaming license.
5: Oh, so you can't gamble.
7: Right. Yeah.
5: Well,
7: that's just the truth of it.
5: Interesting. When's the, so you changed it from Saracen Casino to Saracen Casino and Resort.
7: So
2: that's exciting.
7: 320 rooms in the hotel tower, 1600 seat event center, 400,000 more square feet under roof. And I'll liken it to a couple of other places, musical venues primarily that I've been to that are about the same size. There's a venue in Tulsa, it's in Catoosa, that's about that same size. It's either 1,400 or 1,500 square feet, seat.
5: Mm-hmm.
7: The sound quality is amazing. Mm-hmm. It's a wonderful setting with comfortable seats, and that's what we're going to have. It'll be a flexible space. You know, the seating can be pulled back to be able to use it as a conference and event center too.
5: Oh, really?
7: So it's going to be a really flexible space.
5: Nice. So finish these sentences. The Quapaw and Osage people are?
7: Degiha Suwon.
5: Oh, perfect. The Saracen Casino and Resort hopes to?
7: Rebuild Pine Bluff.
5: Weena Supernaw's future plans are to?
7: Retire yet once again.
5: Those are some of the best answers I've ever gotten. Yeah. Thank you, Weena Supernaw, head of Oklahoma's Quapaw Nation, for sharing your story, the tribe story, and the story of Quapaws in Arkansas. And we're glad they're back with Saracen Casino and Resort in Pine Bluff, Arkansas. Weena, these are all the flags of all the states that the Quapaw were lived in: Oklahoma, Missouri, Louisiana, and Arkansas. And that's a death set for you of the flags.
7: Thank you so much.
5: You're welcome.
7: I've enjoyed
5: visiting with you. This show was recorded in the historical Taborian Hall in downtown Little Rock, Arkansas, and made possible by the good works of flagandbanner.com, Mr. Tom Wood, our audio engineer, Mr. Jonathan Hankins, our videographer, Miss Delora DeVore, production manager, and my co-host, Sun Gray, Mr. Grady McCoy IV. 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I'm Carrie McCoy, and I'll see you next time on Up in Your Business. 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
2: 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I'm your host, Mark Larson. Thank you for tuning in. A great show ahead for you, so stay tuned. But before we begin, I'd like you to put on your thinking cap, all right? Can you name this nutrient? Now, nutritionists love it, because clinical research shows it fights fatigue while promoting muscle strength and endurance. By one antioxidant measurement, it's 6,000 times more powerful than vitamin C. It's 800 times stronger than CoQ10. It can improve your depth perception. And millions of people in Japan use it every day to fight wrinkles and fine lines from the inside out. So what is it? What nutrient are we talking about? Well, Sherry Torkos is here to reveal the secret. She's a practicing pharmacist and author. She's written more than a dozen books on health, including the Canadian Encyclopedia of Natural Medicine. Welcome to the program, Sherry Torkos. Good to have you here.
3: Hey there, Mark. Thanks so much for having me. This secret nutrient that we're going to be talking about is called astaxanthin. Mm-hmm. And Reader's Digest, they featured it brilliantly in an article called The Latest It Antioxidant. Astaxanthin is a fountain of youth. As you mentioned, very popular in Japan, used mainstream for promoting beauty from within as a capsule. But here in North America, people just aren't as familiar with it. But listen to this. It has 60 human studies validating its efficacy. And as a pharmacist, this really caught my attention. And this nutrient is not something that you can get enough of in diet. It's found in salmon, mm-hmm. but you'd really have to eat a lot of salmon, like 5 pounds, just to get a good daily dose.
2: Well,
3: so
2: as much as I love salmon, but I'm not going that far. Sherry, I didn't know that there were 60-plus human clinical studies in this specific natural form of astaxanthin that happens to be in Purity's AstaFX formula. Talked about Japan. Now, this is a capsule. This particular astaxanthin is all the rage for skin health, as they've been finding in Japan. Very, very interesting on so many fronts here, right?
3: Yeah, for sure. I mean, astaxanthin at just a 4 milligram dose, and that's the clinical dose that is in Purity's AstaFX formula. Mm-hmm. It's clinically tested and shown to fight fine lines and wrinkles from the inside, and millions in Asia take it daily just for that. And I don't want to get too technical here, but just one human study that I'd like to mention to back up these benefits. They used the exact same dose and the type of astaxanthin that's in Purity's product, and they discovered significant benefits for skin hydration, skin texture, smoothness, elasticity, reduction of skin spots, and there was even a reduction of redness and an improvement in the evenness of skin tone. So we're talking about big beauty benefits, and it works from the inside out, which is fabulous. Men love it, women love it, and it's really catching on here in North America.
2: It sure is. It's a really impressive list of clinical benefits for beautifying skin from the inside out. No wonder they love it there in Japan, and now we're learning about it here. But Sherry, I know you like to say the wrinkle-reducing benefits and the skin tone benefits are just part of this. That's just kind of the cherry on the top. What do you mean by this?
3: Well, you know, I talk to a lot of people in the pharmacy every week. So I work as a pharmacist, and I also get a lot of friends and family and colleagues asking me about their health. And many people are, you know, in their 50s, 60s, 70s, and they really like the idea of a supplement mm-hmm. that can help to improve the appearance of their skin. I mean, we all want beautiful, youthful skin, but for most people, this really isn't the key benefit. What's at the top of the list when you ask people, like, what do they most want to achieve in their health and their wellness? They want something that will help to promote muscle strength. And they want stamina. They want to be able to do the activities they enjoy, golf, tennis, hiking, playing with their kids and grandkids. And this is actually patented for muscle strength. You know, people want energy to fight fatigue. They want to feel sharp. They're also concerned about their vision. They want to keep their eyes healthy. People are concerned about heart health, circulation, immunity. Right. All of these areas, really, we're talking about staying healthy from the inside out. So, you know, when you think of it, the skin benefits are compelling, but to me, it's really just the cherry on the top.
2: Yeah, well, Sherry, you were saying that astaxanthin helps with endurance and performance against salmon loaded with astaxanthin. They perform these amazing feats of endurance. Astaxanthin is also found in high levels in the eyes of seagulls. Now, that's interesting. Humans bike faster when they supplement with a specific form of astaxanthin. So is there a common denominator in all of this, these kinds of bits of information?
3: Well, the research here is really clear. Astaxanthin is a molecule that fuels healthy performance, energy, stamina, strength. That's what we see in nature, and that's what we see in humans, too. It's like if you're getting older and you want an edge for strength, for energy, for youthful skin, to fight wrinkles from the inside out, but also to promote endurance and healthy vision, this is what you take. You take this AstaFX formula with a clinical dose of the right type of astaxanthin, and you really feel it. By one measure of antioxidant activity called singlet oxygen quenching activity, astaxanthin is 800 times stronger than CoQ10. And this was published in 2007 in a journal called Carotenoid Science. Another study found that astaxanthin is 6,000 times stronger than vitamin C as an antioxidant, again, in its singlet oxygen scavenging capacity. So it's incredible.
2: Well, I know Purity has a free bottle of AstaFX, just two little liquid capsules a day. That's all you need. And we're going to give out a special 800 number in just a moment for our listeners to take advantage of the free bottle offer. But before we do that, Sherry, Purity uses this natural form of astaxanthin, not that synthetic, cheaper form like you find out there on the market. This is really important as well, correct?
3: Yeah, you definitely need to do your homework when choosing supplements. And that's what I did. AstaFX uses 4 milligrams of the world's most clinically researched natural form of astaxanthin called Astareal.
2: Sherry Tarkos, pharmacist and author, is with us here on the program. Sherry, we learned today that astaxanthin is 6,000 times more powerful by this one measurement of antioxidant activity when compared to vitamin C. This AstaFX has so much power. Purity has something like 100 plus unsolicited testimonials on their website, and I found a couple that I especially enjoy. If I could read a couple of those, I think this is very interesting, if it's okay with you.
3: Sure, I think it's great to share feedback from people that are really taking the product.
2: Yeah, here's one from Ava in Texas. She gives AstaFX 5 stars, and she writes, quote, "After taking AstaFX, my son was visiting us and said, 'Mom, you look youthful. I'm a Purity Products customer for the last 3 years and will never go back.'" That's from Ava. Here's one from Nina in Ottawa, Ontario. She's in the age group 45 to 54, gives it another 5-star review. She says this, quote, "Since taking AstaFX, I've felt so much better. My energy level, I would say, has gone from a 3 to a 10. How about that? She says, "So I feel energized whenever taking. My husband even noticed I no longer complain about housework." Well, I've talked about this amazing product to all my family and friends. I'm sure they see how well I look because I feel great from the inside out. I've even noticed my skin appears healthier, too. I feel like a fountain of youth. Now, that's pretty good stuff from actual customers who've been trying AstaFX. And, Sherry, you mentioned before we started the show, you've been taking this product for yourself. And I know, knowing you for some time, it's worked very well for you, hasn't it?
3: It has. You know, I've been taking it for about 2 years now, and people are often surprised to hear that I'm 50. They tell me that I look more like I'm 35, which is nice to hear.
2: Yep. Mm-hmm.
3: I do eat healthy, and I exercise regularly, but I'm also a strong believer in the benefits of taking research-based supplements. And I take AstaFX every day to stay strong, healthy, to keep my energy levels up, and for my skin. I mean, I want to do everything I can to stay youthful and to keep my body sharp and also to prevent some of those issues that can arise as we age.
2: Great information with Sherry Tarkos. We'll get back to her in just a moment. We're talking about AstaFX exclusively from Purity Products. Now, you won't find this anywhere else. And yes, as we mentioned, it's free to you today. Free. 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We'll give you the number and the special offer again at the end of the show in a few minutes, but lots to cover today. We'll get back to it here with Sherry Tarkos. She's an author and pharmacist, and always great to have you on the show. Such great information, Sherry. Can you share with us a quick study or two to sort of back this up, highlight the science behind the elite astaxanthin that's found in AstaFX? Because I know there are, dozens and dozens of studies. Maybe you can pull out and highlight a couple of your favorites.
3: Yeah, for sure. So Dr. Mark Miller, he's a PhD, a biomedical researcher, he explains it well, and he's talking here about how free radicals compromise and undermine function and cellular performance in the body. He says astaxanthin is simply superb at negating this, as evidenced by clinical trials showing improved performance and accelerated recovery. In fact, research published in the Journal of Medicine and Science in Sports and Exercise found that those who took 4 milligrams of astaxanthin daily over 28 days scored better cycling times with greater output than those who did not take it. So they biked faster. Mm-hmm. I mean, remember this. Astaxanthin is one of the few fat-soluble antioxidants that can actually neutralize free radicals even at the site of the mitochondrial membrane. It's like cellular body armor protecting your cells, your joints, blood vessels, brain, heart, and organs on many levels. So listen to this, Mark. Mm-hmm. There are 14 clinical studies on astaxanthin for brain health, 7 studies on skin health, 14 studies on eye health, including research for depth perception and focus, 6 studies showing astaxanthin supports cardio function, 42 studies on healthy aging and cellular health. I mean, there's a ton of research on human performance, too, showing benefits for energy, stamina, and endurance. I mean, this AstFX, it's incredibly powerful and versatile. It helps you stay in the game of life, stay energized, active, alert, healthy, and even stronger.
2: That is impressive on so many levels. So much great information there. And I know this astaxanthin has about a dozen patents, too. I'm looking here. I see there's a patent for promoting eye health and reducing eye fatigue. There's a patent for inhibiting the expression of cytokines in cells, and a patent, get this, on composition for body fat reduction. There's one for improving muscle atrophy in older adults. Sherry, I'd like to be a little bit of a skeptic here. How can this one simple nutrient magically do all of this? How can this AstaFX give us so many benefits? I mean, really?
3: Yeah, I know. It sounds amazing, too good to be true, but it really is true. Many of the studies that I'm referencing here, they're available on PubMed. These are reputable clinical studies conducted by leading researchers around the world that really back the benefits of astaxanthin. By the way, muscle output is better with astaxanthin, too. And this comes from astaxanthin research published in the International Journal of Sports Nutrition, November 2000. This was another study done with cyclists. They took 4 milligrams of astaxanthin. It was a small study, but very positive, showing that cyclists improved their trial time by 2 minutes in a 20-kilometer bike race. I mean, that's a meaningful improvement in a race like this. And the researchers said that they also burned fat more efficiently, which makes sense. Based on this research, Purity can actually make the claim that AstaFX will promote and improve power output in your muscles. I mean, I tell people, AstaFX in, strength and power out. It's transformative if you like energy. And this was found in other studies, too, like one that looked at hand grip strength.
2: Oh, so much great information. Now, Sherry, I want to share a couple more testimonials that caught my attention out of so many right there on the Purity website. Again, these are unsolicited. These are from real people. Here's one from Rick. He's a male, aged 55 to 64, lives in Naples, Florida. He writes this: "What a great product AstaFX has been for me. After starting taking AstaFX, my workout and strength has increased as if I were in my 20s again. And I've only been on AstaFX for 2 months now. Can't wait to see the long-term effect. I look forward to taking AstaFX every morning for my afternoon workouts. I'll be taking this product for a long time." Here's Dee Dee. She's a female, age 45 to 54. She lives in Laurel Park, North Carolina. She writes this, quote, "I've been using AstaFX for a month now. I can see the difference in my energy level. I now have more energy, feel better since taking this product. I can actually see a difference in my skin as well. I'm a smoker who has smoking lines around my mouth, but the lines have diminished about 50%. Overall, I am so thrilled with my energy level. I love this product. Just a couple of samples from the real people who have responded on Purity's website. And Sherry, I'm looking at the list of patents again on this astaxanthin compound. This is where the science, the research backs up what we're talking about. This is just flat out amazing. And now, Sherry, a lot of people out there are going to think what I'm going to say here sounds a little bit odd. But you said before the show, this supplement may even help people drive a car better or use the computer more comfortably. I mean, come on, how does this happen?
3: It does sound funny, but AstaFX may actually help in these areas too. And here's why. One of the interesting things about astaxanthin is that it's a relative of vitamin A. And we know that vitamin A is good for our eyes, good for vision. Astaxanthin is too. Astaxanthin has actually been shown to fight oxidation in eye tissue. Scientists did a study where they found a 46% improvement in a measurement called depth perception. Now, depth perception, that's our ability to determine distances between objects, or basically to see in three dimensions. And researchers, they studied a handball team, specifically looking at how quickly they could change focus. And guess what? The handball team that was supplementing with astaxanthin, they were able to improve their accuracy and improve their performance in the depth perception test. Other research has also shown that astaxanthin helps reduce eye fatigue. And, you know, when you're on a computer, that's a big deal. Everyone's on computers these days and for long periods of time, and it's hard on our eyes. And we know that if you're driving a car and it's late at night and your reaction time is slow, that's not good. Astaxanthin actually helps the eyes focus and refocus. Dr. Hecht, PhD, one of the leading researchers at AstaReal, says that the product actually helps your eyes be more resilient. You see better with it. Your eyes are healthier. I mean, who doesn't love those benefits?
2: Again, we're talking with pharmacist and health author Sherry Tarkos about our free bottle offer from Purity Products, talking about AstaFX. So much ground to cover. Sherry, I want to get back to the skin benefits and this issue of wrinkle reduction. Not as a cream or as a lotion, but as a capsule. You take it orally. This patent also covers this. You say this ingredient is proven to reduce wrinkles, and not just by a little. We're talking a dramatic amount. What's going on with this?
3: Yeah, I know. It's fascinating. A huge benefit. People want to look younger. I know I do. And I've noticed significant benefits since I've started taking it. But it's the science here that really shines. The whole concept of taking oral supplements to improve skin health. Relatively new concept here in North America, but in Japan, this is mainstream. Astaxanthin is already one of, if not the most successful ingredients in a new class of products called cosmeceuticals, or supplements that you take orally to enhance the cosmetic appearance of your skin. So listen to this. In one study, they gave 4 milligrams of astaxanthin, which, by the way, is the actual amount you get in Purity's AstaFX, and the skin benefits were dramatic. Within 6 weeks, every single person in the treatment group, 100% of participants in the study, reported that their skin had improved significantly. Everybody got results. Fine lines, hydration, elasticity, all improved. Listen to this. The participants experienced about 50% improvement in dryness, moisture, roughness, elasticity, fine lines, wrinkles, even age spots were significantly diminished. And this is literally in line with the best, the highest quality, and the most expensive topical products, the lotions and potions that we put on our skin. And again, AstaFX, it's exclusive to Purity Products.
2: 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Now, Sherry, for people who are just tuning in, one of the many highlights we covered earlier on today's program is just how revolutionary this special Purity Astaxanthin is for redefining aging skin. And astaxanthin works its magic inside the body in areas like endurance, stamina, energy. These are so many of the inside-out benefits that people will feel. And in fact, what will they feel when they start taking Asta-FX?
3: So the reason you need to give this a try is because the benefits are real. The science is very compelling. Over 60 clinical studies and patents. I mean, the product is impressive, and it really works. This is a product where you will actually see and feel the benefits after taking it a month or so. The cosmetic benefits for your skin, we just mentioned a minute ago, really incredible. I've been taking it myself, and I see a huge difference. Others have noticed, too. People are always saying to me, you know, what do you use on your skin? What are you taking? And, you know, I tell people what you put into your body is just as important, if not more so, than what you apply to your skin. And think about the vision benefits, really unmatched by any other nutrient or supplement out there. It targets tired eyes, eye strain, and it helps improve eye focus and depth perception. It's great for circulation, energy, muscle strength, and endurance. You can literally boost your strength. As we age, this is crucial. It helps you enjoy life and stay in the game. Mm-hmm. And it can even help with recovery after exercise. Next, astaxanthin has the ability to fight fatigue and support mitochondrial function. So that means cellular energy and ATP support.
2: Now, Sherry, just a few moments left before we wrap up the program. I want to take a quick step back for a moment. I know we have this great free bottle offer today. We're talking Asta-FX from Purity Products, and we'll get to that offer as we wrap up the program. Free bottle of Asta-FX for all of our listeners. Again, it promotes healthy vision, skin, muscle, fights wrinkles like no other. And most of us have just never heard about all of this until today. So tell our listeners again how astaxanthin compares to other antioxidants or phytonutrients that are out there on the market right now, because this is truly unique, isn't it?
3: Well, you know, from an antioxidant perspective, the healthy aging perspective, astaxanthin is up to 6,000 times more potent than vitamin C in its singlet oxygen-quenching capacity. That should be enough to get everybody excited. There's really, you know, something in this for everybody. With Asta-FX from Purity here, you get to see the amazing power of astaxanthin for yourself. It's the king of the carotenoids, and very few people are aware of its benefits. And I think millions are missing out on it because they just aren't aware of this incredible evidence-based nutraceutical.
2: And I know it may sound too good to be true for some people, Sherry. What do you say to any skeptics saying, come on, does it really do all of this?
3: Well, I'm a pharmacist, and in my training as a pharmacist, I'm trained to look at the science and to see what the science says. And the science on astaxanthin is very clear, backed by over 60 clinical studies, and many of these studies are accessible on PubMed, so you can check them out yourself. But the key takeaway is this. The benefits are real, the cosmetic benefits, the endurance benefits, the strength benefits, the vision benefits, circulation, cardio, the product really works. I mean, the science is so strong. I see the difference in how it makes my skin look and how I feel. I feel stronger, healthier, and I encourage folks to give this a try. With this free bottle offer from Purity, there's nothing to lose and so much to gain.
2: Such great information, wonderful show, and always good to talk with you, Sherry. Thank you so much for joining us today.
3: Thank you.
2: Sherry Torkos, who's an author, she's a practicing pharmacist, she's written more than a dozen books on health, including the Canadian Encyclopedia of Natural Medicine. 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
11: 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One of my favorite guests is on the line. We've got Chris Killam, also known as the Medicine Hunter, standing by now. CNN calls Chris the Indiana Jones of natural medicine because he's constantly scouring the globe searching for natural remedies. You may have seen Chris on the Dr. Oz show or maybe on PBS or CBS and also on Fox News where he does a health segment. He's been featured in the New York Times and also on ABC's 2020. Anyway, Chris is joining us today to discuss not one, but three of the hottest nutritional ingredients out there on the market today. Even better, he's teamed up with Purity today to give away a complimentary bottle to everyone out there in the listening audience. So do not, I repeat, do not change that dial. But first, a quick introduction. Chris Killam is an author and an educator. He's written 14 books. He's conducted research in over 30 countries. Again, he's been on with Oprah and Friends and Dr. Oz. Chris, welcome back to the show.
12: Thank you so much. It's always a pleasure to have a great conversation with you.
11: Now, most of us are super busy these days. We want to stay healthy, but quite frankly, it can be daunting. You know, with all the different supplements out there. Now, Chris, you've traveled all over the world learning about different natural remedies. So you really know which ingredients to look for. So tell me this, besides a good multivitamin and some fish oil, maybe a few other things, go into the three super hot nutrients you've been so jazzed about lately.
12: Well, I'm happy to do that. The three super nutrients, as we like to say, are a green tea extract, a turmeric extract called curcumin, and an extract from red wine called resveratrol. And apropos of what you said about my traveling around the world, I've extensively investigated these in their host countries. So I've been in the green tea plantations of China and India and worked with top researchers of this ingredient in those countries. With turmeric, I've been deeply involved with turmeric researchers in India and seen all of that. And with resveratrol, I've worked with scientists in Europe and also in California and Chile and South Africa, all of which are major red wine producing areas. So I've had the opportunity to investigate these things in the field, meet with the top scientists, and my conclusion is that green tea, curcumin from turmeric root, and resveratrol from red wine are remarkable health-enhancing agents that everybody can benefit from in a very, very substantial way.
11: Now, Chris, let's talk about these big three. And it's interesting that they're all found in our diet and all are considered superfoods. The green tea, the curcumin, the resveratrol. Why did you want to combine the three? There's always a method to your madness, if I can say it that way, because you combine these things together. You call it a real game changer.
12: Well, you know, when I look at these, there actually isn't a reason to put them all in separate products. They do go very well together. As you said, they're all food derived. So it's kind of like you can make a salad if you choose out of many vegetables. You don't just have to have a bowl of lettuce or a bowl of cucumbers. And while that's a little bit simplistic, the fact is that all of these are very, very rich in groups of protective compounds that are both antioxidant, so they actually protect our organ systems, so they maintain a healthy inflammatory status in the body. And this is really a big breakthrough. I also like the idea that people can get a concentrated supplement of green tea extract, curcumin extract, and resveratrol in one product with truly meaningful amounts of each one, and not have to go out and basically buy a shopping cart full of stuff.
11: Now, let's dive into the headlines and the research, especially on this green tea, because it's absolutely amazing. I know in Asia they've been using it for thousands of years for healthy aging, but what are you seeing recently in the press? I know you told me the Nutrition Research Journal in its July 2012 issue revealed that green tea significantly increased plasma antioxidant activity and whole blood glutathione. Can you recap some of these headlines and tell me why you're such a green tea advocate?
12: Okay. What you just said about increasing plasma antioxidant activity is really critical. There are many antioxidants that people consume that don't actually wind up in the body, or they don't wind up in the body in any significant amounts. The green tea antioxidants, which we know are among the most highly beneficial antioxidants in the entire world, are very well absorbed. They improve plasma antioxidant activity. That is the blood concentration of antioxidants. So what happens is you get this great concentration of antioxidant substances, which are protective compounds floating around in the body and protecting the cells of your body, your organs, every part of your body, from premature destruction due to exposure to environmental pollutants and things in the diet.
11: All right, let's switch gears and talk about this curcumin, which is number two on your list. And by the way, these three ingredients are all found in the new green tea combo formula. We're going to be offering a free bottle in a few minutes, but talk to me about the curcumin, which is spelled C-U-R-C-U-M-I-N. Now, most people haven't heard of it, but scientists and researchers know it's one of the most powerful superfoods on the planet. It can positively influence our DNA, maintain joint comfort, healthy inflammation, and more. Can you share some of the incredible headlines on curcumin and tell us why you use this? And we talked about this off air a few minutes ago, this patented curcumin with greater absorption.
12: Okay. Well, first of all, I think while people might not know the term curcumin, they may well know turmeric root, which is a yellow spice, and it shows up in curries, and it's part of the 5,000-year-old Indian Ayurvedic system of medicine. I've been studying turmeric and its derivative curcumin since the 1970s, and I'll say this right off the bat, that there are almost no plant materials in the world as extensively studied as this. A couple of thousand studies can be found in the scientific and medical literature. We know that curcumin is powerfully antioxidant. We know that it has a remarkable capacity to protect the liver, and the liver is our primary detoxifying organ. It greatly enhances joint health. So if people are experiencing joint discomfort due to overuse, this really helps to relieve that. And it's also what we call cardioprotective. It helps to protect the heart. It helps to maintain normal, healthy cholesterol. And one last thing that is really kind of astounding is that curcumin actually causes your body to produce what are called neuroprotective factors in the brain. So it causes your body to produce these agents in the brain that protect the actual tissue of the nerves and the brain itself. There's almost nothing else that we know of that does this. Specifically, the curcumin that you mentioned offers about 7 times the absorption of other curcumin. So when you take 250 milligrams of this stuff, you get about 7 times the activity that you would if you took, say, a comparable amount of another curcumin extract. So this, in my opinion, is one of the most life-enhancing, protective, totally beneficial substances on Earth, and it has just decades of scientific and medical studies to back it up.
11: Now, Chris, I know that we talked already about the green tea and the curcumin in your new green tea formula, which Purity is giving away for free today. But first, tell me about the third nutrient on the list, the resveratrol.
12: Well, resveratrol is one of those remarkable compounds that I just sort of shake my head at how many different things it does. It is found in grapes, in wine grapes. It also shows up in cranberries. What we know about resveratrol is that, like green tea and also like curcumin extract, it's profoundly antioxidant. But more than that, it shows significant properties. When you look at some of the things in the body that happen during aging as a result of fat accumulation in tissue and insulin sensitivity, resveratrol helps to protect against those things. It's a powerful immune regulator. And you know, our immune system is responsible for keeping us healthy. It is remarkably beneficial for the heart. And this is why it's considered one of the keys to the so-called French paradox. You know, the French drink a lot of red wine, they eat a lot of cheese, they smoke cigarettes, and they stay slim and they have good cardiovascular health, which just seems completely unfair. But resveratrol appears to be key in that. And additionally, there is a brain benefit like there is with the curcumin with blood flow to the brain. So when you take resveratrol, you get brain blood flow. This means you get more oxygen to the tissues of the brain. So this is on my short list for all those reasons and for about a dozen more that would just plain take too long to explain.
11: All right, again, we're talking with Chris Killam, also known as the Indiana Jones of natural medicine, sometimes called the medicine hunter as well. Chris, let's laser in on how this wonderful formula that you created in conjunction with Purity Products. I know that Purity's been in business now for, what is it, over 20 years. They've got a top rating from the Better Business Bureau, and people can get a complimentary bottle of this green tea CR today. We'll give that number out in a few minutes. But first, Chris, before we tell our listeners how they can get their very own complimentary bottle of green tea CR, tell me this. If you wanted to buy this green tea plus the patented curcumin plus the resveratrol, I mean, you'd spend close to probably at least $75 for all three bottles in the store. And yet today, Purity Products is giving away a free bottle. How are they able to do this?
12: Well, you can consider it kind of a smart bet. And what I mean by that, first of all, Purity's big, but they're also very strategic. They know that if a person who's listening will pick up the phone, call in and get their free bottle, and it really is free, as yep, in it doesn't cost you money, if that person will try the product, take it as recommended, they're going to feel it. And when they feel it, they're going to say, gee, I want this as part of my regular daily regimen. So Purity is really betting beyond the free bottle. 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
11: Chris, hold that thought. 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Here we go, 1-800-311-9292. Okay, Chris, talk about some of the headlines just on the green tea that we didn't get to yet. I understand that dieters just love green tea because it supports healthy fat metabolism. Is that right? And what does the research say about green tea when it comes to weight management?
12: Well, this is one of the especially wonderful things about green tea. We know that green tea has thermogenic properties. That is, it has heat-generating properties in the body, so it actually causes your body to burn more calories. So when you eat a meal, you're going to burn more calories from that meal as a result of taking a good, well-made, concentrated green tea extract. In addition, it has specific fat oxidation properties. It actually burns fat. I'm not suggesting that you're going to lose 20 pounds in a week, but I am saying that this is going to help your body to metabolize fat more efficiently. Over time, taking a green tea extract can help you to have a better fat to lean muscle ratio. So from a weight control standpoint, this is very good news. Additionally, green tea helps to stabilize blood glucose or blood sugar. And unstable blood sugar is one of the contributing factors to increased weight. So by stabilizing blood sugar, you have an effect on weight control and weight management. So it's really quite remarkable stuff. You need enough of it. We've got enough of it in Green Tea CR. It has to be the right extract. We've got the right extract. But the science is there for healthy weight management.
11: All right. Now, Chris, you say that with Purity's formula, it provides you with about 3 cups worth of green tea in each 2-capsule serving. So you get all of the green tea's concentrated benefits for energy, for heart health, for alertness in just 2 caps. Plus, you get the curcumin and the resveratrol, too. So it's easy. You call it your daily shortcut to better health. Explain this idea of a healthy shortcut and explain some of the top benefits as well.
12: Well, I mean, you could, for example, drink 3 cups of good concentrated green tea each day, eat at least 1 really rich curry made with a lot of turmeric root, and drink a couple of glasses of red wine. You could do that every day. Most people will not do that every day, but they still might want the benefits of 3 of the biggest superstar protective health-enhancing nutrients on the entire planet.
11: Again, we're talking with Chris Killam, the medicine hunter. Now, in this new Green Tea CR formula from Purity, it's really about the research. Share with us some of your favorite studies and the headlines on the curcumin that we didn't get to yet. I know this is one of your favorite ingredients for joint comfort and even for brain health.
12: Well, I especially like the liver protective, heart protective, and joint modifying properties of this stuff. The liver is our greatest detoxifying organ, and we know that we're constantly bombarded by toxins in the environment. In fact, blood studies show that newborn babies contain 200 industrial pollutants in their blood at the time of birth. So we need a functioning, super healthy, very strong liver. We might not think about our livers that much, but we need that. Mm-hmm. And we know that curcumin protects the liver. It keeps it strong. From a cardiac standpoint, it's highly beneficial for the heart. It's very good for maintaining healthy cholesterol and healthy platelet levels. And from a joint standpoint, we have innumerable studies showing overall improvement in joint health and relief and stable inflammatory activity, better joint mobility as a result of taking curcumin. I like the brain protective studies as well. You know, curcumin delivers all this. So I regard it as one of the single most important things that you can put in your body. And I'm very well aware that most people are not going to eat enough raw turmeric root to get the benefits that they should and that they can get from a concentrated curcumin extract.
11: All right, I want to remind people that they can call now to get started with a free bottle of Green Tea CR from Purity Products. 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Call now. All right, back to the show. Chris, I don't want to get too technical here, but these antioxidants in green tea are classified as polyphenols, and they really are super powerful and well-respected by scientists. But in this Green Tea CR formula, there's more. It's got the green tea, it's got the curcumin, the resveratrol that we talked about, plus grape seed extract, bioflavonoids, vitamin C. Can you talk to me about this array of really super antioxidants and polyphenols that you've put in the formula?
12: Well, yeah, I won't say that we kind of went overkill, but I will say that we really, really developed an efficient, comprehensive program here. Grape seed extract contain a group of highly specialized antioxidant compounds that not only do much of what I've already described, but also enhance the physical integrity of tissue in the blood vessels and the skin. So we put those in there for extra boost in antioxidant activity, but also for a specific type of activity that isn't as much addressed by the green tea, the curcumin, and the resveratrol. The bioflavonoids enhance the overall activity of vitamin C, and vitamin C itself is one of the most important nutrients that we can possibly take in. So I would say that we were very, very thorough. You know, when we went through what could be in this product, we said, you know, what would happen if we put in grape seed extract, bioflavonoids, and vitamin C? We realized that we would have an utterly superior formula. And just to reiterate, I want people to experience dynamic health. I want people to feel great. This formula, the Green Tea CR, will make you feel great. And that's the purpose of it.
11: All right, Chris, I love this Green Tea CR combination formula. And remember, the CR stands for curcumin and resveratrol. I love that with this complimentary bottle today, our listeners can get started for free. That's great value. What would people expect to pay if they bought all of these separately in the store?
12: Well, I think if they bought high-quality products that contain these ingredients, they'd be into it for about $75 or so, possibly even $80.
11: Yeah.
12: So they'd wind up spending appreciably more than they're going to spend on the Green Tea CR formula. And they still wouldn't get the grape seed extract. They still wouldn't get the pine bark extract, the bioflavonoids, or the vitamin C.
11: Chris, what kind of results can people expect to see? What can they expect to feel once they start taking this formula?
12: I think that people will feel greater joint mobility and comfort. I think they'll feel more energy. Because these ingredients also help to stabilize and maintain natural healthy blood sugar control, I think they'll have more sustained energy throughout the day. And I would just suspect that people will have an experience of greater vitality. When you have a more highly functional immune system, you just feel more energy and better overall. It's kind of, you know, like those days when you get up and go, wow, I feel great. This is a wow, I feel great formula.
11: Now, Chris, the green tea CR, let me get this straight. It provides about 3 cups worth of green tea in each 2-capsule serving. Plus, you get the antioxidant equivalent of several servings of fruits and vegetables. Plus, you get the resveratrol and the joint comfort and brain function benefits of the curcumin. I mean, wow, all in one formula. In the last 2 minutes, talk to me about this shortcut to better health and why you want everyone listening to this program to call now for that complimentary bottle of green tea CR.
12: Okay. Fortunately, there's an immense body of science that has been growing steadily for the past 20 years, and it's really rich science now. We know that of the various plant-derived substances that exist, green tea extract, curcumin extract, and resveratrol extract are at the absolute top of the list of protective, vitality-enhancing, overall health-promoting compounds. There just isn't anything like these. They're in the green tea CR, CR standing for curcumin and resveratrol, product in meaningful amounts. People will take this product. They're going to feel the difference. You're going to feel energy. You're going to feel more vitality. You're just plain going to feel better, kind of more fluid and in that flow of good health.
11: Sure.
12: 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And given that they can get a free bottle, I'm also not saying, now put yourself at great risk and spend a lot of money, and say, no, try it free. 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
11: Chris Killam, as always, fascinating information. We appreciate your insight. Thanks so much.
12: Thank you. It's always a pleasure to speak with you.
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14: Ronald Reagan understood that freedom sometimes requires more than quiet diplomacy. It requires moral clarity. On June 12, 1987, standing before the Brandenburg Gate in a divided Berlin, Reagan issued a direct challenge to Soviet leader Mikhail Gorbachev. "Mr. Gorbachev, tear down this wall." The Berlin Wall was more than concrete and barbed wire. It represented a system that restricted movement, divided families, and denied millions the freedoms Americans often take for granted. Reagan refused to treat that division as permanent. He understood that free nations must be willing to identify the difference between liberty and oppression, and have the courage to say so. 2 years later, the Berlin Wall fell. Freedom survives when people refuse to accept tyranny as inevitable. So when freedom is challenged today, will we have the courage to defend it?
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0: like they say, don't mess with Texas.
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0: broadcasting from the heart of the nation in the Hoosier Media Network studios, the next generation in conservative talk radio. This is the Voice of Reason with Andy Hoosier.
1: It is. Here we are, my friends. What's up? Welcome into it. It is another weekend edition of The Voice of Reason. My name is Andy Hoosier, and it is so wonderful to have you join us here as you do every single weekend, man. There was a lot that happened. I am burnt out from this week. Not in a bad way. There's just a lot that's always going on, and we are now officially this weekend. If you're not aware, this weekend is the official 30-day countdown to election season, the midterms of 2026. We are now on the home stretch, and that means we're in October. We're in the final dash. We are in the mudslinging zone. We are in the October surprise zone. We're in the throw everything at the wall and see what sticks to try and sway voters one way or the other as we go into this final home stretch. I know you, just as much as I am, probably ready for this election season to be done, but that's not without before you go and actually cast your ballot in November. Welcome into the program, as usual, broadcasting out of the heart of the nation in Wichita, Kansas, at the Hoosier Media Network studios. But we are all over the country with so many great radio stations doing our thing.
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1: like we do every single weekend here on the show. Bottom of the hour, we are going to talk the oil and natural gas industry. If you did not hear, the Trump administration this week made a couple major announcements, actually, but one of them with a massive multi-million dollar investment on eight different nuclear plants that are going to be built in Texas, with a new pipeline for natural gas going to be built in Alaska, and trying to stabilize the energy market here in the United States. Now, it's at a time when energy is relatively high, and we still have the conflict in Iran causing gas and diesel prices to be up, but we're going to talk about that. We'll talk about the stability of oil and natural gas moving forward, and we're going to do that with our friend Matt Cody. He's with the Oil and Gas Workers Association. So everybody down on the Gulf of America, and we have a lot of great radio affiliates down there, you're welcome. All the way up in the Alaska area with the pipeline, you're welcome. We're going to have that conversation and break it all down for you today. That being said, you can find more of our information if you want it in our website at HoosierReason.com, H-O-O-S-E-R, Reason.com. Find us on the social media with the same handle. And of course, if you want the podcast of the show, of this one and anything we do all throughout the week, then you can go and find it on any of those sites at The Voice of Reason with Andy Hoosier, the full name of the show. Dave, our great producer down in Dallas, what is up, my friend? It's great to have you. We have Trumpy Bear, our executive producer here in studio, and our green-headed alien intern, Cornelius. He's had a hopping week as well. There's been some UFO disclosure information this past week, too.
3: Say what?
1: I know, kind of exciting. So we'll break some of that down when we get a chance to as well. Before we get to all of that, there is some breaking news going on this weekend.
0: What's trending today?
1: And of course, since we are live, one of the only few live weekend programs, we get to break down the news before anybody else. But, and Dave, I got to bring you on for this one, because I got to admit, this is probably one of the very few rare cases where I disagree with President Donald Trump.
4: All right.
1: I know, right? It's not very often. Usually we're in line with the most things that he does. Of course, he's not perfect. I don't always agree with him. No one should ever agree with anybody 100% of the time, including people that listen to this program and think they're going to agree or disagree with me. I'm sure we can find some common ground on issues, and I'm sure that people that agree with me 90% of the time will disagree with me on other issues. But I just don't get the obsession with this one. There is a new post on Truth Social by President Donald Trump this weekend, going after Republican Senator Tom Cotton from the state of Arkansas. Now, Cotton and Trump are friends, but Donald Trump not very happy about this one. Dave, is there a preference if we end up addressing this issue? And this is the issue of daylight savings time. Do you have a preference to end daylight savings permanently, to stay on daylight savings permanently, or to keep the system the way that we are?
4: I prefer to keep it like it is.
1: Okay, thank you. You're one of the few that actually agree, and I stand right there with you. I don't understand this weird obsession with wanting to end time one way or the other. I just don't get it. Donald Trump's been all about it. My state of Kansas, it's crazy. Our legislative session starts in January, and by November, December, we're going to have the very first bill presented to be the first one to be voted on when they reconvene in January. In every single year, bill number one is to try and end permanently daylight savings time in the state of Kansas. If you're a listener, and you can reach out on our website at HoosierReason.com and email me, or on our social media, explain to me how changing and permanentizing this is beneficial for us one way or the other. I don't get it. We just hit October, the first weekend of October. I'm so excited about it, by the way. October 1 hit, and we went from 90 degree temperatures to this weekend, it is sunny and 75 degrees. I woke up this morning, walked out the door at 7 a.m. when I did my local radio program this weekend here in the Wichita area, and it was 51 degrees outside. That,
4: oh,
1: my friend.
4: So beautiful.
1: Oh, my gosh. You have no idea. It was, oh, it was incredible. It was probably the best feeling I've had ever. And I still, I was wearing my gym shorts. I was wearing my cutoff t-shirt in the 51 degrees. I drove to work with my windows rolled down. I was in love with what was happening. 75 is not bad. I'll go out there and enjoy it after the program this afternoon as well. But that is where I'm at, man. And it happened as soon as we hit October. Now, if those of you weirdos that want to end daylight savings time, then by the time I get off the air in the afternoons or I get done with my daily radio show during the weekdays at about 5 p.m. Central and I walk outside to go to get done for the weekday and I walk outside, it's going to be almost dark thanks to the idea of ending the daylight savings time. How can I go home and actually enjoy the afternoon if it's dark by 6 o'clock, 7 o'clock in the evening? That doesn't make any sense, right?
4: No,
1: I just don't get it.
4: See, I don't like it whenever it gets dark at 5 o'clock either, but I also don't like it when it gets dark at 9 o'clock. But both don't last very long with the way we're doing it.
1: Oh, well, that's exactly it. Now, on the flip side, yeah, you're right. In the wintertime right now, then it gets dark really early, but we get to enjoy the summertime with it being sunny a little bit later. And yeah, it's a little bit late, but I just don't understand why the obsession with wanting to keep it one way or the other. So I Google, because all I hear about is that it's going to save medical issues and it's going to save the nation a buttload of money. And I ask the simple question, how? And I know this is a really dumb topic and we got a lot of other big issues to get to, but this is the latest from Donald Trump this weekend on his Truth Social and his social media is wanting to end a daylight savings time. The post that he made, hat tip to Fox News on this one. For some reason, this is Donald Trump, Tom is stopping the bill. And in the Senate, it's very easy to do. It only takes one. It should pass overwhelmingly in a bipartisan fashion. So everyone in Arkansas, a state that I love and won three times, the last by 34 points, tell Tom to, in all caps, get it done, exclamation point. At the end of the post, Trump prompted Arkansas voters to call Tom Cotton's number, which he included, and gave the personal cell phone number associated with that to reach Tom Cotton in order to encourage individuals to call and advocate for him to stop blocking the bill regarding the ending of daylight savings time. I just don't get, I don't get it.
4: That seems extreme to me.
1: Yeah, I know, right? It's kind of extreme on why you would give out the personal cell phone number for a U.S. senator to try and have him not stop a bill for daylight savings time. Come on, Donald Trump. What are you doing? So I Googled and I asked artificial intelligence, how does ending daylight savings time actually save any money? And it really doesn't. Because people are like, oh, it's going to save so much money on energy and on business. No, it's not. It's not actually going to do anything. What it does do, however, is it says that it offsets climate control, because apparently for conservatives, that's a major focus for us. Extra evening daylight often increases air conditioning or heating demands, canceling out lighting savings. So in other words, because it's getting, we keep it daylight later in the evening during the summertime because we actually want to enjoy the outdoors a little bit when we get off work, that's causing us to run our air conditioner longer when we get home and everybody tries to stay cool. So therefore, we should end it so that way it gets darker earlier and we don't get to enjoy any of that stuff. But according to what AI says, the most important aspect of this is where the real financial happenings, the financial savings happen, which is number one, fewer workplace accidents. Eliminating time shifts prevents sleep deprivation, induced errors and injuries, saving billions in occupational health costs. Number two, I know, lower medical expenses, avoiding the abrupt disruption of the sleeping rhythms, reducing severe cardiac incidents and stroke immediately following the spring shift, and restoring productivity. Consistent sleep patterns prevent the widespread drop in worker efficiency seen in weeks following clock changes. All right, to be honest, and again, correct me if I'm wrong here, Dave, I don't mind in the wintertime being able to sleep in an extra hour. In fact, I kind of look forward to that in November when we get to sleep in an extra hour on Sunday. And by then you sleep in on Sunday, you recorrect the time, and then by you go to bed Sunday night to wake up with the new time, but you still get the same amount of sleep by Monday morning and everything's just peachy. I don't get that one. Springtime, when you lose an hour, you sleep in on Sunday, or you go to church and wake up and do what you do on Sunday. You go to bed an extra hour earlier, like normal, and then you wake up, and it's maybe a little bit of an adjustment time. But guess what? It's really not that big of an issue. Do we seriously have that big of a increase in heart attacks and deprivation of sleep because of 1 hour of sleep one time a year by losing an hour. Is that really a big issue, Dave, do you think?
4: I do not think so. I think that's made
1: up. I don't think so either. No, I'm right there with you. I don't get it. The obsession, man. Look, this is, again, I very rarely disagree with President Donald Trump, but this is absurd to give out Tom Cotton's personal number and to call out for the ending of daylight. I don't get it. I don't get the fascination. Again, Kansas, where I'm from, this is the very first bill every single year. Bill number one on what they try to propose is we're going to permanently end daylight savings. Good luck with that. I don't. Does not make a lot of sense to me. All right, let's get into what other trending that's going on this weekend.
0: Get your week in review.
1: And I want to bring it home for just a moment here as we talk about social media and the youth of America. There are new bills and new laws that have taken place, if you're not aware. And there's a headline off of the Wall Street Journal this weekend showing that teenagers are getting more obsessed with TikTok, Instagram, and short videos on YouTube. Where, according to the headline, teens who can't put down TikTok and Instagram are losing their sense of time, as the instant gratification from short video clips makes it hard for people, particularly children, to understand how the present affects the future, according to the study. Now, this is coming at a time when just what was it in August, not a month or two ago, there was a major lawsuit in the sum of near, by the way, $18 billion for the company of Meta, Facebook and Instagram, for the Meta company, for a settlement with different U.S. attorneys, state attorneys general, that finalized the lawsuit in August for the sum of $18 billion for teen accounts for users under the age of 18, where they say now, because of this and the addiction that they have created on social media for these young gen individuals, that they're now going to be capping daily use to 2 hours maximum per day across Facebook and Instagram for those under the age of 18, where the app forces a pause at 15 minutes, 60 minutes, and 90 minutes, where parents must also give and grant explicit permission to extend at that time. On top of that, the feeds will automatically, quote, go dark and restrict access between midnight and 6 a.m. I don't know why your teenager would be on at 2 o'clock in the morning anyways, but apparently that's an issue we have to worry about. And the features will be disabled, including video autoplay being removed, extreme content filters being restricted, and including hiding certain particular accounts online. Minors can also manually opt out of certain algorithms and non-chronological feeds. All of this in this $18 billion settlement that we're dealing with. And look, I know a lot of parents are excited about this. I know they're happy about it. I think personally, this is just my speculation, this is a failure on the parents actually parenting their kids. All of those things we just talked about, a 2 hour maximum, having a 15 minute break, a 60 minute break, 90 minute break, cutting off social media between midnight and 6 a.m. for children under the age of 18. We're talking 13, 14, 15 year olds. My daughter's 12 right now. She's not on social media, although she is on YouTube, and she's on a kid's YouTube and watches YouTube videos. And it drives me nuts with some of the stuff she watches. I don't get it. These people are like, I'm going to react to stuff. It's weird. It's very strange, but I'm not going to be the old grumpy guy. I'm not going to do that. But all of those things, these restrictions that are happening, why is it up to a company's responsibility to do so as opposed to just the parent's responsibility to do these in the first place? None of those that I just mentioned are completely out of control of the parents to say, hey, you've been on social media way too long. You shouldn't be allowed to be on there anymore. I'm taking your phone away, or I'm disabling that aspect on your phone, or put the damn phone down and go do your homework or go play outside or go do something else because you're not going to be on social media any longer. That's how you handle it, not the company paying out $18 billion for a service that it provides to consumers.
0: This is the Voice of Reason with Andy Hoosier.
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7: 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Dave Elswick. 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CNN's Scott Jennings, Mike Gallagher, and Larry Elder, bringing you sharp insight, lively debate, and the perspective you've been looking for. 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
0: It's your Patriot on the Prairie. This is the Voice of Reason with Andy Hoosier.
1: Yeah, it is. 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I'm seeing some messages coming on the social media from the video feed that we have. 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We do have some shorts, which I have been terrible at doing lately, but we've been doing some behind-the-scenes content, so you can stay tuned in for some of those shorts. And, of course, get the live video feed every day on YouTube. Really pushing the YouTube channel because it's been growing for whatever reason really quickly, so thank you for that, and we appreciate it at YouTube.com, and you can find it, Hoosier Reason, H-O-O-S-E-R. Been seeing some of the messages coming in regarding that daylight savings time, though we'll get to that in just a moment. First and foremost, I do want to tell you about my friends over at Patriot Mobile. 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We're a couple months into the first fall school semester again. 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
0: The Hoosier Nation update.
1: Oh, that's a good one, too. But let's do a little shift here, shall we? All right. I have some messages, Dave, that people are not happy because you called it. People are upset about the daylight savings time thing, right? So let's go to our. Yeah, I know. Right.
11: I'd tell them, look, you just got to try harder not to suck.
1: I am hitting the wrong buttons, but that's all right.
4: I like that, John Kennedy.
1: I know that. I mean, that's a good one, too. Look, I mean, people are angry saying, no, Andy, it is true that there is an increase of heart attack risk and health risks because of the loss of the 1 hour of sleep during the springtime. So I looked it up over the break, and you're right. Now, here's what they say. According to the report, the key findings is that during the kick in of daylight savings time in the spring, there's a 24% increase of heart attacks on that Monday immediately following the spring shift into daylight savings. That's insane. How in the world do you have a 24% increase of heart attack? Are we that set in our ways where you have to go to bed at one particular time and wake up at one particular time, and therefore, if you don't and you're off by 1 hour, all of a sudden you're going to have a major heart attack? We're really that fragile in society nowadays. Like, is that where we're at? Because that's kind of weird to me. Maybe it's because I'm in radio, and Dave, you get it too. The radio industry is pretty wonky, so we don't have like set times where we can actually go to bed every night at a particular time and never have any problems.
4: I should have been dead about 20 years ago the way I would do this thing.
1: That's the thing. We have long hours in radio, and I'm not just, talking about our industry. There's those that work third shift, which is really insane. There are people that drive trucks that drive astronomical hours. There are doctors and nurses that work 12 and 14 and 15 and 16 hour shifts. And you're telling me that a shift of 1 hour in time is causing a 24% increase in heart attack? I don't buy it. I know it's coming from the American Heart Association. I say that's a bunch of bunk. I don't believe it. I really don't. I don't think it's going to. Where's my, I don't have my, there it is. I'm flopping on my sound effects today. Yeah, I'm flopping on my sound effects today. Golly. But there it is. So apparently everybody's like, no, Andy, it is very true. And therefore we have to keep it one time throughout the entire year, so that way we don't have these health issues, because God forbid that you can't go to bed an hour earlier the night before. Apparently that's very controversial. All right. When we come back, we're going to shift gears. We'll talk about what happened this week. Major announcements from Congress, from President Donald Trump, in the oil and gas, in the energy markets overall. We'll do that with Matt Cody with the Oil and Gas Workers Association. Lots of work coming up. Stay here.
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12: That's our news. I'm John Scott. The search continues for missing medical transport jet off the coast of Massachusetts. The Coast Guard said the FAA noted then that they lost contact with the Gulf Stream early Saturday morning. There were six passengers on board. National Weather Service radar showed an intense storm in the mid-Atlantic early Saturday along the plane's projected flight path. The U.S. announcing it seized two ships carrying fuel to Cuba. The Coast Guard claims they were illegally carrying hundreds of thousands of gallons of diesel fuel to the island nation. This comes as the U.S. continues to block oil shipments to Cuba and has imposed sanctions on the country. It's the first day of the Albuquerque International Balloon Fiesta. There were several minor crashes. In addition to the mass ascensions, the 2026 Fiesta will feature epic balloon glows and pre-dawn launches. This is SRN News.
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2: 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Did you hear Congressman French Hill on the Dave Elswick Show?
3: Sharia finance. What are your thoughts on that?
4: Bill Pulte, who is President Trump's head of home finance, a regulatory agency. They oversee Fannie Mae and Freddie Mac, the big mortgage guarantors. I've read some things that are in conflict there, so this week I'm going to check in with him. I mean, he says publicly that they don't support in any way, shape, or form, you know, something unusual for Sharia law. And then in other places, they say they support secondary market activities for other sort of unusual faith-related things as it relates to, finance, where a Muslim, as you know, is not supposed to pay interest. I'll be prepared to report back to you after I check into what the issue is there. I've actually, in all my years of mortgage finance for decades, I've never heard one comment about that ever before, though eager to get the facts behind it.
2: 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The Answer. This is 101.1. The Answer, where Little Rock comes to talk.
5: No operators going to go out and drill multi-million dollar new wells if we don't have the takeaway capacity. We needed this permitting reform. We need them to ultimately pass it after they come back after mid-service elections. And we need to get it signed by the president. So, yes, you're right. Absolutely great things going on. We're building out America for decades to come.
6: Yeah, absolutely. Let's talk about the workers themselves as you work with the Oil and Gas Workers Association and the workforce in general in this industry. Obviously, there's some ups and downs and it's kind of an ebb and flow style for sure. But where are we at right now? And because of some of the permitting reforms and the new projects that are coming on board, is this an industry that's going to boom again relatively soon?
5: And I'm so glad you said that. Yes, because look, high diesel prices hurt even oil field service companies, cuts into their budget. But everybody I talk with, a lot of our members and even people who aren't our members, they're excited about the future of this industry. President Trump has always put American oil and gas workers first. We talked about permitting. We have a lot of people who want to come into this industry, a lot of people who are excited about it. And whether you like or don't like land, man, it creates a lot of excitement about the oil and gas industry for people across this country who all they ever heard was radical environmentalists saying that we were out here causing climate change. That's just ridiculous. So there's a lot of excitement in the industry. And, of course, with data centers going in, LNG demand, SpaceX doing great things. And I don't know what you think about Elon Musk. I don't care what anybody thinks about him. I think it's just pretty cool.
6: Yeah.
5: But that creates a lot of demand for U.S. natural gas. That also means we need to build more pipelines and we need to put more rigs out. drill more wells, bring on more production. That's good for every American long term, because oil and natural gas production generate severance tax revenues that fund the state coffers, which feed state budgets, which employs a lot of people, which pays teacher pay raises, which funds roads, bridges, hospitals, you know, social services, our first responders, and those are all good things.
6: Yeah. Oh, I'm right there with you. And I'm glad you brought that up, because that's where I wanted to go, was the future of the demand and the reliability. We're seeing more technology. We're seeing a more demand for energy. We're supposed to double our energy demands in the next, I don't know, 10, 20 years, whatever they're saying here, which means we need a lot of reliable energy. Are we on track to do that? Do you think we can actually match that when we're building data centers, when Elon Musk is using all this technology with AI and everything else? Are we prepared for this move in technology?
5: There are a lot of people who are prepared for it. The whole nation needs to catch up. You know, I talked with Governor Patrick Morris in West Virginia, my friend Governor Jeff Landry in Louisiana, and then, of course, over in Texas, you see what Governor Abbott's doing and bringing on more natural gas. USA natural gas is reliable, affordable energy. Yeah, we're doing that all over the country. You know, Governor Morris in West Virginia has 50 by 50 plan. Looking at data center demand, looking at LNG demand, bringing on more West Virginia natural gas. That's good for West Virginia. Governor Jeff Landry signed legislation last year that was passed by State Representative Jacob Landry as a rider on somebody else's bill to end legacy lawsuits against oil field companies. And that's bringing operators back to the Gulf of America, Haynesville Shell, East Texas, and Northwest Louisiana. That's good. So are we prepared? Absolutely. But people who understand that USA natural gas is the reliable, affordable energy we need have been prepared for this for a while. And with President Trump at the White House and with Congress about to pass a permanent reform bill, we're set to vote for years to come.
6: Yeah, that's really exciting. We're talking with Matt Cody with the Oil and Gas Workers Association. You mentioned this industry as a whole in the technology, but let's talk about the technology in your industry in particular. Obviously, the beauty about a free market society is that the private sector, the companies, the industries themselves continue to work on ways to be more efficient, more streamlined, and more technologically advanced. In oil and natural gas, when we hear about environmental concerns or we hear about the harms of oil and natural gas overall, the technology that you guys have been able to create and make things better to frack more type of oil or natural gas out of certain pockets and certain areas underground, to do what you guys do and to streamline that process, the efficiency of the industry, is that getting better? And what does that look like moving forward?
5: Oh, man, it's getting better. Look, the oil and gas industry in America innovates better than any industry I know. Of course, I am biased, also I'm not wrong. look at what Harold Hamm, the great CEO of Continental Resources, did, perfected George Mitchell's hydraulic fracturing technology. That led to the shale revolution in America, which took us from being an also-ran in oil and natural gas production to being a net exporter in President Trump's first term. I believe it was November 2019 that we became net exporter for the first time. Look, we are moving forward as an industry, and whenever we look at CCUS, that's a dirty word to some people. They go, oh, well, we don't understand that. We don't like that. And we see the radical Sierra Club that wants to end all oil and gas, working with some reliably conservative legislators in several states and trying to block pipelines. Yeah. So we've had to do a whole lot of education on that, because ultimately carbon capture utilization at storage allows us to completely pump out those reservoirs that previous technology couldn't do. And so we're getting 100% of what we want instead of only getting about 30 to 40% of what we invested in. That's great for every American. Yes, yeah. Efficiencies get better. So whenever you look at rig counts, a lot of people say, well, the rig count needs to be 1,000, needs to be whatever it was during President Trump's first term. It's never going to be that again, unless we can go to all vertical wells, simply because we can hit longer laterals. We can sit on a rig in one spot, hit 32 wells from one pad. We have grown as an industry. That's exciting because it's always something new to do. So I wish more people understood how brilliant some of the people we have working in the oil and gas industry are, because they're the ones who are unlocking America's future.
6: Yeah, it's a fascinating industry for sure, and I'm glad you guys are doing what you do, and we appreciate that very much. We got a couple minutes left here, but you mentioned some of the prices of gas and diesel coming down here relatively soon. Obviously, there's a lot of factors we don't know yet, but a couple of weeks, about a month, by the end of the year, by springtime, with demand is going down over the wintertime, what do you expect to see here relatively soon with some of the deals that are made, the permitting reform that's happening right now? What could we see over the next few weeks, do you think?
5: it's no secret that the SPR is at the lowest level in over 40 years. But look, now is a kind of a crunch time. Now is an actual crisis that we needed to use it for. And so President Trump wisely used the SPR to bring oil prices down during the middle of this conflict. That's what it's for, it's national security. Let's talk about dealing Venezuela. Trump, Vance, Rubio, Hegseth. They made a great deal in Venezuela that's not just good for the people in Venezuela, but secures supply for our Gulf Coast refineries long term. And that's what we need, because no matter whether people believe this or not, we actually need foreign oil imports, because if we just use America's 46 billion barrels of crude oil reserves for our refineries, and it, since we consume 20 million barrels of oil a day as a nation, well, we would run out of oil in 6.3 years. Wow. So we need a blend. I know that President Trump, the White House, I was in the West Wing about 5 months ago and delivered a plan with a friend of mine who designed the plan to build new refineries across the United States that will process the crude we produce here. This administration is focused on it. And as for when our price is going to come down, man, don't nail me down to a date or a number or a time, because everybody will come back to this and go, see, I knew that Matt Cody guy was wrong.
6: Well, it is interesting to watch, because like you said, I mean, there's a lot of factors at play right now, which is good and bad at the same time. But it sounds like we're moving in the right direction overall for the long term haul, which is really great. Matt Cody, Oil and Gas Workers Association. We appreciate the time very much, my friend. Always great to chat with you. Got to get you back on. Let's do it again soon.
5: Sounds great. God bless you. God bless America.
6: God bless America. We appreciate it very much. Matt Cody again with the Oil and Gas Workers Association, the guys on the front line that are making it happen with the energy market and keeping the oil supply flowing, which right now it seems like might be getting a little bit easier for them, which is really good news. All right, we'll break some more of this down when we come back around the corner. All the big wins we have seen on the energy market, the permitting reform, is Congress actually working on things? Stop it. Come on. You can't believe that, right? We'll talk some more about that right around the corner. Stay here for the Voice of Reason.
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11: July 4th, 1776, a group of seemingly ordinary men made an extraordinary decision in a small room in Philadelphia. They put their names to a document that would change the world. The Declaration of Independence wasn't just a breakup letter for King George. It was a bold statement of principle that our rights don't come from government, but from God, that all men are created equal, and that liberty is worth risking everything for. Today, 250 years later, those words still matter, because America isn't just a place, it's an idea born in courage, sustained by sacrifice, and passed from generation to generation. 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
6: Yeah, it is. What's up? Welcome back into it. We are wrapping up this hour of the program for your weekend edition of the show. By the way, our newsletter is coming out on Monday. For those that don't know, maybe relatively new to the show, then what the heck took you so long finding us? Come on, man. Right? You know what I'm talking about? Yeah. Now, the newsletter is coming out on Monday. Become the latest Hoosier-holic. It is completely free. You can go to our website, HoosierReason.com, H-O-O-S-E-R, Reason.com. It'll pop up and say, do you want to be a Hoosier-holic? You say yes. You type in your email, and that is it. It does not charge you. We do not spam you. It is a once-a-month email, the first Monday of the month, with new information about the show, great new affiliates, great new partners on the show, great new sponsors, and, of course, what's latest going on with the show and our monthly blog that you can read talking about topical issues of the month. Which, by the way, this coming up week, I have some really, really, really exciting announcements on this program of what we're going to be doing with the show, so do not miss that. I cannot wait to make those announcements a little bit later. All right, thanks again to Matt Cody on the program, the Oil and Gas Workers Association. It was a big week in the energy market. The Trump administration announcing the pipeline in Alaska for natural gas, the multiple different nuclear sites in the state of Texas, the investment for infrastructure upgrades overall across the country for energy, overall, which is really good news. Then, of course, we had the permitting reform, and this may not have been known by some because the media didn't want to cover it. For some reason, during election season, Congress is like, gee, maybe we should start passing some bills. And they passed one, and they've been working on a really, really big one, which was some of the breaking news this week.
19: What's trending today?
6: Which was the announcement of a permitting reform bill. And for those that don't know, permitting reform, again, essentially just stopping the production of the drilling and the fracking for oil and natural gas across the country because it's bad for the environment. And that's the argument that they've used. We are getting rid of some of those regulations. We are allowing the drilling and the fracking for oil and natural gas more so than we have. And of course, we are deregulating the Environmental Protection Agency, which in turn, by the way, has led to a suing by near 20 states, I want to say, mostly all Democrats and their state attorneys general, suing the U.S. government because how dare that they cut back on regulation through the Environmental Protection Agency. They don't like it, and they say that we're what?
20: We're all gonna die because of you!
6: That's right. Now being said, that goes into some of the foreign conflict, obviously, that's causing some higher gas and diesel and energy prices. The nation of Israel, nation of Iran, that's still battling with some problems here with the United States. But there could be some good news on the horizon, not just in Iran, but also some of the other foreign policy. Headline from Newsmax on this one. This came out on Friday morning, but Vladimir Putin of the nation of Russia now says that he is in talks for a peace deal with the nation of Ukraine, now working again with the United States. As according to the statement, Russian President Vladimir Putin said that Moscow wanted to end the war in Ukraine through negotiations as soon as possible, while insisting that any settlement must meet conditions acceptable to Russia and include security guarantees. Now, I don't know the details of those. And like any other peace agreement that we've tried to make with them, I don't know if it will go anywhere. And they make some really, really, really insane demands. But Vladimir Putin now getting desperate. Why? Because there is a deeper reason on this conflict in Iran and what we've done, not just to prevent the nuclear weapon from Iran. Donald Trump, with people claim that he's playing this 5D chess, that we are in the battle with Iran, or in the battle with Russia, or in the battle with China. Russia, with all the sanctions that they have on them because of this conflict with Ukraine, and the United States putting sanctions on them, which has been kind of a slap on the wrist, doesn't really do it a whole lot. Other nations putting a slap on the wrist and other sanctions on Russia, their economy's been isolated. But there's one thing that keeps them going, and that is oil. And they've been drilling a buttload of it, and they've had a buttload of reserves of it, and they put it out there to be refined in Iran, coincidentally, and then they sell it on the global market through OPEC. That's been what's keeping their energy going. So all these European countries that are like, Vladimir Putin's bad and we should stop him, and they put sanctions on their economy, they turn around and then buy the oil from the nation of Russia. Well, if these peace talks end up coming to fruition, and they do end up happening this time, which it sounds like he's a bit more desperate to make it happen than before, then he's willing to negotiate on a bit more. And therefore, the energy market's going to be flooded with more stuff. We're going to have more of an opportunity. We can still isolate Iran and do what we have to do on that front, but this is going to be good for the global market. So gas prices coming down relatively soon. The peace deal in Ukraine and Russia probably happening relatively soon. All because of who? Who was that again? Who's in office when all that happened?
20: That's right. Donald Trump did that.
6: Oh, that's right. That guy. The guy that the side the Democrats say that is really evil and we have to hate him no matter what he does because of how terrible of a human being he is. We're on the right front and the golden age is right around the corner. This temporary conditional issue of oil, gas, and energy markets causing inflation. That is going to be just a temporary problem. But the economy is going to be cranking very soon, my friends. We have to make sure that that is going to continue after November with these midterm elections. All right, that does it for this hour. We'll be back at it again before you know it. Until then, this is The Voice of Reason. I am Andy Hoosier. We'll see you back on the radio soon. Bye.
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0: 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So therefore, the media is going to deny Trump access to them. 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
2: News this hour from Town Hall. I'm John Scott. The U.S. Supreme Court expected to hear several high-profile cases in its new term.
3: Reconvene for a new 9-month term and is expected to consider whether laws that ban semi-automatic rifles violate the Second Amendment, as well as the legality of voting laws that require proof of citizenship. The justices will also decide how much authority parents have over children who identify as transgender, if immigrants must remain in detention while they await deportation, and if lawmakers can sue oil companies for their role in climate change. I'm Lisa Carton.
2: The search continues for a missing medical transport jet off the coast of Massachusetts. The Coast Guard said the

0: broadcasting from the heart of the nation in the Hoosier Media Network studios, the next generation in conservative talk radio. This is the Voice of Reason with Andy Hoosier.
1: Oh, yes, it is. What is up, my friends? Welcome into it. It is your weekend edition of the program. My name is Andy.

0: Hoosier, so great to have you along for the ride. We are rolling through your weekend, making it happen for the kickoff of the month of October, one of the greatest months. And so begins the almost trifecta holiday season. Dave, we are officially almost into Halloween, which I know people are excited about. Then it's just a quick turnaround between October and Halloween, with November and Thanksgiving, with December and Christmas, the new year, and then we kick things off all over again. We are 30 days away from election season, and holy cow, man, it seems like every time this part of the year, the final 3 months of the year, just go by faster and faster all the time. So strap in, buckle up, and we're here for it. We're here for the ride, and we're going to try and cram that 10 pounds of reason into that 5 pound bag. We're here to rebrand the millennial generation, one radio listener at a time. Right here on The Voice of Reason. Welcome into a broadcasting out of the heart of the nation in Wichita, Kansas at the Hoosier Media Network Studios with all of our great radio stations across the country. 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
0: Doing our thing like we do every single weekend. Bottom of the hour, we have Elizabeth Patton on the show, great friend of ours here on the program and with our great partners, Americans for Prosperity, as she is the regional director. We are going to get an update with the boots on the ground. What does it look like on the campaign trail? What does it look like with the grassroots campaigning? What does it look like with the door knocking, the engagement, the voter turnout, voter excitement? Are we starting to see a turnaround with the complacency that we saw in the primary election season with the near 25 to 30% voter turnout across most of the country for Republicans to now get excited to show up in November on November 3rd? So are you ready for that? We'll chat about that coming up with Elizabeth at the bottom of the hour. That being said, we are seeing some news coming out this weekend where President Trump has posted a new video online.
2: It's your week in review.
0: And he's doing that one with some breaking news this weekend of his message to get out to vote. Now, this is kind of long. It's about 2 minutes long, so bear with it. But Donald Trump giving his message now that we're officially hitting, as of this weekend, that 30-day mark in that last dash for the election season, in that get out to vote message from President Trump at the White House.
3: The 2026 midterm elections are upon us, and I'm asking every patriot to get out and vote. This is one of the most important elections of our lives. So to learn how and where to vote, go online to swampthevoteusa.com. If your state has early voting, do not wait. Go out and vote. Vote early, vote by mail, or vote in person on Election Day, November 3rd, so we can defeat the radical left Democrats in a midterm victory that is too big to rig. We've got to beat the Democrats. I call them Democrats because their policies are so bad. In this election, I'm asking you to pretend I'm on the ballot. Whenever I'm on the ballot, we get 45% more votes. So I'm not on the ballot, but pretend I am, because this is a big deal. This is the most important midterm, I believe, ever. We have communists, we have socialists, we have horrible people running on the other side. We have to win. Tell the radical left Democrats that we have not forgotten the disasters they created, and we are never going back. We're not going back to open borders. We're not going back to transgender for everybody. We're not going back to high taxes. I gave you the biggest tax cut in history. We're not going back to any of the horrible things like men playing in women's sports. We're just not going back to it. Again, go online and swampthevoteusa.com. Then get out and vote and make America great again. The fact is, we've made it greater than ever before, and we're going to even do better than that. Thank you very much.
0: All right. President Trump's message starting off this weekend. That was first thing on Saturday, releasing that on social media and telling people to go to swampthevoteusa.com. Now, I'm on the website right now. Here's what I love about this, and I find it hilarious. This is almost a backhanded jab at President Barack Obama. If you remember, I know, right? If you remember back in the day, back in my day, back in the early 2000s when Barack Obama took office and we passed the America Healthcare Act, also known as Obamacare, they had the ACA website. And it kept crashing over and over and over again. They couldn't get it straight. It was a simple website that people could go and register for the Obamacare government health care. And it was a terrible website. It kept crashing and it cost millions upon millions upon millions of dollars. How many websites has Donald Trump created since he's been in office? Just this second term, how many websites has he created through the government? We had the swampthevoteusa.com, which they're all kind of cookie cutter, kind of the same format here. It's got a video at the front. It has your state where you can check your state to show who to vote for and who to support. It's got information for you to connect up and the countdown for election day. It's got all the cool information. Pretty simple. But we have that one. We had the new AI website that he had now for government offices. If you're curious about your passport, curious about certain application processes, if you're curious about whatever, where national parks are, you can go to this new AI website that they announced this week as well, and you can go there. We have the websites for alien.gov and aliens, plural.gov, because he was going to do some disclosure of alien and ET information on those. Then he tricked us. Dave, do you remember that when he tricked us? I was so mad. Aliens, I believe it was the plural, aliens.gov. They'd had this all thing of like the green wording and the aliens of like, they're invading us and they've been around us the whole time. The new information's out. The website's active. We go there and it's not about ETs like Cornelius, my green-headed alien intern that's sitting behind me here in the Hoosier Media Network studios. No, no, it wasn't those. It was a list and a website based on the number of people that we've deported from illegal aliens in every state on a state-by-state and county-by-county basis. That was trickery. Trickery, Donald Trump. I see what you're doing. I see what you're doing there, man. But he's created more websites while Barack Obama couldn't create one, and it cost him millions upon millions of dollars. But there you go. The message for Donald Trump, the 30-day countdown for elections. Get out the vote. Early voting starting in many states across the nation. Where are you? I want to put this into perspective for just a moment with some trending stuff right now.
2: What's trending today?
0: Now, look, obviously, we come at this from a more conservative, right-leaning stance as a conservative talk radio show, as the vice chair of the Kansas Republican Party. So I have that angle to it. But in politics in general, if you're going to be hypocritical, which many politicians are, both sides of the aisle, let's be very fair here. If you're going to have a messaging platform as a party, which can get, you know, criticized by both parties, happens all the time. But if you're going to campaign on something, you don't make it overtly obvious that you're a hypocrite. Here's what I mean. There's a new campaign now that's going on, and we're following this story about the sexual assault case at the college university. Dave, have you heard about this one? The assault case by the frat boys, what was it, 2 or 3 years ago that attacked this girl at the university?
1: I have not heard of that.
0: You haven't heard about this. All right. So there was, I don't know, 7 or 8 or 9 guys, this frat party that had a group chat that was going on that said, hey, there's some girls at these parties. You know, there's, you know, just dudes being terrible, horrible dudes and going and taking advantage of girls. And they went there and apparently, I can't say it for our live video stream, but harmed this girl by apparently allegedly drugging her. And then all of these guys taking advantage of this girl. It's a terrible thing. Obviously shouldn't be doing that. Everybody should be punished to the fullest extent if they prove to be guilty in that sense and have their due process in court. That being said, I did spark a bit of an outrage on social media this week because I asked the simple question that, you know, if we are defending someone like Lindsey Clancy with her case because it was hormones and she wasn't in her right mind and therefore you have to be defined by your hormones, that can boys really be held accountable by their actions because of the hormones that were running rampant as a young guy that was chasing after girls and did a horrible, atrocious thing as well. Why is it that a woman can get off by murdering her 3 children, but guys, you know, are going to be held accountable from a Me Too movement to where they don't even have to be proven guilty in a court of law with the due process, but you just, through the Me Too movement, automatically have to be assumed guilty and be punished to the fullest extent of the law. I find that a bit hypocritical. Nonetheless, that's not the hypocritical point that I'm trying to argue here for this case. There's a new actual platform by the Democrat Party that why this case is becoming so mainstream, meaning this college case of these boys assaulting this woman. Why this story? Now, this happens, unfortunately, more than we would probably like. I don't like to say that it's a systematic issue within our higher education system, but some would say that it just happens all the time. If that's the case, number one, I question on why you take your kids to a higher education institution at all if this is just a norm thing that's happening all the time and that guys are automatically evil, the toxic masculinity that runs through higher education systems, and why you would take your daughters there. I have a 12-year-old daughter, and if there's a 40% chance of her getting assaulted or attacked on college campus, guess what? I'm not taking her to college. I don't think that there's a systematic issue. I think these are isolated cases of horrible individuals doing horrible things, but that's not the case that you hear from progressives and from the left wing. So here's where the hypocrisy comes into play. Number one, why this has become such a mainstream story this week in the mainstream media. And I tell you this, what is rule number one that we talk about on this show during election season? Everything done during election season by politicians, by the mainstream media, by elected officials, by the campaigns. Everything done, every meeting, every committee hearing, every, you know, 20-second audio clip, every bombshell, everything is done for a political purpose during the election season. Mainstream media is no different. So now we have a story that's been running rampant, blowing up this week about this assault case that happened 2 or 3 years ago. It's being revisited. It's been reopened for investigation after the girl ended up suing the university for allowing this to happen. We have two separate talking points from the Democrats. Number one, I want to go to Alexandria Ocasio-Cortez, our favorite person here on this program.
1: I am told this is a garbage disposal.
0: And she has a breakdown from two separate audio clips in the exact same speech that are talking about two opposite polar ends of the spectrum. Here's case number one regarding this case about the alleged assault on these on this woman.
4: Seven men drugged and gang raped a 20-year-old woman. They lured her in to a fraternity house. They drugged her with ketamine. They then posted to a group chat that she was incapacitated. And seven men took turns gang raping her for 7 hours.
0: Okay, so I don't know if those are the details of the case. I have not followed it nearly as closely, but according to her, that is what happened. And obviously, she's on the campaign trail at a university, by the way, talking about this issue. Why? Why is because we're seeing the death of wokeness. And I'm here to tell you, when we see the death of wokeness, they are going out kicking and screaming and throwing an absolute fit because they don't like the wokeness. Because to them, the end of the beta male in wokeness means the rise of the alpha male again, means the rise to them in their eyes, the toxic masculinity and the toxic men and the ones that take advantage of women and the ones that want to see women back in the kitchen popping out babies, which is what they try to personify with this evilness about horrible alpha males are and this, you know, this society that's run dominated by men. So every story that's going to come out, even relevant to the harmful victimization of women, they're going to run with. Now, this is a case to where AOC, Alexandria Ocasio-Cortez, obviously likes to talk about the victimization of how terrible women have been treated left and right. While she's talking about this story and how terrible it is and how bad universities are because of toxic masculinity and these young men that don't know how to control themselves and everything else, she then turns around and then claims this.
4: The best thing that we can do to rein in runaway costs at private institutions is by having fixed, affordable, high-quality services of public institutions. Which means tuition-free public colleges and universities across the United States of America.
0: All right, hold on. I'm trying to piece this together. We have an environment of a systematic problem of assaulting women, of victimization, of men harming women at universities because they can't control themselves, but we're going to make it free so more people can go to that environment. Does that make sense to anybody? I'm still trying to rack my brain on that one. We'll break it down when we come back around the corner for your weekend edition of the program. Stay here.
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0: Welcome to the program. Great to have you here, moving through your weekend edition of the program. By the way, Dave, I am getting a lot of messages from some angry people. When I made the post this week, blowing up social media, trying to relate the attack of the woman on college campus by the gang of boys, which is a terrible atrocity, to the Lindsey Clancy case, they lost their minds. How can you relate the two? How can you consider the two even relevant? Which the entire argument was made of the fact that the hormones drive people, and therefore when your hormones are going crazy, then therefore you aren't thinking straight and your mind runs rampant and you do things that you normally rationally wouldn't do. I mean, you've got to make the same argument on both ends, right? You can't have it one way or the other. So, of course, that led to our
2: What's in the Mailbox.
0: Yeah, Democrats not very happy about that one. And especially the women, the feminists, that were very angry and said that actually it's justified more for Lindsey Clancy than it is for these men to do these terrible things. And I'm not justifying what the boys did at all. I'm just using the same logic they made with Lindsey Clancy in that case. But now we have the tale of two stories. And it really proves, at least to me, maybe I'm trying to stretch this here, but it at least to me shows that progressives really don't have core values or believe in anything. Or even if they do, they don't know exactly what they believe in. Because you have someone like AOC, again, our favorite person here on the program, who's a favorite go-to.
1: I am told this is a garbage disposal.
0: Yeah, so we have this individual that talks about openly why we're talking about this case. I don't know. It's a terrible case that it happened. But why is it national news? Why wouldn't it just be in that local community? Be like, well, that's really terrible. Maybe we should investigate this and figure out what happened. No, it's national news. Headlines all over the place talking about it, and now politicians on the campaign trail talking about it because they say that there's this toxic environment for women And every woman has a really high chance of getting assaulted while they're on a college campus, which to me says, fine, I'm not taking my daughter to college when she grows up. That ain't happening. She's not going to be in an environment like that if it's a systematic issue that's really bad. But it's because they're angry that we're getting rid of DEI. They're angry that we're getting rid of wokeness, and we're trying to create beta males, and we're getting rid of the masculinity confession booths that were on campus. And because we're enforcing and embracing the idea of men having being allowed to have testosterone and being an alpha male and trying to impress women, then we're going to see these cases, because men, according to progressives and progressive women, men are inherently evil. Men are inherently bad, which is why you even have the governor of New Mexico that came out on the campaign trail just a few months ago and said, we don't need men to vote at all. We don't want men. We want nothing to do with men. We don't want them. Women can vote. Progressive, pink hat wearing, purple hair, crazy women are the ones that can dictate elections and dominate who's going to win. And that's it. We don't need you men. That's where we're at. But at the same time, while we're living in that environment, men are evil and dominating in society, and they're going to take advantage of women on college, then AOC's out there advocating for universal health care. I don't understand how those two jive together. It's almost like, and I love using this reference, what was it, a year or two ago when the president of the United Healthcare ended up dying because of the assassination? Someone came up on the street and shot him right there. The guy admitted to it, and the reason for it was because he was denying people of their claims through their health insurance, and how evil for-profit insurance is, and how bad for-profit insurance companies are. And progressives paraded that individual around as a hero for killing the head of the United Healthcare. The same group, by the way, angry that we got rid of additional government subsidies to private insurance companies after the COVID-19 pandemic and the One Big Beautiful Bill that ended additional subsidies, not just the regular ones, the additional ones during COVID. We got rid of those, paying private insurance companies money from the government because they're for profit and that's how they operate. So they want the money to go towards them, but they don't want them, and they want them to be banned. How does that make sense? Either these progressives don't know the issues and what they're actually talking about, or they don't care because they don't have any actual principles themselves, and they're just about yelling about whatever is the flavor of the day because they want to be right and play the victim in society. I'm sure there's a blending of both of them, but we cannot allow these people to be in power. We cannot allow these individuals to actually have a say in society at all, because it's really messed up, man. Lots more coming up. Stay here.
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11: SRN News, I'm John Scott. Good news for farmers and truckers. President Trump says a new diesel deal with Europe may help bring down prices at the pump. The group of seven countries agreeing on Friday to release 100 million barrels of diesel fuel and crude oil. AAA reports Friday's national average for a gallon of diesel, $6.37. In health news, a study of 48,000 doctors' visit for kids with asthma found that asthma attacks rose in homes where someone vaped. The findings presented in San Diego, California, at a meeting of the American Academy of Pediatrics. The study found the combination use of tobacco and vaping in the home led to the highest level of asthma flare-ups in kids. The researchers said there is no safe level of tobacco or e-cigarette exposure when it comes to children. This is SRN News.
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1: Ronald Reagan understood that freedom sometimes requires more than quiet diplomacy. It requires moral clarity. On June 12, 1987, standing before the Brandenburg Gate in a divided Berlin, Reagan issued a direct challenge to Soviet leader Mikhail Gorbachev. "Mr. Gorbachev, tear down this wall." The Berlin Wall was more than concrete and barbed wire. It represented a system that restricted movement, divided families, and denied millions the freedoms Americans often take for granted. Reagan refused to treat that division as permanent. He understood that free nations must be willing to identify the difference between liberty and oppression, and have the courage to say so. 2 years later, the Berlin Wall fell. Freedom survives when people refuse to accept tyranny as inevitable. So when freedom is challenged today, will we have the courage to defend it with the same clarity?
2: Good news. Studies show folks who actually plan for retirement accumulate up to 4 times as much money as those who don't. 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Older Americans are a prime target for the tax man. 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
6: Free healthcare. We're going to give you free education. We're going to do all these socialist programs, which they've been more emboldened to do more so now than what they have in the past. Because usually, Elizabeth, you know that many Democrats and progressives on the campaign trail for the general election, they almost campaign like Republicans and conservatives. They talk about free enterprise. They talk about the small business. Right. They talk about individual opportunity. They talk almost like what you would hear with a conservative. And then they do the opposite when they're in office. But this year's different. They're almost campaigning like we're boldly proud to be a socialist.
7: We're seeing a lot of that, and we're seeing a mix, but it's like these policies, what does socialism really mean? Well, it would be devastating. And it's never worked. We've seen it time and again, and that is not, we look at Americans and what they want. Folks do not actually want socialism. When you help them understand what does socialism mean, what is that actually saying? It might sound good on a soundbite, but when you think about what that entails, it's dangerous, and we don't want that. We want freedom and opportunity and prosperity in America. That's what we're founded on. Individuals want liberty, not government control.
6: Yeah, amen to that. The candidates that we see right now, it's really the first test for this idea, right? I mean, we now have, we've seen it in blue districts that are safe, blue districts like AOC and some of the other ones where they know that there's no Republican challenger, so they can really go as far as they want to. But this is really kind of the big true test for society in general if we're going to embrace this type of ideology with an Abdul El-Sayed in Michigan running in a statewide campaign. James Tallarico running in a statewide campaign. You have to appeal to a larger, broader base than just your meat and potatoes Democrat base right there. That's going to be challenging for them, isn't it?
7: Yes. Well, I would hope so.
6: We think so.
7: But again, it matters that people who understand what the underlying nuance and what that really means to move to a socialist agenda. Like, we need people who understand that that's that's a bad thing to get out and vote is to talk to their friends about what those sound bites actually mean. What is that policy they're describing? Well, it means government control of your life, ultimately, just to break it down as simply as possible. And that's not what we believe and stand on as a whole. I don't believe in America. When you look at just up and down on both sides of the aisle, you see it in Michigan, people saying, look, I voted Democrat for a long time, but I'm not a socialist.
6: Right.
7: Because, different ideology.
6: Completely different ideology for sure. From what you're seeing now, and I know that AFP has different boots on the ground all over in multiple different states, and you've been helping and assisting with a lot of them right now. Now that we are in the final stretch, we did see some lower than I think what we would like expected voter turnout for the primaries, but now it's the general election, and there's a lot of obviously coverage from the media and advertisements all over the place for candidates on both sides of the aisle. Are you starting to see Republican and conservative voters be more engaged than what they were, at least in the primary process, to get ready for the midterms in November?
7: Not yet. And that's one thing that I really want to encourage people to do is to pay attention, to get excited, to understand that maybe even if not excited we're excited to vote for this candidate necessarily, but to understand the gravity of this election. We hear that every single cycle of, hey, this election matters. And it does. Every single time it matters. And we see down ballot races or even larger races that come down to a handful of votes here and there. Somebody just won in Indiana by 3 votes in their state Senate races. every vote matters. But to know that it does shape the trajectory. Every single election cycle puts our nation at a crossroads. And every single one is just as important as the last and does define where our nation is going to go in the future. So it does matter. It's super important. And everyone needs to hopefully feel that gravity and get out and vote.
6: Yeah, no, absolutely. I completely agree. What do you think is the obstruction right now? Is it just the complacency? We did our job. The presidential election's going great. Or was it the affordability issue, the high gas prices? We just don't really care. We're frustrated right now.
7: Yeah.
6: Or is it just the bad messaging that I think some candidates have and not really focusing on the right key issues? What's driving the lack of engagement and excitement from our side?
7: It might be a mix of all three and depending where you're at. And I think that, our side, we saw Congress make some really great policy decisions when you look at the working families tax cuts and making important changes for the Tax Cuts and Jobs Act, and having that be just some hallmark legislation that got done. But it is overshadowed right now by high cost of living with the high gas prices. That is a temporary issue, but it does. It hurts individuals, and we see it. And I think that there's still a lot of work to be done, but it's really going to go in the opposite direction if we don't have the outcomes we are looking for on election day. It's not going to get better. It's going to get worse.
6: Yeah.
7: And so to stay on a trajectory where we see Congress potentially get things done, or even on the down ballots with states and local races to fight the affordability issue and have a lower cost of living, it matters. Anyway,
6: yeah, well, we got a lot of work to do. Congress has been very lackadaisical on getting things done. We have seen this past week see some really big gains. We talked with James Maroney over with you guys at AFP talking on energy policy and the permitting reform bill that's working through Congress this week. So we're starting to work on things, but it's kind of a day late and a dollar short. We should have been working on these things in January, February, and March in a long time ago to keep the momentum going from one of the years of the most productive years that we've had in government with the Trump administration in 2025. We shouldn't have let that momentum kind of die off.
7: That's right. And things like permitting reform, that is a huge policy win for our country and to lower the cost of energy, which then, of course, we know impacts costs all the way down to our food prices, every single thing we buy.
6: Yeah.
7: And Congress needs to get something done. They need to finish out that agenda. That it matters so much. And that's why we're at a crossroads.
6: Yeah, we're at a crossroads right now. And that's why you keep saying it. I mean, this is one of the most important, and we always say it every year, it's the most important election of our lifetime. This one really is. And every time it is the most important election of our lifetime. We're talking with Elizabeth Patton, regional director for our friends over at Americans for Prosperity. I know you got to run, my friend. Last question for you. What can we do? I know the campaigns are hitting hard and heavy right now for the last month. We have candidates on the campaign trail right now, but as the voter, what can we do outside of voting ourselves? How can we be part of this movement?
7: Well, you can get involved. You can go to fightsocialism.com. And actually, there are some webinars that are coming up. And one It's actually being hosted by the Iowa State Director and some folks out of the Manhattan Institute to talk about ways that you can do that on October 6th. And I believe that information is there, but Andy, I can send that to you and make sure you've got that information to share with your listeners even broader. We have additional ones coming up. So it's attending webinars like that. It's getting involved and getting out and knocking doors. It's having conversations with your neighbors. It's putting that information out within your community, your circles, and your social media, and help raise some awareness and help people understand the issues and what's going on and what's necessary to get our nation on the right path going forward and why these elections matter and what's at stake.
6: Yeah, well, we are the masters at grassroots campaigning. I mean, we do it way better than the progressive side of the aisle because they're not relatable to their constituents. That's why you have Chuck Schumer putting a piece of cheese on a raw burger patty thinking that he's somehow cool just like everybody else on 4th of July. They're not relatable to anybody, and we
7: That's
6: are.
7: Right.
6: That's why we can have conversations with our friends and our neighbors and people down the street with our grassroots campaigning. They cannot do so, and AFP, you guys are the rock stars at it with the advocates all over the country that are doing that boots on the ground campaigning. So Elizabeth Patton, we appreciate it very much, my friend. Send us the links. We'll share it out here on the radio program, and fightsocialism.org is the website. You can find all that information. We appreciate it, my friend. Keep up the fight. Let's do it again real soon.
7: Thank you. Appreciate it.
6: Yeah, you bet. Always a pleasure. Elizabeth Patton, the regional director for Americans for Prosperity, formerly the state director here in the state of Kansas, and she just continues to grow and do more and more all over the country, and it's so great to have her at the helm on these grassroots movements. And again, literally, this show would not be possible without our friends over at AFP. Go check them out online at americansforprosperity.org. Also, their Fight Socialism website, where you can get that handbook and you can learn more about how we can battle these crazy ideologies in society. Got to take a break. One more segment wrapping up things up for this hour of the show on The Voice of Reason.
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6: 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All right. We've been covering a lot of the elections here. There was an announcement. I don't know if you heard it or not earlier this week, too. Not for this election, for the 2026 election cycle, which we are watching some of the polls. I don't believe many of the polls, so stay away from some of those. Like right now, VoteHub.com has Abdul El-Sayed, the Democratic Socialist candidate in Michigan, with a 74% chance of winning right now. 74-25. You think that's really the case? I don't think it is. I gotta be honest. I really don't think it is. The same website at VoteHub.com, this is probably a left-leaning site because all they have is Democrats winning everything here, that James Tallarico in Texas, a 64% chance of winning that one, with the polls right now sitting at 51-48 and a 64% chance of pulling ahead in the victory at the end of the day. I don't believe that. Dave, I know that you're down in Texas. Can you honestly believe, and you and I were talking about this off the air a little bit with James Tallarico, can you honestly believe that radical of a guy can win a red state like Texas? Do you think that's actually possible?
19: I do not think it's possible, but it scares me to think he could.
6: That's really crazy. I know Ken Paxton has his own issues. There's a lot of controversy, a lot of scandals behind him. All right, I get it. You know, probably not the best of candidates that we could have picked. At the same time, you're going to convert from that to James Tallarico? You're going to do that? I just can't buy that. That doesn't make a whole lot of sense to me. We'll follow some more of that. But moving ahead even further, there's a new person that has officially, potentially thrown their hat in the ring for the presidency of 2028. And that's on the Republican side of the aisle.
20: Can get elected in 2028. How about a guy named Chris Christie? Huh?
6: This is Chris Christie, by the way.
20: Look, I was in New Hampshire 2 weeks ago to give a speech on sports gambling. And I said there, I look at it and I'm going to look at it. But there's going to have to be a number of things that have to happen.
21: So it'll be a third time.
20: True, just like Reagan. He got elected on the third time, as you know. Keep that in mind.
21: You're analogizing yourself to Reagan then?
20: I mean, now, yeah.
21: Uh-huh.
20: Yeah, I am, actually. I am. And I'll call Patty and tell her that, too. But I'll look at it. But you run the first time full of hope. I ran the second time on principle because I believe there needed to be one Republican on the stage who was going to call out Donald Trump and his conduct. But I didn't expect I was going to win. I thought if lightning strikes, maybe, but otherwise, probably not. You don't run the third time for the experience or the exercise. And so if I decide to run a third time, it's because I've seen what I think is a path that could lead to victory.
6: Really? Really? Chris Christie is going to try and run for a presidential race in 2028 for a third time? I really hope that's not the case. He's not going to win. There's no chance. Now, I will say I'm not a big fan of Chris Christie. Never really liked him at all. I mean, he's a loudmouth out of New Jersey, but he's very middle of the road. He's very moderate in that sense. He's kind of the old school Republican, which I don't necessarily care for. That being said, he is a good fundraiser, and a lot of Democrats and Republicans like him, particularly Republicans, like him because he's very good at being able to fundraise behind the scenes and get a lot of money into campaigns. So that's about what he's good for. The fact that he wants to run for president, good luck with that. I guess you can try it. It's not going to bode well for you, but you can try it all you want to. But yeah, there are way better candidates out there that are currently working with the administration and making things happen. We're out of time. We're back at it again before you know it. Until then, be your own voice of reason. I'm Andy Hoosier. It is the Voice of Reason. We will see you back on the radio. Bye.
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1: News this hour from Town Hall. I'm John Scott. President Trump on the road is about to speak in Ohio. He's north of Dayton campaigning for incumbent Republican Senator John Husted. On Friday, the president was backing Alabama's Republican candidate for governor, Tommy Tuberville.
2: 32 days from now, we're going to elect Tommy Tuberville as your next governor.
1: The president told supporters in Mobile Friday they have to get out and vote. He was pumping up Republican candidates, celebrating the groundbreaking of Mobile's new $4 billion bridge. Mr. Trump was in Texas and Oklahoma on Thursday. The United Arab Emirates revealing new details as investigators zero in on the background of a terrorist co-pilot in plot to take down the jet from Dubai to Tel Aviv. More from Laura Winters.
3: At issue is how this co-pilot got hired by Fly Dubai in the first place. Investigators say records show he had previously been suspended at another airline. Israeli Prime Minister Benjamin Netanyahu says evidence indicates this man was a radicalized Muslim who was on a mission to crash the plane. The Omani national was reportedly flagged by Oman Air as a security risk after he was in possession of extremist materials while serving as a co-pilot trainee back in 2024. Laura Winters reporting.
1: Tennessee Governor Bill Lee said Prison Commissioner Frank Strada will resign